is and carnal flesh. That is just pure fleshly. That has nothing to do with the power of God. Secondly, they're not scriptural. The New Testament church in Jerusalem that exercised the supernatural power of God certainly weren't in with Rome or the leaders of Jerusalem. Thirdly, one of the primary reasons that none of those things are of any value to God is because they have no relationship whatsoever with the primary task of the church. Has nothing to do with the task of the church. Has nothing to do with the work of the church. So that the power of God is not any of the things that most people, especially the world, would identify as giving them power. So we're talking about spiritual power. We are talking about supernatural power. We are talking about divine power. We are talking about something that man cannot concoct, nor can he manipulate, can he make up, can he fabricate in any form or fashion. We are talking about a power that has its source in heaven and not on earth. We are talking about a power that has its source in a person, not a committee or a group or a government or an institution, nor a creed nor a dogma, but the person of Almighty God who is omnipotent and from whom all power exudes. He says that he has decreed, that he has purposed to give, to place in the body of believers supernatural divine power. Now, what we have to ask is, what is the purpose of that power? Would you not agree that it would be very evident that the purpose of that power would naturally conform to God's purpose and plan for the body? Whatever God has for us to do, if he has promised us, ye shall receive power, that the promise of that power has to do with the task of the church. He doesn't give power for pride's sake. He only gives power in order that the body may fulfill its original function as a part of the Lord Jesus Christ. Well, what is that? If you recall, he said to them, ye shall receive power after that the Holy Ghost has come upon you, and ye shall be what? Witnesses unto me, that is in my behalf, in Jerusalem to the uttermost parts of this earth. So that the promise of power has to do directly, specifically, and personally, and precisely with the work of that fellowship. And what is the work of the fellowship? It is evangelizing the world. Jesus says, this is my commission to the church. As you go, make disciples of all nations, baptizing them in the name of the Father, the Son, and the Holy Spirit, teaching them, discipling them, equipping them. And he says, and I will be with you every step of the way. If you're not going anywhere, you don't need any gasoline. If you're not going anywhere, you don't even need to get in the automobile. There are a lot of folks sitting in the automobile with no battery and no gasoline, and they're waving as the world goes by. There's nothing going on. And I want to say to you, my friend, that no church, whoever that church may be, has the right to take up any space on this globe if it is not attempting to evangelize the world, equip the believers, and equip them to become what God wants them to be in their personal, intimate, quiet relationship with him. Now, if that be true, and it is true according to the scripture, what we have to ask is this. In the body of Christ, in the church of the Lord Jesus Christ, what is the power? Remember what Paul said in chapter 1 of Romans, beginning in verse 16. He says, for I am not ashamed of the gospel of Christ, for it is the power of God unto salvation to everyone who believes, to the Jew first and also to the Greek. Now, listen to what he said. He says the gospel message in the church of Jesus Christ, the gospel message is the power of God. What is the gospel message? Here's the gospel message. That Jesus Christ came into this world, the incarnate Son of God. Born in Bethlehem, lived his life, short life of 33 years approximately. Went to the cross to atone for your sin and my sin. Was buried in a borrowed tomb, was resurrected the third day as the living Lord, and ascended to the Father, seated at his right hand, and one day is coming as Lord and Master and Judge and King of all of life. That is the gospel. That is the only message that has ever been placed on the face of this earth that can change a man's eternal destiny. The power within the church is to be found in the message of the church.
And the Church of Jesus Christ only has one message. And it is the message that Jesus Christ not only has atoned for man's sins, but through the Holy Spirit has come back to live within man, a life that man is incapable of living. And therefore today, the body of Christ is a group of baptized believers who are indwelt by the living, resurrected Lord Jesus Christ in order to evangelize and missionize and bring light to a world that is in darkness, sin, guilt, and shame. That is the message. Therefore, any man who stands behind any pulpit in the world and who claims to be a preacher of the gospel of Jesus Christ, who doubts this book, and in his mind he's taken his invisible scalpel and he's cut out this passage and cut out this passage and shredded this page and sliced at this page because he no longer believes it. What he has done with his own mind, he has abandoned his relationship and his connection to the supernatural power of God to change humanity. God forbid that any man should stand in the pulpit and cause doubt and create doubt and unbelief in the Word of God. So he says, first of all, within the body of Christ, the power is to reside in the message. And every single one of us who know Jesus Christ have this message living and abiding within us so that it can never be taken away from us. Regardless of persecution, regardless of hardship, regardless of trial, regardless of heartache, this message is a part of our life even more so than the blood that runs through our veins. We can never escape the message. That's where the power lies. But you see, you can have the message. You can know the truth. You can have it on your lips. You can know it in your heart. But that's not enough. And this is why Jesus said to those disciples, he said, in my terms, he said to them, you have seen me, you have heard me, you have witnessed me raise the dead, heal the lame, give sight to the blind, hearing to the deaf. You've seen miracle after miracle. You've touched me with your hands. And now in my glorified body, you know that I am the resurrected living Messiah and the Lord of life. But I want to tell all of you who have just seen me and have witnessed these 3 years with me and walk with me, you're still not ready to carry out the mission of the church. These 12 men had heard, seen, felt, touched, and lived the life of Christ. But he said to them, tarry ye, wait ye in the city of Jerusalem until you are endued with the Holy Spirit. Then you're ready. Then you're right. Then you're equipped. Then you can fulfill the mission of the church. Now, why did he say to them, tarry in the city of Jerusalem until you be endued with power? For this reason, if you're not functioning in God's power, whose power are you functioning in? Whose? Your power. So what we have is an impossible task. What we have is a divine task, a supernatural task. Would God ever say to his people, giving them a supernatural message for a supernatural task, now carry out this message in your natural power and strength? He would never say that. And you see, whenever people shy away from the work of the Holy Spirit, don't want to get too close to those spiritual things, what they're doing is they're cutting off the source of power. The source of power that runs from heaven to your heart is the power of the Holy Spirit who lives and abides and dwells in every single one of us. The power of the Holy Spirit. If they could have done their work without it, Jesus would have said, go to it. But he said, even though you've seen, heard, felt, touched, and lived, you're not ready. The only way God is going to get his church doing his great work is when the people in that fellowship of the body of Christ begin to understand we, with all of our knowledge, all of our experience, all of our intellects, all of our eloquence, all of our prosperity, all of our programs, all of our prominence, all of these things, that you can negate all of that. And when a man's willing to drop on his face before Almighty God and say, God, I cannot. I am absolutely and totally incapable. I have the message, but not the power. When a man or woman's willing to get on their knees and acknowledge before God, without your anointing, without your endowment, without your unction, it's all in vain. Then the power comes and the Spirit of God begins to move in that fellowship. We must never give men credit. We must never praise men. We must never glorify men. We must glorify Almighty God.
To glorify a man puts the man in jeopardy. To honor the man puts the man in jeopardy.

task, which is the mission of the church, of sharing their faith and their spiritual warfare, we will not face Satan in finite power and end up in defeat. We will not attempt to do the work of the church in finite power and end up in defeat, but the warfare is to be victorious, and likewise is the missionary opportunities to be victorious. So somebody says, but now wait a minute, where does prayer and faith come in? Because I would have thought that prayer and faith, that these two areas is where you find the real power in the church. No, the power is in the message of Christ. The power is in the Holy Spirit, who equips and endues and anoints and unctionizes that whole body to present that message. Prayer is the means by which God releases that power in the life of that church. Faith, when God's people begin to believe Him and to look to Him in prayer, those are the two vessels through which God releases the Spirit and releases the power in the life of that church when they are willing to pray and willing to believe God on the basis of the message in their absolute and total dependence upon the Holy Spirit. Praying and faith are the triggers that release the supernatural power of God in the life of that church. Listen, when you and I are gripped by the fact that the only message that can change the world, change a man's eternal destiny, is the simple saving gospel of Jesus Christ that kept me out of hell and put my name in glory. Whether it is the saving of people individually, the healing of physical bodies, the release of His Spirit, and the release of gifts among God's people, whatever He wants to do, He's going to do it, but He's only going to do it to His own glory, praise, and honor, and secondly, to accomplish the mission of the church, which is to evangelize the world, and in the process of doing so, equipping us in the spiritual warfare that we're going to face as we fulfill the Great Commission. Let me just say this to you, and I want to say it again. I hope this echoes and haunts some of you, because I keep saying it for that reason. You only get one trip through this life. You can live it in weakness, frailty, defeat, discouragement, disillusion, and hopelessness, or in pleasure and pride, wasting away your life. Because you don't feel adequate. Praise God, you don't feel adequate. He never wants you to feel adequate within yourself. Our adequacy is in the message and in the power of the Spirit of God. You can live it weakly, wasting your life, living it for yourself. And one of these days, it's all going to be there and it's all going to be over. And you're going to say, oh, if I had only, it's too late. And that's why I keep sending you week after week after week after week after week before God. Make your life count while you've got time to make it count. Because, friends, you're not going to have forever. There are four very simple but definite requirements if the Spirit of the living God is going to take the message of the living God in your life and make you a blessing to someone else. And let me tell you something, my friend, if your life is not a continuing blessing to someone else, there's something missing in your life. Where in this world did we get the idea that believers are to be saved to go to heaven and to sit until Jesus comes? He has saved you and is equipping you in order that your life may be poured out in somebody else's life. We can never be able to apologize and reason and rationalize and get God's approval. Four simple things. Number one, I must acknowledge my total incapability of fulfilling God's purpose for my life apart from the power of the Holy Spirit. Number one, as long as I think I can do it, I will never come to the place of making the decision God wants me to make about the Holy Spirit in His life. Secondly, I must be willing to deal with every specific known sin God brings to my mind without any cover-up, without any rationalization, without any excusing. Just face it like it is. God, You're right. It may not even be anything wrong in your life, but if God wants to remove it and you're not willing for Him to remove it, then the wrong comes. And thirdly, I've got to be willing, listen now carefully, to yield my

0: yourself to God. Now, what does that include? Listen very carefully. To yield means that I am willing to definitely, deliberately, voluntarily transfer the undivided possession, control, and use of my body, soul, and spirit to the person of Jesus Christ, my Lord, who is rightfully my Lord because He created me and because He has redeemed me. Now listen, a lot of folks get saved, walk the church aisle, and make a few commitments. Did you hear what I said? The voluntary, definite, willful transfer of undivided possession. Undivided possession. He owns it all. Undivided control, not partly me and partly Him. Undivided use, I give up all my rights to claim my future, to make my plans apart from His approval. Undivided possession. Undivided control, undivided use to Jesus Christ, my Lord and my Savior, who rightfully deserves all of that. And the fourth simple thing is this. I must be willing to believe that when I make that yield to Him, the Spirit of the living God fills my life and is freed and liberated to fulfill His will because He has undivided possession, undivided control, and undivided use of your eyes, your ears, your tongue, your whole body, all you possess, all that you are, all of your relationships, all of your plans, all of your hopes, all of your future, all of your dream. He has undivided possession, control, and use of that. And the moment you're willing to believe Him, my friend, I guarantee you, on the basis of everything this book teaches you, there will come into your life an awareness of an authority with God, an authority with His Word, an authority in sharing that Word that you have never experienced, which is available, free, offered to every single believer who is willing to meet the requirements. We'll be strong and powerful as a church, or we'll be weak, flimsy, and an embarrassment to God. And all that depends upon whether I'm willing to be strong in the Lord as an individual person, that my life may count in the lives of other people.
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1: You're listening to In Touch. The Word of God is more than a collection of religious stories. Hear about its uniqueness in a moment with Charles Stanley.
2: When you look in this book to see what the book says about itself, it says that it is the inspired Word of God. It says that it is like a hammer blow to crush and to break. It is like fire to burn out the dross. It is like a sword to pierce to the very quick and mire. So that the Bible is described as a powerful instrument. Fire is a powerful instrument. A sword is a powerful instrument. A hammer is a powerful instrument. You can either do good or you can do evil with any one of those. But the Word of God has been given to us as the message of God to humanity. It is the only message. All the philosophies, all the dogmas, all the creeds, all the doctrines in the world are absolutely nothing compared to the message of this book. It is the only message God said a man should lay down his life for. It is the only message that God said a man is to live by, to follow through, and to share with every single person on the face of this earth. The power in the body of Christ is centered in the message that body is to share with the world. And when that body abandons this book, what it does is to abandon the power of God.
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5: Believe on the Lord Jesus Christ, and He is before all things, and in Him all things consist. Colossians 1:17, New King James. Let's look at that again. And He is before all things, and in Him all things consist. The Bible begins by telling us that in the beginning God created the heavens and the earth. And it ends with the promise of Jesus' return in the book of Revelation. And all 66 books of the Bible are talking about God and His Son to come, His Son who came, His Son who's coming back, Jesus Christ, Son of God, Savior of the world. He is before all things, and in Him all things consist. 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
7: As he was praying in a certain place, when he ceased, one of his disciples said unto him, Lord, teach us to pray. 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You see, it was the custom of our Lord to retire alone to pray. That was a habit of his.

0: And this disciple saw him, evidently overheard him, and a desire was born in his heart to pray like Christ prayed. And do you know, friends, that the Lord Jesus is right at this moment at God's right hand, and he's our great intercessor? I think that's a very appropriate petition for many of us to make. Lord, teach us to pray.
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2: In the music of marriage, the man takes the lead and the woman takes the harmony. 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
3: Now, sirs, listen to me. God made us different that he might make us one. But God gave you one nature, and God gave your wife another nature. And God gave you masculinity, and God gave you responsibility that you are to assume. All of us are going to have to begin to practice what God's Word has said, that there might be harmony in the home.
2: Welcome to Love Worth Finding, featuring profound truth simply stated by pastor, teacher, and author Adrian Rogers. Marriage ought to be a duet, not a duel. We sing the same song, but we take different parts. In part one of today's message, we learned that there are general differences between men and women designed to complement each other. In order to implement our differences, we need some dynamic direction. As head of the household, husbands must assume responsibility. If you have your Bible, turn to Ephesians chapter 5. We'll begin in verse 18 as Adrian Rogers reveals more about creating melody in the home.
3: We have a generation of kids today who are very mixed up. They don't know whether they're being raised by a feminine man or a masculine woman. There has been a blurring today of the distinction between the sexes, most of it brought about by the radical feminists, but the radical feminists are but a tribute to the failure of men to be the kind of masculine men that they ought to be. We have a generation of miniature men rather than mature masculine men, and what we see today is really a tribute to the failure of men. The divorce epidemic, sexual abuse, promiscuity, social awkwardness, emotional distress, and suicide, I think primarily is laid at the feet of the men.

And when Eve failed, God did not primarily blame Eve. God blamed Adam for Eve's failure. And men must assume responsibility. Now, with that in mind, let me give you five things that we men must do. Number one, sir, you must assume responsibility. Look, if you will, in verse 22. Wives, submit yourselves unto your own husbands as unto the Lord, for the husband is the head of the wife, even as Christ is the head of the church, and he is the Savior of the body. To be the head literally means that you are responsible. It doesn't mean that you exist to have your needs met because you're the head. It means you exist to meet needs. Now, husbands, we cannot escape that responsibility. Put in your margin, 1 Corinthians 11, verse 3, the Apostle Paul says, "But I would have you to know that the head of every man is Christ, and the head of the woman is the man, and the head of Christ is God." Now, our problem is today that we have so many men who have not assumed responsibility. They have wanted to have headship without responsibility. Now, when your wife is told to be subject to you, that means she's to look to you. It doesn't mean that she's there to be your servant, but she is there to have those basic needs met by you. The fact that she submits to you means that you have, therefore, the responsibility to take care of her, and your leadership is to be servant leadership. Number two, this difference between the sexes means that you as the husband are to let your wife know that she is number one in your life. The Bible says, "Husbands, love your wives even as Christ also loved the church and gave himself," some translations say, "gave himself up for it." Your wife must know that she comes before the children. She comes before your own mother, your own father. "For this cause shall a man leave his father and mother and cleave unto his wife." Joyce knows that she is number one of all human beings in my life. She is number one. I know beyond the shadow of any doubt, I am number one in Joyce's life. That gives me a sense of security to think that of all of the people who ever lived today and have ever lived, there's one person who loves me more than any other person on the face of the earth. What a feeling that is to my heart, that she loves me that way, and she is to know that I love her, that she is number one. I need to treat her, therefore, as Christ treated the church, that Jesus gave himself for the church. And I'm not going to bear on this point very long, but there's some of you men here who are not guilty of sexual adultery, but you are guilty of emotional adultery. You are sharing things with other females that ought only to be shared with your wife. And emotional adultery before long can lead to physical adultery. And if it never leads to physical adultery, emotional adultery is a crime and a sin against your wife and a sin against God. There is a woman who needs to be absolutely number one in your life. Now, the third thing. Not only do you need to let your wife know that she is number one, but thirdly, you need to protect your wife from emotional trauma. Look, if you will, here in this same chapter. The Bible says that he gave himself for it, verse 26, that he might sanctify it and cleanse it with the washing of water by the word, that he might present it to himself a glorious church, not having spot or wrinkle or any such thing, but that it should be holy and without blemish. So ought men to love their own wives. Now, this means that you are to protect her from emotional trauma and damage. That's your job and your responsibility, sir. You see the word spot, that the Lord might present the church to himself without spot? Well, that word spot means trash, refuse, dirt,

It's your job to keep things from being dumped on your wife. Trash being dumped on her. You have to be careful that you're not the guy that dumps on her. That you come in the evening and just unload on your wife things that she cannot bear. Now, you have to be very careful here because she does want you to share your hurts with her. She does want to know where you're hurting so she can come in and weep with you and caress you and care for you. But you have to be careful the things that you unload on her, and especially, I would say, sir, one of the things I've learned, the most important time that I spend in the day is the first 5 minutes after I walk in the house at the end of the day. I mean, if I go right through the house and go right to my study, or go right through the house and go right to the news or whatever, I have failed Joyce. I need to go right to Joyce. I need to put her in my arms. I need to hold her. I need to tell her that I love her. I need to call her on the phone before I get there and tell her I'm coming and that I can hardly wait to see her. That's so very important. That 5 minutes that says to her, you are number one. I've not come in here to dump trash, but I've come here really to take a load off of you and that I might present you to myself without spot. And then the next word is wrinkle. Do you see that? And the word wrinkle is an interesting word. It speaks sort of an internal wound, a trauma that shows itself literally sometimes on the face. Now, I'm not talking about the normal wrinkles that all of us get and the laugh lines and the crinkly places around the eyes because we've laughed a lot through life. But I'm talking about sometimes the trauma that comes to a woman who has lived with a man who's not really loved his wife as he ought. I can sometimes spot these women. You see them with their taut faces. The countenance is tense and drawn because of these internal traumas. They've not been loved as they ought to be loved. And you can see sometimes that pain just written on their face. A husband is to protect his wife. My assignment from God, sir, and your assignment from God is to make your wife a more radiantly beautiful Christian. And so that's what you're to do. Now, here's the next thing that you're to do, sir. Not only are you to assume responsibility, not only are you to let your wife know that she is number one, not only are you to protect your wife from emotional trauma, but also you are to make your wife feel secure. Now look again here. He says here that you are to nourish and cherish her. Verse 29, no man ever yet hated his own flesh. He nourishes and cherishes his flesh. Now the word nourish is obvious. It means to get nourishment. When you're hungry, you want to eat. And when you are thirsty, you want to drink. You want your needs met. And as a husband, it is your responsibility to provide for your wife the physical, psychological, emotional, and spiritual nutriment that she needs to grow on. You are to nourish her. You are to help her to grow. But not only are you to nourish her, but you are to cherish her. The word cherish actually means to warm with body heat. An illustration of this is a hen setting on her eggs. And if that hen is setting on those eggs, you can come along and kind of walk past and she'll peck at you, but she won't move. A snake will come by and she'll peck at that, but she won't move. She will set on those eggs until they're hatched. What she is doing is nourishing them with body heat. And that's really, friend, the way that you can get your wife, as it were, to hatch. You can't just break that shell, but what you can do is to warm her with body heat. What you need to do is to take her into your bosom and hold her and nourish her and cherish her. Now, last of all, let me say that it is the husband who is to take the initiative. The husband is to take the initiative. I would say primarily, if the home is wrong, it is because the husband is wrong. The husband takes the

initiative. We are to love our wives how? As Christ loved the church. Now, who took the initiative? Jesus took the initiative. We love God because He first loved us. Out of the ivory palaces into this world of woe, only His great eternal love made my Savior go. Jesus is pictured in the Bible as loving us first. Revelation chapter 3, verse 20, "Behold, I stand at the door and knock." It's not us knocking at His door, but He knocking at our door that caused us to open the door. Isn't that true? The Bible says there's none that seeketh after God. No, not one. And the husband is to do the same. I've learned this, that the man is the initiator and the woman is to be the responder. Turn with me for an illustration of that to the Song of Solomon. Would you do that? I want you to see this again speaks of the music of marriage. Here's an entire love poem, actually a song, it's called a song, that talks about marriage as music. And I want you to see how the male lover who pictures Christ loving His church is pictured here in, for example, chapter 1 and verse 8. Here he is speaking to his companion, "If thou know not, O thou fairest among women." He's pursuing her with beautiful language, and you'll never find more beautiful language than this. Verse 15, "Behold, thou art fair, my love. Behold, thou art fair. Thou hast dove's eyes. Thou art fair, my beloved, yea, pleasant," and so forth. It's incredible language. You say, "Well, why can't I talk like that?" Well, maybe you need to work at it. I don't think Solomon just did this overnight. And then look, if you will, in chapter 4, for example, verse 1, "Behold, thou art fair, my love. Behold, thou art fair. Thou hast dove's eyes within thy locks," and so forth. And he goes on to speak of his great love for her. And look, if you will, in chapter 5, verse 2, "I sleep." Now, here she's talking. He's been away. And she says, "I sleep, but my heart waketh. It is the voice of my beloved that knocketh, saying, Open to me, my sister, my love, my dove, my undefiled, for my head is filled with dew and my locks with the drops of the night." I've been up all night just trying to get to you, sweetheart. And so he's knocking on the door. Well, now here's what she says. She says to him, "Now, wait a minute. I'm already undressed and I'm in the bed. I have put off my coat. How shall I put it on? I have washed my feet. How shall I defile them?" Now, maybe she lived in a house with a dirt floor and she's saying that, "Look, I'm already in bed and don't bother me now." And he's out there knocking at the door and she's pretending she doesn't want to go to the door. Now, look, if you will, in verse 4, "My beloved put his hand by the hole of the door and my bowels were moved for him." That sure is a poor translation right there. What that says is, "My heart is stirred." That's literally what that means. That's my innermost being. What she is saying is, he's out there and he's saying, "Would you open the door, honey? I just want to get you in my arms." And she's pretending hard to get. She said, "Oh no," said, "I'm already in bed." And what is happening is her heart is going thumpity-thump. And notice in verse 5, "I rose up to open to my beloved and my hands dropped with myrrh and my fingers with sweet-smelling myrrh upon the handles of the lock." All the time she'd been putting on perfume saying, "I don't want to go to the door." I mean, listen, she wants to be pursued. It's the husband who is to take the initiative. Did you know that if you don't take the initiative in loving your wife, that you're going to cause her a trauma if she takes the initiative? Something in her very spirit will be wounded because God did not make her to take the initiative. God made you. If the woman initiates, she doesn't feel right. Now, I'm not talking about the fact that she cannot be amorous to her husband and she cannot flirt with her husband. Of course she can. But if the total import of the life is the woman taking the initiative,
There's something vitally wrong. I want you to turn to the book of Proverbs here, chapter 7 here, for just a moment. Remember that husbands are to love their wives as Christ

of the church. And Christ took the initiative. Do you know what the mark of a harlot is? The mark of a harlot is somebody, a female, who is brazen, who takes the initiative. Look, if you will, here in chapter 7 and verse 10. "And behold, there met him a woman with the attire of a harlot," the dress of a harlot. Did you know there is the dress of a harlot? And you let Paris and some of these others design your dresses for you, ladies? There's some women go outside in things they ought not to have even come downstairs in. The Bible calls it the attire of a harlot. You say, "Well, I just want to be attractive." Well, you better ask yourself, what are you trying to attract? You know, that's not for sale, ought not to be advertised. Did you know that? A woman ought to dress herself beautifully. You read Proverbs 31. "But not with suggestiveness." The Bible calls that the attire of a harlot. Well, why does she address herself that way? Well, just continue to look in verse 11. "She is loud and stubborn." Woman, lady, God never made you to be a loudmouth or a mulish person in public. It is not feminine. It is a form of harlotry. "And her feet abide not in her house. She is now without, now in the streets, and lieth in wait at every corner." She's not a keeper at home. She is not under protection. She's out in public on the streets. And notice how she is the aggressor. "She caught him and kissed him, and with an impudent face said unto him, I have peace offerings with me, and this day have I paid my vows, and therefore came I forth to meet thee diligently, to seek thy face, and I have found thee, and I have decked my bed with coverings of tapestry and carved works, fine linen of Egypt," and so forth. "I have perfumed my bed with myrrh, aloes, and cinnamon. Come, let us take our fill of love until the morning. Let us solace ourselves with loves." That's all the mark of a harlot. Now, God demands as much purity from a man as He does a woman. But we live in a day-to-day where the feminists have done such a job on us that it is now the women who, in the dress and the manner of a harlot, are becoming the one who is the initiator. God never intended that. The man is the one who is to initiate all of this. And you know, the problem with men is, remember I told you that men are goal-oriented? If they're courting, wanting to get married, their goal is to get married. And so they court and court and court until they get married. And then now they're married, they're going off to another goal. And she can hardly wait till they get married because she thinks it's going to be one perpetual courtship, and she wonders what happened. One girl said, "You know, I don't know what I'm going to do," talking to her mother. She said, "My sweetheart, he's just spending so much money on me. He's just spending so much money." She said, "I just don't know what to do about it." She said, "Just get married. He'll stop." Listen, the courtship should not end with the marriage ceremony. As a matter of fact, you need to turn up the heat and just continue in that courtship. Now, sirs, listen to me. God made us different that He might make us one. But God gave you one nature, and God gave your wife another nature. And God gave you masculinity, and God gave you responsibility that you are to assume. And in that responsibility that you are to assume, now you may give your wife authority, but you can never get rid of your responsibility. Then you let your wife know that she is number one. And once you let your wife know that she's number one, you move in to protect your wife from trash and those internal traumas, that you can present her to you without spot or wrinkle, to make her a more radiantly beautiful Christian. And then, my dear friend, once you have done that, then you move in to encourage her, that is, to nourish her and to cherish her, and it is up to you, sir, to take the initiative. All of us are going to have to begin to practice what God's Word has said, that there might be harmony in the home.

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4: Welcome to Apologetics with Reasons for Hope. Atheists claim that because there's evil, then there can be no such thing as a good God, since a good God would never create evil. Well, last time we talked about how God didn't create evil, but he did create with the potential for evil by creating mankind with the independent free will to choose evil instead of good. But the giant elephant in the room, and something we must point out to the critics, is that for the atheist to make the claim that something is evil, then there must be a standard of good to measure how evil something is. How can we really know if something is wrong if there's no absolute right by which to judge it? Acknowledging the reality of evil forces us to admit that there must be a transcendent good force beyond our natural world. I call him Jesus Christ, by whom all things were made and have their being. He is our ultimate standard by which we can judge all things. Tune in next time and we're going to talk about abortion. Until then, for more resources, go to hopetools.net. And stay bold.

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3: 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His name was Sir William Herschel, and he died this day, August 25th, 1822. Commenting on the grandeur of the heavens, Sir William Herschel stated, "The undevout astronomer must be mad."
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1: And thank you for joining us on Crosstalk here at VCY America. Ladies and gentlemen, in many nations around the world, people are longing for the Scriptures. I mean, many nations have forbidden the Bible, and it's a crime to possess a copy. Even to have an app on one's phone is against the law. As I speak, there are many who are imprisoned for owning a copy of the Scriptures or trying to share a copy with someone else. But here in the United States, well, the Scriptures are readily available. Bibles are plentiful, and you can go to many bookstores, even chain retail stores, and obtain a copy. But amidst this land of plenty, there's actually a spiritual famine in the land, and there is great biblical illiteracy. Jesus said, as it's recorded in Luke 6:46, "And why call ye me Lord, Lord, and do not the things which I say?" But friends, let me ask you this. How can we do what God wants us to do if we neglect His Word? Today's program may be a rather convicting one, but I'd like to ask you an important question. When is the last time you read the Bible, read from the Bible? Some of you might readily say, "Well, I did so this morning, Jim," or "I did so last night." Others of you may say, "Well, I listened to my pastor read it this past Sunday. Does that count?" And yet others will say, if you're being truthful, "Jim, it's been a long time since I've read the Scriptures." At the same time, many have fallen into the habit of no longer even carrying a Bible at church. We just put out our phones and there it is. Yet our minds get distracted as a text comes in or an appointment reminder or some news bulletin pops up on our phones. And it used to be that neighbors knew who was, you know, that you were going to church because you had a Bible underneath your arm. And today, many just think you're going out for breakfast or a Sunday outing. There's just something about the printed Word of God. The problem is so grave that there have been studies conducted and Bible illiteracy in recent years, looking to see if we are any more biblical illiterate than what we have been in the past. And sadly, the statistics are not going in the right direction. Dr. Woodrow Kroll, the former Bible teacher at Back to the Bible, once said this. He said, "I remind you that God wrote a book, and he only wrote one. I wonder what we'll say to him at the judgment seat of Christ if he asks us, did you read my book? I mean, one time in your entire life, did you read my whole book? Today, friends, our topic is combating biblical illiteracy. Joining us in studio today, we welcome Randy Melchert, who is a college debate national champion, earned a master's degree in church history, graduated from the University of Wisconsin Law School, founded a Christian school in Milwaukee, leads tours of America's spiritual history, hosts our nation heritage on our Christian heritage, that is, on vcy.tv, and started christianheritage.info. Randy is also a researcher and a member of our VCY Board of Directors. Randy, good to have you with us today.
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1: So, Randy, let's start with you. 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What did you find?
6: Well, the numbers are pretty discouraging, and we've talked about this on this program in the past, especially with our program, BibleReadingChallenge.org. Especially as you go from the baby boomers down to the millennials, the percentage of people who take scripture as literally is down 46%. One of the more interesting stats, they say, is almost 60% of Americans cannot name even five of the Ten Commandments. I mean, when you think about why we have a moral crisis in America, it's because people don't know what our moral code is. You know, and if, even if people don't want the Ten Commandments, they can't even point to an alternative that they would prefer. We've seen statistics there where, especially with millennials, the crazy part is as Bible reading goes down, well, it's not actually crazy. Kind of, sadly, it makes sense. Anxiety rates are through the roof. We're seeing anxiety. We're seeing depression. We're seeing suicide rates skyrocketing among young people. Reported levels of stress are at record levels. And the sad part is we're seeing decreased Bible reading, oddly enough, in the boomers. Among the generation that that used to be most identified with church going, hit a high of about 49% said that they would read the Bible weekly or more often in 2011. That number was down to 22% just a couple years ago. We're seeing it generationally from the boomer numbers. We're seeing lower numbers than younger generations. Now, Barna generated some interesting statistics because they would show some interesting little quirks that they claimed to show a 21% point increase in millennial male Bible reading. However, it was just a one-year number. While we hope that's true, sometimes we've seen some of these statistical quirks that would have come across. The bigger issue we have is the reason there's biblical literacy is because only about 9% of Americans read their Bible on a daily basis.
1: Wow.
6: Out of 11 Americans, you're walking down the street, only one of them reads their Bible on a daily basis. Now, these are Americans. Let's go with Protestant churchgoers, all right? This is a demographic category, Lifeway Research, right? These are people who go to church regularly. We see the churches aren't as full as

0: it used to be, just 31% of Protestant churchgoers, people that you see in a Sunday morning in pews, read their Bible daily. This is where we've seen problems, and we've seen it with, we've heard testimonies from people on our Bible reading challenge, people who've gone to good, solid, fundamental Bible-believing churches, but they admit that, you know what, I haven't read through the entire Bible yet. I've struggled, you know, I've read Genesis more than any other book in the Bible.
1: Yeah.
0: I have great intentions, but the stats are such, in fact, they say that only about 22% of Americans have read the Bible even once. Among weekly churchgoers, weekly plus, not just weekly, we're talking the Lee Robertson Three to Thrive, the people who are coming to midweek services, just 59% of those people have read the Bible more than once. Your quote from Woodrow Kroll is so dead on that when we're looking around at our Wednesday night, the true believers, the people who come out for a midweek prayer meeting, only 59% of them have read the Bible even once.
1: Wow, wow. Great deficiency as far as reading the Bible. And of course, if we don't read it, there's illiteracy as far as the, you know, understanding spiritual truth.
0: Well, and that's where we're seeing this massive rise in anxiety.
1: Mm-hmm.
0: We've talked here on the radio program, especially, and you've mentioned our Fear Not challenge.
1: Yes.
0: There's so many passages throughout the Bible. There's over 100 specific commands to fear not. There's hundreds of reasons why we don't have to fear. Putting our hope in God, our confidence in Him,
1: mm-hmm.
0: that will keep him in perfect peace, whose mind is stayed on Thee, because he trusteth in Thee. What time I am afraid, I will trust in Thee. So what do you have when you have a society that doesn't have a source of hope, of peace, of assurance?
1: Mm-hmm.
0: You're left with anxiety crippling America. We're seeing now, it used to be adults needing mental health. We're seeing teenagers begging their schools for mental health days to try to cope with society. And as we look around, I mean, we're seeing the different causes going around. You can check on Facebook and you see people that they are scared to death of environmental apocalypses coming to place. But without scripture as a basis, well, what source is there for hope in a secular world?
1: One of the things you mentioned too, Randy, is the matter of, you know, the declining number of people who read the Bible literally. Just yesterday, I listened to an audio clip of a female, and I'm putting in quotes, pastor, leading a congregation who was doing just that, saying we cannot read the Bible literally. And she compared the Bible to Aesop's fables, where there is just a story there, but there's a moral truth that we can take out of it, and really declared that's all the Bible is. It's talked about the many, many, many contradictions throughout the Bible itself. And if this is what we are feeding our minds on, or if this is what's coming from some of the nation's pulpits, it's no wonder why we got issues going on.
0: Oh, there was a major U.S. denomination that had an advertising campaign. The Bible is like GPS, often helpful, but sometimes wrong. And I mean, from an encouraging standpoint, we've seen statistics that these mainline denominations that reject the inerrancy of Scripture, that reject the deity of Jesus, their enrollment, their attendance is free falling. People, why get up early on Sunday morning if you don't believe anything? However, at the same point, we would hope to see more of a response among churches that are Bible-believing.
1: Mm-hmm.
0: And yet we're seeing those numbers, at best we can say maybe stable, perhaps. There's some fluctuation. The problem is Bible literacy, Bible engagement, it's not just something you pick up, you can acquire once today. One of the big factors, too, is really parents. A lot of the statistics we've seen is especially in the leadership within families, that as families, when we wonder why children can grow up in church without a strong Bible reading habit, a lot of the times we can look at the parents.
1: Right.
0: But
1: right.
0: When you see parents that when their kids catch them reading the Bible, those kids are far more likely to build habits of patterns. They've been measured in countless statistics, building that generational daily dependence on God's Word.
1: Also with us is Rick Bach, our bookstore manager. And Rick, I know many years ago you devoted significant efforts to really developing a ministry of encouragement. It was called Time with God. And a matter of fact, I looked back in our records, Rick. It was back in 1993 that I interviewed you on Crosstalk on that very aspect of spending time with God. And I know this has been a passion of your heart leading up to 1993, but all the way from 1993 to the present as well. Tell us why this has such great import in your heart.
2: I'll tell you. I was in my 30s, and I was a Christian for a long time, and I just realized God just really opened my heart, and I realized that spending time with Him was the very heart

core of the Christian life. It affected my serving God. It affected my knowing Him. It affected my joy in the Lord. It affected my love I'm supposed to have towards others. It affected my Christian growth, sharing Christ with others. When you're spending time with God, it's a natural

0: I missed more than anything, and I realized after getting into it, I realized I was missing a very intimate time with God, the very presence of God in my life at that point. And these times with God where I was quiet before him was always a springboard to the rest of the day or the rest of the week or whatever it might be. And my life changed. It changed. My perspective changed. Everything changed. And I realized what an unbelievable, powerful thing this is of just simply spending time with God. And you know, I'm really convinced guilt is not going to make this happen.
1: Mm-hmm.
0: Discouragement is a tool of Satan, in my opinion. What I believe is that it starts with a desire to have time with God. And you say, well, you know, I really don't have a desire. And that's okay. Don't beat yourself up. But here's what you do. You get before God and you pray for that desire. Lord, put in my heart a desire to spend time with you. And he will answer that prayer. And don't be discouraged. I think the biggest thing, the biggest detriment is being discouraged because I miss a day or, oh, I'm not doing what I should or I haven't read enough scripture. That's not what it's about. It's about spending time with God in a special time. And here's something to always remember. Always remember that when you spend time with God, you're bringing delight to him. And if you miss a day, you know what? God's not going to hammer you the next day. No, his heart is open, his arms are open, and he loves to spend time with you. And when I realized those things, then it just grew from there, Jim.
1: Yeah. Friends, we're talking today with Randy Melchert, Rick Bach, the topic, Combating Biblical Illiteracy. And we're going to develop this topic a little bit further and also be introducing you as well to a study Bible. And some of you are perhaps just spinning your wheels right now, wondering, where do I go from here in my Christian life? And perhaps this is something that will propel you as well. We'll be back in 1 minute. This is Crosstalk on VCY America.
2: 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Dr. Morris, how are diamonds formed?
3: Chris, diamonds are actually a crystalline form of carbon. It's thought that diamonds form deep inside the earth at unimaginable temperatures and pressures. Efforts to form diamonds synthetically require these extreme conditions. But evolutionists say it took billions of years to form them. But a recent breakthrough was able to form diamonds at much lower temperatures and pressures than before, and it only took about 12 hours. The product was virtually indistinguishable from natural diamonds. The lesson we can learn from this is it doesn't take long periods of time to accomplish geologic wonders. It just takes extreme conditions. The Bible speaks of just such a high-energy environment during the great flood of Noah's day. Our earth doesn't really look old. It looks flooded. And that's the back-to-Genesis way of thinking.
2: 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For more info on Genesis, visit us on the web at www.icr.org.
1: His delight is in the law of the Lord, and in his law doth he meditate day and night. We find that written in Scripture, to delight in God's word. And friends, we do have a problem with biblical illiteracy today, and we're addressing it on Crosstalk. Randy Melchert and Rick Bach are our guests today on the broadcast. And Randy's, of course, done a lot of research into this matter of biblical illiteracy and really how bad we are as a nation in this regard. While others are longing for a copy of the Scriptures to have, and yet we take it so for granted in our nation. But it's not just in the nation as a whole, as we think of all of secular society, but it's even encroached upon the church as well. And that's what is also very, very alarming. And Rick, I know that as you had developed this time with God, it was a ministry of encouragement. And I remember as you shared on the program that the purpose is not to shame individuals. Rather, it's to propel them, to encourage them to say, there's so much richness here that we can get engaged with.
0: Oh, Jim, thank you for saying that, because that's exactly what it's all about. I think it's so easy for us to get into that, oh, I'm a big failure. I can't do this. I've tried. That's not what it's all about. It's a slow process if you've never done it before. You start out maybe one day or 2 days a week, and you'd grow from that point. But here's what's so fantastic is God meets you right where you're at. And if you've never spent time with God on a consistent basis and you're going, you know what, I think I want to try that, God is going to be with you every step of the way, and it's going to

0: you will get to a point where you will, something will be empty if you don't have that time with God during the day, sometime during the day. And you will look back on your day and you go, something's missing, and you'll know exactly what it is. And then you'll have a passion to spend that time. I can honestly say the best time of my day is spending time with God. It's amazing what He has showed me, how faithful He is, the encouragement He's given me. I could not live without it. And that's what I wanted to let people understand, that it's not about all the things that keep you from it. It's about, you know what? God is there. He delights in you being there, and He's going to bring you to a point where you're going to be able to be consistent after a period of time.
1: So what do you say to the person who says, tried it, done it, I just don't get anything out of it?
0: Oh, I love that when that responds, because we have taken time with God to be something very, very structured. Now, I'm not a structured person, and so I don't fit well into that. But there's two things, components that were important. One is prayer, which is relationship with God, and the other is God's Word, which is relationship with God. And those two things, and after that, let me just throw some ideas out for somebody to think about. During your time with God, sing to God. And I know we don't all have a great voice, but God would love to hear you sing to Him out loud. Play a favorite song and give those words to God if you're not a good singer, but go ahead and do that. Meditate on just a phrase or a verse. Write a psalm of your own. Focus on just His blessings for a day and praise and thanksgiving through the whole time you spend with Him. Schedule a personal treat sometime where you can be alone for just a few hours, maybe to a park or somewhere, and you can just enjoy Him and relax. If you're struggling in prayer, start by asking this every morning. Lord, help me to know You a little more and love You a little more today.
1: Hmm.
0: And so, or even write a journal how God spoke to you. Write your thanks to Him. Record how He's working in your life. Write a prayer. Let these times alone with God be just a special time. They don't have to be something that somebody formulates for you. It's something that's between you and God, something that you can enjoy with Him. And so when you see it from that perspective, then I think you'll understand that, you know what, this is just something I have to do. This isn't something that I must do. This is something I really, really, really can't be without.
1: Yeah. And yet we are a nation of biblical illiteracy. And Randy, you shared with us some very alarming statistics here at the beginning and so forth. What is most disturbing to you about all of that?
2: Well, it's the practical effects of it. You know, what does a Christian look like that is separated from God voluntarily, that he has God's word, but he doesn't partake of it?
1: Mm-hmm.
2: On the other hand, what does a Christian look like who does read their Bible? Back to the Bible, did some statistics on this. They did some studies. They found that those who read the Bible at least 4 days a week, you know, okay, a great goal is to read it every day, but if you can just do it 4 days a week, they found that they are 57% less likely to get drunk, 68% less likely to have sex outside of marriage, 61% less likely to be engaged in pornography, 74% less likely to engage in gambling. That as you start to dig into the Word, the things of earth grow strangely dim, as the hymn says. Those who read the Bible four times a week are over 200% more likely to share their faith with others, over 200% more likely to disciple others, 400% more likely to memorize Scripture.
1: Hmm.
2: A lot of times you wonder, you know, why is it hard for me to share my faith? Why am I not being able to disciple others? Why can't I memorize Scripture? Well, just getting into it, you know, daily is a good goal. But even if you can just make it 4 days a week, there's benefits from just 4 days a week in Scripture.
1: And once somebody develops that habit of just even one day a week, it develops into two, then three and four, and before you know it, it becomes a habit every single day.
0: It will, and that's exactly what's happened, and that's what happened to me, and it has carried on through the rest of my life from my 30s all the way up to whatever age I am now.
1: Yeah.
0: And, you know, one of the things that we forget is the fruit of spending time with God, Jim, and there's so much here that it really puts God in our thoughts. It reveals His truth. Our convictions are strengthened. We experience answers to prayer. It gives God control. We become sensitive to sin. We better able to handle temptation. We experience God's presence. He shows us His will. It motivates us to action. It promotes a character of Christ in our life. It's a growing relationship with God, and that's the one thing we have to really understand. This is all about a relationship with God and who he is, and that I'm going to repeat that he delights in us when we spend time with him. He delights in us. And sometimes I think so many people think, oh, God is unhappy with me. It's been a week since I've sat down with him, and I don't know where to start. And if you have that mindset about God, I'm sorry, that's not there. God wants to spend time with you, not just you with him.
1: You know, friends, as we talk about maneuvering through this world today, how are we going to know how to live unless we go to the book that tells us about how to live? And my mind went to the scripture from 2 Timothy 3:16, where it says, all scripture is given by inspiration of God. It is profitable for doctrine, for reproof, for correction, for instruction in righteousness. I can remember Pastor David Brown being on this program and hearing him speak. It tells us what is right, what is not right, how to get right, how to stay right. And Randy, if we really want proper living in a day just like this, we need to go to the Word of God.
2: We do. I mean, going back to the first time, I believe most translations believe the only time that the word success is found in the Bible, it's Joshua 1:8 and 9, where it's told that this book of the law shall not depart out of thy mouth, but thou shalt meditate therein day and night, that thou mayest observe to do according to all that is written therein. For then thou shalt make thy way prosperous, and then thou shalt have good success. You know, we want to be successful. We want to be prosperous. You know, if we're tired of the rut that we're stuck in, if, you know, had the opportunity to go up, was met with a family. They had just gone through a tragedy a few weeks ago. This mother lost her two daughters. They were murdered by her ex-husband hours after their divorce were finalized. They're going through sorrow. But you know what? Their friends were telling me that, you know what? How real God was to them. How real their church family was to them. That when trouble comes, where are you going to turn to? But for people who have had that opportunity, as we're coming up to the 25th anniversary of 9/11, I was reading some words by the widow of one of the men on there, the Let's Roll, and she was telling about how her husband, that it wasn't just a decision he made on 9/11 to stand up. No, he had grown up in church. He had grown up hearing God's word. He had trusted God every day, not just on 9/11, but on September 10th, September 9th, every day, being daily in the word, that he had strength for when the tragedies, when the trials come.
1: You know what comes to my mind again here, we're just in 2 Timothy chapter 3 just a bit ago, and in the beginning of the chapter, Paul says to Timothy, this know also, in the last days perilous times will come, how men will be lovers of themselves, going to be covetous, proud, boasters, disobedient parents. He gives a long list and then talks about the deception. But he told Timothy at that time, but continue thou in the things thou hast learned and been assured of, knowing of whom you have learned them, mainly his mother, his grandmother, the Apostle Paul, and you've known the scriptures that are able to keep you wise through faith, you know, to salvation. Then he reminds him that all scripture is inspired by God. It's profitable, that it's there for maturity for us. And then he told Timothy, preach the word, proclaim the word. That is so prevalent there in 2 Timothy. And friends, the importance of being in God's word, the Bible. How do we live in such a time as this? We've got to get into God's word, the Bible. And that's so important, Rick, for us to do.
0: It is. And if you realize you're able to spend time with God and you see that growing, and if you're a father or husband or mom or whatever it might be, you know what really takes place in the home is that spending time with God catches fire. Mm-hmm. And it doesn't just affect that one person. It doesn't, that spending time with God or doing that on a consistent basis. It affects the whole family.
1: Yeah.
0: And the family will see that. And family will understand that. And it will turn them on fire.
1: You know, it impacted me, Rick, to get up early in the morning to see my mom either on her knees in prayer or reading her Bible, and seeing that consistent testimony has led me to, you know, to model that and to be in God's Word on a daily basis. Randy, on another issue here, we talk on so many different issues here on Crosstalk, and certainly we see a lot of deception that is in our world today. And sometimes it's hard to know truth from error. But the scripture is complete truth. John 17:17, sanctify them through thy truth. Thy word is truth. So much deception in this world, but the word of God is true.
2: It is. On our Bible reading challenge site, we encourage people to take some from the Old Testament, the New Testament, Psalms, and Proverbs. We have a daily email that shares some of those insights. And what's fascinating is many of the things that Solomon talked about 3,000 years ago

0: we're still struggling with. He talks about don't being surety for a stranger. And there's stories at NPR about the dangers of co-signing auto loans. Mm-hmm. Solomon was writing advice inspired by God 3,000 years ago that is as applicable today as it was back in his day. And so that's what's so exciting is when you dig into the different genres. And that's why we encourage, you know, a lot of times people get stuck maybe if they say, I'm going to start in Genesis and just plow through. Mm-hmm. No, no, no. Take some from the Old Testament, the New Testament, the Psalms, the Proverbs. The Bible is a book of many different genres. There's poetry. There's genealogies. There's wisdom literature. There's songs. But taking from all of it, each day ensures you get a well-balanced diet of Scripture, that there's so many different values to dig into and to be blessed by.
1: Yeah. BibleReadingChallenge.org tells you more about that and reading through the Bible systematically in a year. But friends, as in combating this illiteracy, we can't just look broadly at the nation, say, oh my, or broadly at the church. We have to look internally, Rick, and we're going to take a break, and when we come back, this is our 30th anniversary year for the bookstore, and we're going to talk about a study Bible that's available to help people who are just feel like they're spinning their wheels.
2: Great. This will be fun to talk about because this Bible is outstanding. Probably the best study Bible I've seen is all the things they have, the features that's going to help people study the Bible.
1: Great. So we're going to take a break, and we'll come back and tell you further about this. But friends, again, look at it internally. How am I doing in this? Am I in God's Word? And you say, oh, if I don't have the desire, it's God that worketh in you both to will and to do of His good pleasure. And so you can be praying, Lord, make me willing. Open my eyes and to see the truths of Your Word. A quick break here, friends. And when we come back, if you find yourself being one of those just spinning your wheels or looking to motivate others to get into the Word, we want to tell you about a study Bible that is being featured this month, even at our VCY bookstore. We'll be back in 1 minute. 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
1: This is Crosstalk on VCY America, dealing with the topic of biblical illiteracy today. And friends, I trust that you just kind of look introspectively as to where you are in this aspect, or those of you who are with us today said, you know, I'm concerned about my children, my grandchildren, college-age young people, et cetera, et cetera. We wanted to introduce you, and we mentioned this just briefly this past Friday in Crosstalk. Rick Bach is with us. He's our bookstore manager. 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It's our anniversary month, and I spent a few minutes with you, Rick, last Friday on this, but the Word of God, the Bible, has always been at the very heart, the core of our ministry at the VCY Bookstore. And in an effort to really get the Scriptures into the hands of individuals and to assist them in the study of the Word, you got together with a publisher and you put together a special offer on the Scriptures themselves as far as getting them into the hands of individuals. Tell us about it.
2: Well, it's a King James large print study Bible by Brahman Holman Publishers. And let me just say a word about that, Jim. Brahman Holman is a publisher who put together a number of conservative Bible scholars that bring valuable historical insights, cultural explanations, and biblical information that will really help anybody understand the passage of Scripture that they're studying. Mm-hmm. And as you know, Jim, the more you dig into

0: Scripture, the more there is and the more you're going to find. And this King James Large Print Study Bible has 14,000 study notes. It has 123 full-color photographs, 61 timelines, 58 maps, 19 charts, 19 illustrations and reconstructions, 20 helpful essays, introduction and outline to every book of the Bible, and I'm not done yet, extensive cross-reference system, topical page headings, concordance, King's English glossary of terms, and a 1- and 3-year Bible reading plan which you can use, 2-column text format, and the cover is a 2-tone brown man-made leather touch, and the strong binding allows that Bible to lay flat, which is so easy for studying the Bible. Yeah. Yes, it's 2 inches thick, 2,500 pages. It is packed full of study helps.
1: It really is. It's a powerful reference tool, and Randy, a study Bible can really help us in many different ways.
2: It does, and especially sometimes even grabbing, one of the things I've noticed is, you know, people say, well, why do I need another Bible? Sometimes, you know, you have a Bible that you've had that you want to make sure, and you want to treat it respectfully, but there's a Bible that maybe you don't feel comfortable taking your pen and adding your notes to it. Hmm. What's really great with a great study Bible is that it's got some of these topics. It's got these concordances. But if you have a Bible that, you know, maybe you don't feel right putting a pen into the Bible that you have right now, you need a study Bible that you can make those notes as you can draw the connections between the verses. By the way, this study Bible, what I really appreciate about it is, you know, some Bibles have the maps all the way in the back, and this one does too. But when there's maps applicable to it, where it has many of the references right there within it, one of the nice things is just the beautiful typeface layout. I got a little collection of Bibles, you know, and I mean, some of them, you know, they're done, but this one has got a beautiful typeface set where it's really legible. It makes a great impact. And again, these topics where you notice the themes was in church last week, and Sunday school was on 1 John 4 on God's love. I had to go to another church across town, and what was so amazing was the service, the Sunday service, same day, different part of town, the pastor's preaching on 1 John 4 again. Mm. I mean, it's like almost God was trying to get a point across to me. But when you have your pen, you can be able to underline, maybe it's underlining the word love, underlining some of the verbs, understanding how it's doing. Having a study Bible, but that you can then be willing to take that pen and start making some notes in that Bible is the impact.
1: Rick, you mentioned this King James Study Bible by Holman Publishers, and again, a very readable type. I spoke with somebody this morning who said, I'm just starting to get cataracts in, but look at, I can read this. I mean, it's very, visually good for the eye as far as easy to read, and the study notes are not tiny fonts either. They're very readable format. And Rick, I know the publisher normally retails this Bible for $99.99.
0: And this, what we are so excited to be able to do this, Jim. The price on this is 55% off, which means the price we have for our anniversary sale is $44.99. Mm. That's $55 off this Bible. And the more you look at this Bible, the more you page through it, the more you use it for study, the more you're going to love it.
1: Yeah, and I do not find, Randy, anywhere online you can get it better than that.
2: I just looked at a major online site, and they have it, and this is the cheapest I found it. It's over $70. Mm. This is, I don't know how Brother Rick does it, but he's able to get prices even better than those discounted online places.
0: We have great publishers that work with us. They love to get their material out, and we really love to get the Bible in people's hands.
1: So, friends, it's 55% off, but this is coming to an end on September 1st. Mm-hmm. And, Rick, how is it that our listeners, and again, friends, if you've got a study Bible, you're reading the Bible, that's wonderful. Others do not, and this would be a great help to you. Well, I'll share how other ways it can be a help to you, but also we think about gift giving here this coming Christmas time as well, and there are those who want to get multiple copies, especially at this price. How can they obtain it, Rick?
0: They can visit our store at 107th and Capitol Drive in Milwaukee. We have stock there. They can check out vcy.com.
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0: Right.
1: So if you call, you get a busy signal. 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

0: back, and they're open until 6 p.m. Central Time this evening, and are for the rest of the week, Saturday from 10 to 4, closed on the Lord's Day always. They will be closed Monday, but then again this coming Tuesday as well. So you can reach out at vcy.com or 1-888-722-4829. Randy, you have often spoken in churches and different venues. Study Bibles really come in handy for the teacher, do they not?
1: Oh, and especially the concordance aspect. You know, so many times a verse comes to mind and you remember a couple words of it. And that's what's so neat is in the back of this study Bible, you've got it bolded, finding the cross references. That's one of the areas that I've really dug in. You know, I'm of the generation, I love my cell phone, but I notice I get distracted with it in church. And so that's where I try to pull out. I've tried to go back to using a paper Bible, and it helps.
0: Yeah.
1: It helps your focus. It helps your concentration. When you're able to pull out the themes, when you're able to check out the references, hey, wait a minute, where's the pastor going with here? Underlining, making a note in here. Mm-hmm. All of a sudden, I'm coming back to notes I've made a year ago. Wait a minute, I had totally forgotten the message, but I've got his 3 points written in my hand. By the way, one of the legacies that we've had from going back to my grandparents, you know what? My grandparents have passed on, and you know, we're going through the closets, and not much of the stuff in the closets the grandkids are interested in wearing. Not many of the tools in the garage haven't rusted apart, but my grandparents' Bible, with their handwritten notes, their tear-stained pages, their prayer lists, you know what? That is a legacy.
0: Yeah. Indeed,
1: that is something that can be passed on.
0: Rick, this is a King James Version of the Bible, and one of the features of this Bible as well is that it has the King's English Glossary of Terms. And so if somebody is reading and says, I don't understand what that word is from the King's English from before, there is a wonderful, wonderful dictionary in this Bible as well.
2: There is, and that's really helpful. And the example I love to give is the word peculiar, which you and I know is weird, peculiar, that we think of. But in the King James, it means set apart, a special people. Hmm. And that's just one example. And there's so many times that you'll come up with some of those words, but you can go right to that glossary and it'll give you exactly what it means. And it helps you, again, understanding. And, you know, when you're reading God's word, you know, come to God's word with an expectation that God is going to reveal himself to you, that God is going to show you things for your own personal life. And when you come with that expectation, God's going to meet that expectation.
0: It's available at vcy.com or by calling 1-888-722-4829. But our broader topic today is that of combating biblical illiteracy. And friends, the importance of spending time in the Word of God and simply today to put a tool in your hand if you don't have that available. Some of you are concerned about which way were your high school students go, your college age students, and to give them a book that is eternal in its impact, the Word of God. Today we're opening our phone lines as well here on Crosstalk. If you have a question on this matter of combating biblical illiteracy, or you have a question about this particular study Bible itself or about our topic today, our question or brief comment, our number 800-733-9829, 1-800-733-9829. We're speaking with Randy Melcher today and Rick Bach, this matter of combating biblical illiteracy. Is it something that you have noticed? Are you concerned about your own family in this regard? Some of you have raised your children who are out on their own now. Certainly the study tools that we have available to us surpass none anywhere else in this world. And this is simply a tool, Randy, to help individuals.
1: This is, and just the printed Word of God. Mm-hmm. I mean, in an era of distractions, I forget who the pastor was, but he said that, you know, at the judgment seat of Christ, looking at Facebook, looking at Instagram, looking at Twitter, how are we going to say, well, I didn't have enough time to read your Word?
0: Yeah,
1: you know, we'll have our social media apps ready to testify against us if we're going to try an excuse like that.
0: Yeah. Our number to Crosstalk, 800-733-9829. We have Greg calling from Minnesota. Greg, you're on the air.
3: Yeah, thanks for taking my call. I really appreciate this program. I had actually ordered the Bible in a year. I've gone through it multiple times.
0: Great.
3: Every time I read it and go through, it's just such a blessing and, you know, how much more there is to learn.
0: Mm-hmm.
3: But you're talking about the Word, it just reminded me of John 6:68, where Peter, you know, the disciples, Jesus was asking the disciples, where are they going to leave to? Mm. And Peter said, where else will we go?
0: Yeah.
3: You have the words of eternal life.
0: Amen. Amen. Thank you. Good points here, Greg. Appreciate it so much. Lori is calling from Daggett, Michigan. Hi, Lori. You're on the air.
4: Hi. I got more Bibles today. I've been buying them. I told the bookstore over there, I think maybe this is the seventh time I've called this month. But I don't think you can have too many Bibles, and you have to pray that the Lord will help you to spread the wealth and pass them out to people that need them.
0: Yeah.
4: Pray that people will actually use them. But reading through the Bible for me has been a huge thing since I retired, and I found out that it gives me the character of God, of who He really is. When I read all the way from Genesis all the way through to Revelation, you understand the character of God, and you have such an awe, respect, and fear of God that you would not have if you don't do that. And
0: yeah.
4: I encourage people to read all the way through the Bible.
0: Yeah.
4: Thank you for this program that you have on today.
0: Great. Thank you, Lori. Appreciate your call. And Rick, again, there's just something about having the printed copy in front of you.
2: It really is. And when you see a pastor or anybody on TV or whatever, and they have the Bible instead of just a device in front of them, for me, it really does something. It is very special to do that. And I'm glad we have the printed word. Some people said the printed word will be gone, we'll just be digital. They said that about 10 years ago. Well, that is not happening.
0: Well, keep in mind, there are those who want to create the AI Bible and lots of distractions along that way. And let me just say, friends, when you got the printed word, they're not tampering with that, okay? It is there. And the word of God is quick, it's powerful, sharper than any two-edged sword. We will be back with, I see we've got packed phone lines here. We'll take more of your calls here in just a moment. And if you missed that contact information for the bookstore, if that study Bible is of interest to you for yourself or to get multiple copies to share with others, we'll give you that contact information right after the break. This is Crosstalk on VCY America.
5: 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Congress recently declared that pastors and churches can speak about political candidates and political issues. This is interesting. Congress is trying to, well, help define what are the purposes and functions of churches. But they need to go further because they've left it up to the courts largely and to the IRS. And the IRS has about a 14-point criteria to determine whether a church is a church. In America, with the legitimate separation of church and state, the government is to stay off the back of the church. Why do we have courts trying to decide what God's already spoken to? We have a woman sitting on the U.S. Supreme Court that, when asked what is a woman, couldn't define what is a woman. And yet we're going to leave it up to the courts and judges to define what is a biblical New Testament church. Be aware, my friends, when the government comes knocking. I'm Brandon House.
0: This is Crosstalk on VCY America, dealing with this topic of combating biblical illiteracy. 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And friends, when the bookstore offered this to our listeners over the VCY stations, I said, we got to make our Crosstalk listeners aware of this, too, because it is such a tremendous discount. 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
2: 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All the information is there. There's other resources there. So take a look for a while.
0: Yeah, those books that we did with Marilyn Boyer on integrity, those books are there, Profiles of Integrity.
2: Right.
0: That you'll find that in other offerings there, too. Linda in Pensacola, Florida, you're on the air.
6: Hello. I wanted to say that a person that made such a big thing in my life was a Dr. Peter Ruttman. Probably 20 years ago, I heard him on the radio, and he was saying, if you will read your Bible 5 pages a day, that'll be 10 pages a day, you'll read through the Bible twice in a year.
0: Mm.
6: And I started that probably 20 years ago, and I've done it ever since.
0: Wow.
6: By myself. And then now my husband and my son, we all do it together, and it was such a blessing.
0: Yeah.
6: And I just say the Word of God is the most wonderful thing we have in our life.
0: Amen. Amen. Thank you for sharing that, Linda. Reading through the scriptures, and some will do it like that to try and go through in a year, and others said, you know what, I'm going to just read a few verses and meditate on that, and both ways are right, Rick.
2: Yeah, absolutely, and sometimes the most powerful things that God is ready to show you is in a one verse itself as you meditate and you seek Him for what He wants to show you.
0: Gary is calling from Mesa, Arizona. Gary, you're on the air.
7: Yeah, I'm fascinated by everything you have to say. Years ago, I ordered a book from VCY. It's called Keeping Faith in an Age of Reason, Refuting Alleged Bible Contradictions. You mentioned something about that at the beginning.
0: Yeah.
7: The author's name is Jason, I'm not certain of the pronunciation, L-I-S-L-E.
0: Lyle, Jason Lyle.
7: If you still have copies of that book, I might want to get another copy and hand it out.
0: Tell you
7: because
0: what,
7: this really gets into the depth of these scriptures and what the differences are and the kind of thinking that goes in. In attempting to refute the scriptures.
0: Thank you, Gary. And if you would call the bookstore and they can do a lookup for you on that, 1-888-722-4829, and they'll be glad to look it up to see if it's still available.
7: Okay, thanks a lot.
0: Great, thank you for the call. Appreciate that. And let's see, we've got Sam who's been holding the longest, Chippewa Falls, Wisconsin. Sam, you're on the air.
8: Good afternoon, gentlemen. Interesting conversation. I was thinking if more of us, there's such a scarcity of humility around, that if people would cast it off, humble themselves, and come to the Lord, it's really worthwhile.
0: Mm-hmm.
8: And for me, the synopsis of everything in the Bible, the beginning is this 100th Psalm, verse 5, for the Lord is good, His mercy is everlasting, and His truth endure to all generations.
0: Amen. Amen.
8: What could be more fair? So just humility and search for the goodness. Okay.
0: Thank you, Sam.
8: Amen,
0: appreciate that. And Randy, praise is so important as well, isn't it? The scriptures are filled with praise to God.
1: Oh, the book of Psalms is such a great resource. I mean, songs when you are happy and you want to celebrate, psalms when you're struggling, psalms when you don't know what to pray.
0: Mm-hmm.
1: That's where it's having a good Bible reading plan, you know, and varying it up from time to time. But what I found is this year trying a chronological plan on my own, but I find I miss that, having the Psalms as part of the daily portion. Sometimes I just have to jump back in on my own.
2: Yeah. And you know, just bathe your Bible reading in prayer. That's a key. Just bathe it in prayer.
0: Yeah.
2: And God will do great things.
0: We have Michelle calling from Toledo, Oregon. Michelle, you're on the air.
9: Thank you very much for taking my call. I bought that book, the Home and Study Bible, almost as soon as you advertised it. And I got the Bible. I talked to Rick. I talked to Rick a lot because I buy a lot of different books through VCY. But I wondered if I really needed another Bible. I don't know how many Bibles I have. They're in different languages, and they all contribute something. But I will say this Home and Study Bible is the best I've ever held in my hand.
0: Mm.
9: I want to say something to the man who just spoke. His name was Gary. And looking for somebody that will explain, looking for a Bible that will explain terminology, explain everything that is said. Sometimes even if a word is not well understood by the public, they will put it in parentheses. There really isn't anything like this Bible. When I talked to Rick, which I did before I bought it, but I knew I was buying it, I was just astounded when I got this Bible. Everything that Rick said about this Bible that he reiterated on your program,
0: mm-hmm.
9: Jim, it's nothing compared to having this Bible in front of you.
0: No.
9: When you actually hold this Bible and you can read it through and see how it reads, and I've looked up things through different Bibles, you know, if I have a question or if I'd like to see another perspective on a particular biblical verse, I do that through different Bibles, through different languages, because mm-hmm. that's just something
0: sure,
9: I do.
0: Sure.
9: But this Bible, without a doubt, is the best Bible anyone could have, whether they're just beginning
0: sure.
9: to read the Bible or whether they've read the Bible for years.
0: Michelle, thank you so much for that. I know you have more to say about it, but I'm down to a minute of time. But thank you so very much for calling in and also for reaching out to the bookstore. We appreciate that. Rick, we've got just enough time. Just, again, tell us some of the qualities of this particular study Bible.
2: The study Bible itself has so many things going for it, Jim. The large print, bold print is one of the main things where if you can't read the Bible, why get it? But you have

0: 14,000 study notes. You have extensive cross-reference system. You have 19 charts, 58 maps, 61 timelines, two-column text format, a strong binding, a great Bible to lay open to study, over 2,500 pages. It has so much that I can't even say it all.
1: Okay. And it's available there. And friends, if you want to get quantities, even preparing for Christmas time, you've got them available.
0: Yes, we have them in stock. We have plenty for everybody.
1: 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You can reach out, just a single line going in there, so if you get a busy call back, open until 6 p.m. Central Time today, and of course, tomorrow as well. This is all available through September 1. Rick, thanks for being with us today and finding the deal with the publisher.
0: You're welcome, Jim. Thanks for having me.
1: Randy, thanks so much. Appreciate your research into this topic as well.
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1: 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And so we need to get into God's Word daily. 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

0: With SR News, I'm Keith Peters in Washington. Beloved music icon Dolly Parton has died at the age of 80.
1: Her career spanned decades with hits like Jolene, I Will Always Love You, and 9 to 5. Born in Tennessee, she rose from humble beginnings, which she spoke with the AP about.
2: I'm just a working girl. I always say, and it's the truth, that I am a workhorse that looks like a show horse.
1: She wrote hundreds of songs, totaling more than 100 million worldwide sales, more than a billion streams, winning 10 Grammys with 55 nominations and 2 Oscar nominations for her music. In the end, she had it all, talent, beauty inside and out, and the adoration of fans worldwide. I'm Julie Walker.
0: According to her publicist, Parton died of cancer at a Nashville hospital. A group of Kurdish-led fighters in Syria that once battled Islamic State forces is joining up with the new government.
3: The commander of the Kurdish-led Syrian Democratic Forces has announced the group's official dissolution, saying they have completed a merger with the Syrian army. Commander Mazlum Abdi spoke Tuesday at the presidential palace in Damascus. The agreement is a boost for the government of interim president Ahmad al-Sharaa. Abdi said they want this day to mark the beginning of a genuine transition from battlefields to fields of construction, from the era of weapons to the era of peace. The Kurds lost much of their territory during a government offensive in January. During negotiations, President al-Sharaa made Kurdish an official language alongside Arabic, restored citizenship to tens of thousands of Kurds, and promised they would have the right to education in their own language. I'm Jennifer King.
0: Senator Darlene Graham of South Carolina has won her Republican primary runoff over Congressman Ralph Norman. Graham will now face Democratic nominee Dr. Annie Andrews. On Wall Street, the Dow up by 180 points, the NASDAQ rose 171, the S&P advanced 24. This is SRN News. The State Department promotes life, correspondent Michael Harrington reports.
4: One of the first tasks Secretary Marco Rubio says he's been assigned by President Trump is eliminating all U.S. aid dollars going to any foreign organization or group that promotes abortion. Rubio has announced sweeping restrictions on funding for overseas abortion NGOs, which will impact up to $30 billion in aid. These new restrictions build on the work that American pro-life groups have been doing for years in Africa. Michael Harrington reporting.
0: The New York City chief of police is vowing to protect the Jewish community. In remarks to the congregation of Central Synagogue, where she attends, Jessica Tisch says, as a proud Jew and a lifelong member, you have my word that I stand with you in these uncertain and precarious times. Anti-Semitism is on the rise all across the U.S., and especially in New York City, which is home to the largest concentration of Jews in the country. This is SRN News.
5: Hebrews 7, verse 25. 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Hebrews 7, verse 25, God's word assuring us that salvation is complete and the Savior constantly intercedes for us.
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8: Hey all, it's Bethany from Trail Ridge inviting you to this year's Young Adult Retreat. 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I know that Lou is planning some great meals during the weekend. 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
1: As we continue our reading in 2 Samuel chapter 3, we're beginning in verse 12 this time. Abner is about to come alongside of David and help him firm up his hold on the throne. And Abner sent messengers to David on his behalf, saying, "Whose is the land?" Saying also, "Make thy league with me, and behold, my hand shall be with thee, to bring about all Israel unto thee." And he said, "Well, I will make a league with thee, but one thing I require of thee, that is, thou shalt not see my face, except thou first bring Michal, Saul's daughter, when thou comest to see my face." And David sent messengers to Ishbosheth, Saul's son, saying, "Deliver me my wife Michal, which I espoused to me for 100 foreskins of the Philistines." And Ishbosheth sent and took her from her husband, even from Phaltiel, the son of Laish. And her husband went with her along, weeping behind her to Barum. Then said Abner unto him, "Go, return." And he returned. And Abner had communication with the elders of Israel, saying, "Ye sought for David in times past to be king over you. Now then do it. For the Lord hath spoken of David, saying, By the hand of my servant David I will save my people Israel out of the hand of the Philistines, and out of the hand of all their enemies. And Abner also spake in the ears of Benjamin, and Abner went also to speak in the ears of David in Hebron, all that seemed good to Israel, and that seemed good to the whole house of Benjamin. So Abner came to David to Hebron, and 20 men with him. And David made Abner and the men that were with him a feast. And Abner said unto David, "I will arise and go, and will gather all Israel unto my lord the king, that they may make a league with thee, and that thou mayest reign over all that thine heart desireth." And David sent Abner away, and he went in peace. And behold, the servants of David and Joab came from pursuing a troop, and brought in a great spoil with them. But Abner was not with David in Hebron, for he had sent him away, and he was gone in peace. When Joab and all the host that was with him were come, they told Joab, saying, "Abner, the son of Ner, came to the king, and he has sent him away, and he is gone in peace." Then Joab came to the king and said, "What hast thou done? Behold, Abner came unto thee. Why is it that thou hast sent him away, and he is quite gone? Thou knowest Abner, the son of Ner, that he came to deceive thee, and to know thy going out and thy coming in, and to know all that thou doest." And when Joab was come out from David, he sent messengers after Abner, which brought him again from the well of Sirah. But David knew it not. And when Abner was returned to Hebron, Joab took him aside in the gate to speak with him quietly, and smote him there under the fifth rib, that he died, for the blood of Asahel his brother. And afterward, when David heard it, he said, "I and my kingdom are guiltless before the Lord forever from the blood of Abner the son of Ner. Let it rest on the head of Joab and on all his father's house, and let there not fail from the house of Joab one that hath an issue, or that is a leper, or that leaneth on a staff, or that falleth on the sword, or that lacketh bread." So Joab And Abishai his brother slew Abner, because he had slain their brother Asahel at Gibeon in the battle. And David said to Joab and to all the people that were with him, "Rend your clothes and gird you with sackcloth and mourn before Abner." And King David himself followed the bier. And the king lifted up his voice and wept at the grave of Abner, and all the people wept. And the king lamented over Abner and said, "Died Abner as a fool dieth? Thy hands were not bound, nor thy feet put into fetters. As a man falleth before wicked men, so fellest thou." And all the people wept again over him. And when all the people came to cause David to eat meat while it was yet day, David sware, saying, "So do God to me, and more also, if I taste bread or aught else, till the sun be down." And all the people took notice of it, and it pleased them, as whatsoever the king did pleased all the people. For all the people and all Israel understood that day that it was not of the king to slay Abner, the son of Ner. And the king said unto his servants, "Know ye not that there is a prince and a great man fallen this day in Israel? And I am this day weak, though anointed king, and these men, the sons of Zeruiah, be too hard for me. The Lord shall reward the doer of evil according to his wickedness." And when Saul's son heard that Abner was dead in Hebron, his hands were feeble, and all the Israelites were troubled. And Saul's son had two men that were captains of bands. The name of the one was Baanah, and the name of the other Rechab, the sons of Rimmon the Beharothite, of the children of Benjamin, for Beharoth also was reckoned to Benjamin. And the Beharothites fled to Gideon, and were sojourners there until this day. And Jonathan, Saul's son, had a son that was lame at his feet. He was 5 years old when the tidings came of Saul and Jonathan out of Jezreel. And his nurse took him up and fled. And it came to pass, as she made haste to flee, that he fell and became lame. And his name was Mephibosheth. And the sons of Rimmon, the Beharothite, Rechab and Baanah, went and came about the heat of the day to the house of Ishbosheth, who lay on a bed at noon. And they came thither into the midst of the house, as though they would have fetched wheat, and they smote him under the fifth rib, and Rechab and Baanah, his brother, escaped. For when they came into the house, he lay on his bed in his bedchamber, and they smote him, and slew him, and beheaded him, and took his head, and gat them away through the plain all night. And they brought the head of Ishbosheth unto David to Hebron, and said to the king, "Behold the head of Ishbosheth, the son of Saul thine enemy, which sought thy life. And the Lord hath avenged my lord the king this day of Saul and of his seed." And David answered Rechab and Baanah his brother, the sons of Rimmon the Beerothite, and said unto them, "As the Lord liveth, who hath redeemed my soul out of all adversity, when one told me, saying, 'Behold,

Saul is dead, thinking to have brought good tidings. I took hold of him and slew him in Ziklag, who thought that I would have given him a reward for his tidings. How much more, when wicked men have slain a righteous person in his own house upon his bed? Shall I not therefore now require his blood of your hand and take you away from the earth? And David commanded his young men, and they slew them, and cut off their hands and their feet, and hanged them up over the pool in Hebron. But they took the head of Ishbosheth and buried it in the sepulcher of Abner in Hebron. Then came all the tribes of Israel to David unto Hebron, and spake, saying, Behold, we are thy bone and thy flesh. Also in time past, when Saul was king over us, thou wast he that leddest out and broughtest in Israel. And the Lord said to thee, Thou shalt feed my people Israel, and thou shalt be a captain over Israel. So all the elders of Israel came to the king to Hebron, and King David made a league with them in Hebron before the Lord, and they anointed David king over Israel. David was 30 years old when he began to reign, and he reigned 40 years. In Hebron he reigned over Judah 7 years and 6 months, and in Jerusalem he reigned 33 years over all Israel and Judah. And the king and his men went to Jerusalem unto the Jebusites, the inhabitants of the land, which spake unto David, saying, Except thou take away the blind and the lame, thou shalt not come in hither, thinking David cannot come in hither. Nevertheless, David took the stronghold of Zion, the same as the city of David. And David said on that day, Whosoever getteth up to the gutter and smiteth the Jebusites, and the lame and the blind that are hated of David's soul, he shall be chief and captain. Wherefore they said, The blind and the lame shall not come into the house. So David dwelt in the fort, and called it the city of David. And David built round about from Milo and inward. And David went on and grew great, and the Lord God of hosts was with him. And Hiram, king of Tyre, sent messengers to David, and cedar trees, and carpenters, and masons. And they built David an house. And David perceived that the Lord had established him king over Israel, and that he had exalted his kingdom for his

0: and Elishama, and Eliada, and Eliphelet. But when the Philistines heard that they had anointed David king over Israel, all the Philistines came up to seek David, and David heard of it, and went down to the hold. And here at the end of verse 17 of chapter 5 of 2 Samuel, we'll end this reading and begin in verse 18 next time.
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2: 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Israel's ambassador to the United States says that Turkey recently crossed a red line in Syria, forcing Israel to take military action. That's the headline. Stay tuned for our report from Ken Timmerman on this story and its prophetic significance.
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2: Ken, a recent military action by Israel in Syria highlights the relationship between Turkey and Israel. Can you talk about this?
4: It was a huge flare-up on Tuesday in northeastern Syria, Rick. The Israelis struck the Abu al-Dahur air base near Aleppo, reportedly 7 or 8 times, in fact, separate strikes. And they did this because there was reliable intelligence that the Turks were on their way to that airbase to establish a military presence near Aleppo. And the Israelis said this crossed a red line. They had been in talks with Turkey and the United States and Syria and had reached an agreement in January that Turkey would not expand its military presence in Syria. Israel said, we won't expand our presence either. We occupy about 78 square miles, I think it is, along the border. And the Turks are occupying 5% of Syrian territory up in the Kurdish areas in the north. I call it creeping annexation. But they had frozen the existing situation, or so they thought. And then the Turks started to put out signs that they were actually coming in and going to build that base. And the Israelis said, no, we can't let you do that. And so they bombed the base, so there's nothing really for the Turks to come to. It's now just a bunch of rubble. The Israeli ambassador to the United States, Leitner, he said, it's clear to us that the Syrians do not want a confrontation with us. That's why we are telling the Turks not to create conflicts. There is more than one indication that the move planned by Turkey was imposed on the Syrians. That gets kind of interesting, Rick. This is one of those flare-ups that can dramatically escalate if not handled correctly. Israel, Syria, and the U.S. are all trying to put out the fire, but Turkey, that's the big unknown right now. And you have a president in Turkey, Erdogan, and his foreign minister, Hakan Fidan, who have called Israel a blot on civilization, a blot on humanity. In other words, they're one step away from genocidal statements and genocidal intentions. So the big unknown is really Turkey's intentions. What do they want?
2: That's Ken Timmerman for Prophecy Today. We report the political because it is setting the stage for the prophetic to be fulfilled. Think about this with me. Ken's report details the way Turkish President Erdogan has positioned Turkey to become a prominent antagonist towards Israel. At one time, Turkey and Israel had relatively friendly relations, but that relationship has changed dramatically since Erdogan and his Islamic political movement came to power in the early 2000s. And this growing hostility toward Israel should be of particular interest to students of Bible prophecy. The ancient Jewish prophet Ezekiel tells us that Turkey will be part of a coalition of predominantly Muslim nations that will come against the nation of Israel seeking to destroy the Jewish people. You can read about that coalition in Ezekiel chapter 38. Turkey's growing animosity toward Israel is just one of many developments taking place around the world that appear to be setting the stage for Bible prophecy to be fulfilled. And that is my prophetic perspective on the news today.
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0: Remember, the Lord Jesus is coming, and it could be today. So let's keep looking up until...
1: August 25th, Courageous Love. There are situations in life that guarantee incredible difficulty, yet we still line up to be a part of them. Can you think of some examples? How about those who participate in extreme sports, join the military, or even decide to get pregnant? You see, we're not entirely afraid of hardship and pain. If we want the result or we believe in the cause, we will put ourselves through excruciating circumstances. Well, today we'll meet Ike Kay, a man born in Scotland whose world turned upside down when his father committed suicide. What followed was a difficult series of events. So why in the end would he decide to return to a painful place from his childhood? I'll let him tell you. Here's Ike to share with us his true story on this Unshackled Daily Devotional.
2: We moved to America to live with my grandfather, a miser who locked me and my younger brother outside while my mother worked. We drank from puddles in the street. 4 years later, Mum was diagnosed with tuberculosis and put us in the children's home while she was confined to a TB sanatorium. We were humiliated, bullied, and beaten by older boys. Once I was molested. After 4 years, we hardly remembered our mother. Then she visited us and told us she prayed daily for us. But her TB spread and we remained separated. I excelled in school and could have gone to college on scholarships, but I took a job to make a home for Mum. At last, we were all together again. Mum persuaded me to go to a Christian sports camp, and there I heard of God's love for us. I prayed to receive Christ and understood my mother's love for Him. I even wanted to go back to the children's home to share Jesus, so I went to Bible college for training. I knew loneliness and shame, fear and disappointment growing up in a children's home. But those who know the Lord have unconditional love from Him. And that's what I share today, working as a director in a children's home.
1: The Apostle John states in 1 John chapter 4, verse 18, "There is no fear in love, but perfect love casteth out fear, because fear hath torment. He that feareth is not made perfect in love." Friend, this verse refers specifically to the assurance we have on Judgment Day as we allow Christ to live through us, loving those in the world as He has loved us. But it also reminds us of our freedom from the fear of man. We have an eternal hope that supersedes any cruelty we might experience. And we have a living Savior who loved courageously, extending His mercy even to those who rejected and killed Him. And it is in His footsteps that we walk. So how about you? Will you love courageously today? 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
3: 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I'm Wayne Shepherd. Ed, I love the country of South Korea. 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

0: Here, I fight all the problems in my life and find the blessings that God grants me. 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
6: The divine Lord of the universe is ours. The Jesus of incarnation, death, and resurrection is ours. The Christ, the anointed King and Messiah, is ours. Not a distant deity to be appeased, but a personal Lord and Savior.
7: Welcome to Grace to You with John MacArthur on VCY America. If you received a lavish inheritance, what would people think if you never even acknowledged the person who made you his heir? They might call you ungrateful at the very least. Well, there is no greater inheritance than the salvation that God has provided. So how are you doing at expressing gratitude for that incomparable treasure and acknowledging the one who gave it to you? That's an important question to consider as John continues his study, Our Great Salvation. But before we get started, I have some news about a special event happening in just a few weeks. If you appreciate the verse-by-verse teaching of John MacArthur here on Grace to You, then you'll want to know about the upcoming Truth Matters Regional Conference Friday and Saturday, September 25th and 26th at New Community Church in Chesterfield, Missouri. That's in the St. Louis metro area. This conference will be a little shorter and a bit more intimate than our previous National Truth Matters events, but you will enjoy the same kind of biblical teaching that is the hallmark of Grace to You. The theme, Standing on Scripture. You'll hear me, Phil Johnson, opening the Word of God, as well as Travis Allen. He's a former managing director of Grace to You and now the pastor of Grace Church in Greeley, Colorado. Also teaching will be Rich Gregory, pastor of the New Community Church. You're going to enjoy multiple teaching sessions, great music, and memorable fellowship with people like you who have benefited from the teaching ministry of John MacArthur. Think of it as a Grace to You family reunion, 2 days that you won't soon forget. Now, space is limited for this event, so don't delay. To register for the conference and for more information, go to this website, gty.org/conference. That's gty.org/conference. You can sign up there for Truth Matters Standing on Scripture, September 25th and 26th in the St. Louis area. And now to continue his study called Our Great Salvation, here is Grace to You's Bible teacher, John MacArthur.
6: 1 Peter chapter 1, verses 3 through 5. He is writing to a church that is undergoing persecution, hostility, rejection, animosity, and hatred. And as he begins this wonderful letter of encouragement to them and exhortation, he bursts forth in verses 3 through 5 in a great, great paean of praise. And in a sense, he teaches them that praise is really a very fitting way out of the dilemma of handling trouble, persecution, hatred, and hostility. In order to try to lift their spirits, in order to try to lift their souls and sweep their hearts upward, he begins with a joyous paean of praise that we can properly call a doxology. Notice verse 3. Blessed be the God and Father of our Lord Jesus Christ, who according to His great mercy has caused us to be born again to a living hope through the resurrection of Jesus Christ from the dead, to obtain an inheritance which is imperishable and undefiled and will not fade away, reserved in heaven for you, who are protected by the power of God through faith for a salvation ready to be revealed in the last time. Thus, Peter gives us what really is a very practical and helpful perspective on learning to live looking past earthly trouble to eternal inheritance. Hebrews chapter 9, verse 15 says we have the promise of the eternal inheritance. Well, you know that. And that's talking about the full, final salvation. But let me dig a little deeper, all right, and show you something that I think is fascinating. Look in your Bible to Joshua chapter 13. This is an insight that you might miss if you're not careful. Joshua 13, 33. And here we reach back to the promise of God in an ancient time, nonetheless a promise that we can claim. When they came into the land, verse 32, the territories which Moses apportioned for an inheritance in the plains of Moab beyond the Jordan at Jericho to the east. But to the tribe of Levi, it says, they were the priestly tribe, Moses did not give an inheritance. No land was given to Levi. The Lord, the God of Israel, is their inheritance. Now, because they were what? What were they? Priests. The Lord Himself was their inheritance. They would literally inherit God. And if we can come over to 1 Peter again and be reminded that we are a kingdom of priests, we too are a royal priesthood, chapter 2, verse 9, we can then know that God, who is the very possession of the priests of Levi, is the possession of the royal priesthood of Christ as well. We inherit God. God is our very inheritance. What a tremendous thought. In Psalm 16, I think David captured this. The Lord is the portion of my inheritance. Psalm 16, 5. He would inherit God before he would inherit anything else. Nothing could stand alongside the richness of that reality. In Psalm 73, 23, nevertheless, I am continually with thee. Thou hast taken hold of my right hand. With thy counsel thou wilt guide me, and afterward receive me to glory. Whom have I in heaven but thee? And beside thee I desire nothing on earth. And verse 26, God is the strength of my heart and my inheritance forever. My portion forever. And so again, the psalmist knew that he would inherit God. Jeremiah grasped that thought in Lamentations chapter 3, verse 24. The Lord is my portion, says my soul. Therefore I have hope in Him. What a tremendous thought. Beloved, when we go to be with the Lord to inherit our eternal salvation, at the same time we inherit God. God comes to pitch His tent with us. God takes up residence with us. We inherit Him just as much as He is inheriting us. We live in His house is one way to put it. He lives in our house is another way to put it. We also inherit Christ. We also inherit Christ. 1 John says that when we see Him, we'll be like Him, for we shall see Him as He is. It says we are joint heirs with Christ. Christ becomes our portion. As we read in Ephesians 1:14, the Holy Spirit is the resident guarantee of our inheritance, the arabon, which means engagement ring, down payment. And the Holy Spirit is that engagement ring, down payment, that first installment, and His living in us is the guarantee of our eternal down payment. So we have already inherited the Spirit. We will inherit likeness to the Son, and we will inherit God Himself in our eternal inheritance. Seems to me that no matter what we may have or not have of this world's good, it's a small thing. We also must recognize that we will leave this world naked, but if we love Christ, we will become clothed with all that God could possibly give, far beyond our wildest imaginations. And that's why Paul said, it does not yet appear. The things that eye has not seen and ear has not heard will be revealed to us. That is cause for praise. That is cause for praise. And it is because of that inheritance, that salvation not yet revealed, waiting for the last season or the last epoch, when we see God and Christ in glory, that Peter calls for praise. Back to verse 3, blessed be the God. We can stop at that point. Blessed be the God who provides such an inheritance. For a Jew, by the way, the commonest of all beginnings to prayer was to say, blessed art thou, O God. In fact, they said it if they were faithful to their prayer patterns, day in, day out, over and over and over again, many, many times a day. Blessed art thou, O God. And so it's fitting for us to say the same thing. It should be noted, however, that the Jew typically defined God as blessed be God, the Creator and Redeemer from Egypt. Those were the two most common ways to identify God. The God who was Creator and Redeemer of His people from Egypt. Here, God is identified as the God who is the Father of our Lord Jesus Christ. And that is His unique identity in the New Covenant. Now, the term blessed, we don't need to spend much time on that. It simply means worthy of blessing, worthy of adoration, worthy of praise, worthy of worship. And because God is so worthy, we should bless Him. Because of His gracious goodness, we should bless Him. There's a sense in which, even when we bless Him, we seem to come far short of what He deserves. Robert Layton, writing in 1853, said, "All this is far below Him and His mercies. What are our lame praises in comparison to His love? Nothing and less than nothing. But love will stammer rather than be dumb." End quote. I like that. Even though our praise falls short, love will stammer rather than be dumb. As I mentioned earlier, the verb be is implied, is the key verb to the whole text. It assumes the action is to bless God. It is not only something Peter is doing, it is something that he is instructing others to do. It is a call for adoration, a call for praise. Now, but I want you to notice that there are components of this doxology that explain our inheritance in detail. We want to praise intelligently. We want to adore God with understanding. And so the better we understand our inheritance, the better able we'll be and the more anxious we'll be to praise Him. So Peter gives us the source of our inheritance, the motive for our inheritance, the means by which we appropriate that inheritance, the nature of our inheritance, that is what it is like, and the security of our inheritance lastly. Let's look just at the source of our inheritance, the source. Verse 3, blessed be the God and Father of our Lord Jesus Christ, who according to His great mercy has caused us to be born again, and so forth. Now let's dig into this for a moment. The source of our inheritance is God. The source is God. What is God's title? God, even the Father of our Lord Jesus Christ. We know all of that. We're not really left in the dark about that, but let me just remind you what that means. To say that God is the Father of our Lord Jesus Christ is to give God a new identity to the Jewish mind, because God was always known as Creator and Redeemer from Egypt. He created and He redeemed His people out of Egypt. His creation emphasizes His almighty sovereign power, His redeeming His people, His saving power, His saving work. So the Jews would bless God as Creator and Redeemer from Egypt. But we bless God.

0: as the Father of our Lord Jesus Christ. That was instructed to us really by Jesus. Go back to John chapter 4. John chapter 4, verse 21. Jesus, talking to the woman at the well in Samaria, said, "Woman, believe me, an hour is coming when neither in this mountain nor in Jerusalem shall you worship the Father. You worship that which you do not know. We worship that which we know, for salvation is from the Jews. But an hour is coming, and now is, when the true worshipers shall worship the Father in spirit and truth. For such people the Father seeks to be his worshipers." So, in verse 21, he mentions worship the Father, and twice in verse 23. Now, what does he mean by the Father? Does he mean the Father of men? No. He means the Father, not in relationship to men, not in relationship to believers, follow this, but in relationship to the Trinity. Very important point. Every single time Jesus addressed God in the entire gospel record, he called him Father, with one exception. And that's when he forsook him on the cross and he said, my God, why have you forsaken me?" Every other time he ever addressed God in a prayer, he called him Father. It is not that God is being described as your Father and my Father, but the Father of the Lord Jesus Christ. In fact, during the life of Jesus, no individual Jew would address God as my Father. God is very, very seldom called Father in the Old Testament, and always in a collective sense as the Father of a nation, not a personal Father. When Jesus uses the term Father personally and calls God my Father, as he often does, he is breaking with tradition, and he is identifying God as his Father. In John's Gospel, chapter 5, for example, in verse 17, Jesus said, "My Father is working until now, and I myself am working." Jesus said, "I and the Father are one." Jesus said, when Philip said, "Show us the Father," he said, "Have you seen me and you don't know that you've seen the Father?" Now, the point is this. By calling God Father, Jesus was saying, "I am of the same essence as God. For like produces like." If God was his Father, then he had the nature of God. In John chapter 10, the Jews, of course, knew that. That's why they accused him of blasphemy. Chapter 10, verse 29, Jesus said, "My Father, who has given them to me, is greater than all, and no one's able to snatch them out of my Father's hand." And then he said, "I and the Father are one." And the Jews took up stones to stone him. Why? "For a good work we do not stone you," verse 33, "but for blasphemy. You, being a man, make yourself God." Why? How did he make himself into God? By saying God was his Father. He was saying, "I'm of the same essence as God." Jews didn't say that. And the only way you can ever say that God is your Father is because he's planted his life within you. In John chapter 17, Jesus again points to the fact that God was his Father. Jesus says in the prayer, beginning in verse 1, "Father, the hour has come, glorify thy Son, that the Son may glorify thee." In other words, you're my Father and I'm your Son. Verse 5, "And now glorify thou me together with thyself, Father, with the glory which I had with thee before the world was." In other words, bring me back to the equality we had before I came into this world. Jesus again is affirming that he is God. And every time he calls God Father, he is affirming that he has the same nature as the eternal God, and that is what infuriated the Jews, because he was claiming to be God, and they saw that as blasphemy. Verse 27 of Matthew 11 says, all things have been handed over to me by my Father. No one knows the Son except the Father, nor does anyone know the Father except the Son, and anyone to whom the Son wills to reveal him. In other words, they're just mutually bearing the same life. One is connected to the other. You can't know the Son except the Father. You can't know the Father except the Son. They know each other in an intimacy that no one else can understand. This is picked up in the epistles. And you see it many places. Ephesians 1:3, blessed be the God. What God? What God are we talking about? The God, even the Father of our Lord Jesus Christ. That God. The God who is the Father of Christ. Verse 17, that the God of our Lord Jesus Christ, the Father of glory. Ephesians 1:17. In 2 Corinthians, we find it in chapter 1, verse 3. Blessed be the God. What God? The God who is the Father of our Lord Jesus Christ. John, in his second epistle, writing in verse 3, I believe it is, grace and mercy and peace be from us, from God, rather be with us, from God the Father, and from Jesus Christ, the Son of the Father. Now get that, because that ought to be filed somewhere in your biblical understanding file. Whenever you see God called Father, it is not primarily that He is your Father and my Father. It is primarily that He is the Father of the Lord Jesus Christ, which then says Christ is God. And that's why Jesus said, no man comes unto the Father but by me. So, what God is the source of all of our inheritance? The God who is the Father of the Lord Jesus Christ. The God who is one with Jesus Christ. The God who is known only through Jesus Christ. And by the way, Peter chooses to use the full redemptive name of Christ. In verse 3, blessed be the God and Father of our Lord Jesus Christ. All three names. Lenski calls that a concentrated confession. A concentrated confession. All that scriptures reveal for our Savior God is crowded into that name. Lord means sovereign. Jesus incarnate. Christ the anointed King Messiah. It's a confession, a concentrated confession, just to say, Lord Jesus Christ. And I love to say all three. And we should say all three. The full name in whom our salvation is bound up. But would you please notice the little pronoun our in verse 3? Blessed be the God and Father of not just the Lord Jesus Christ, but our Lord Jesus Christ. And Peter, thus, with that simple little word, personalizes everything. The divine Lord of the universe is ours. The Jesus of incarnation, death, and resurrection is ours. The Christ, the anointed King and Messiah is ours. Not a distant deity to be appeased, but a personal Lord and Savior. He is ours now, and the fullness of all that He is will be ours in the future when we are like Him. The fact that the Lord Jesus Christ is ours connects us with God. Because if we're one with Him, we're one with God. And 1 Corinthians 6:17 says, he that is joined to the Lord is one spirit. We're one with Christ, we're one with God. That's why Jesus says, come and sit with me in my throne as I sit in the Father's throne. In eternity, Christ will be in the Father's throne and we will be in Christ's throne, therefore in the Father's throne. We will in a very real sense be lost in a relationship of eternal intimacy with God the Father, God the Son, and God the Holy Spirit. Who is the source, then, of our inheritance? Who is the source, the one to whom we give the praise? We wouldn't bless God if He hadn't given it to us. If you had earned your inheritance by works, why would you bless God? If you had gained your inheritance through a preacher, why would you bless God? If you had been given your inheritance through somebody who witnessed to you, why would you bless God? If you had received your inheritance by your own ability to understand Scripture, why would you bless God? We bless God because He is the source. And He is the source who is the God and Father of our Lord Jesus Christ. And apart from the work of Christ, God couldn't be the source because we couldn't get the inheritance. So, we have a gift. an inheritance given to us as a free gift because we have been made children of God. How so? The end of verse 1, we were chosen according to the predetermined love relationship of God the Father through the sanctifying, saving work of the Spirit. God chose us to be children, and when He chose us to be children, He therefore chose to give us an eternal inheritance. He's the source. And you see, that's why Peter calls for praise. Praise the God who's the source of your eternal inheritance. Let me tell you something. It isn't right. It is a sin, I believe, of massive proportions to live a thankless life. It is a sin not to be ever and always praising God, blessing God, adoring God, honoring God, extolling God, worshiping God for your eternal inheritance of which He is the sole source through Christ. Do you have a thankful heart? I mean a constantly thankful heart. I hope you do. Let's share together in a word of prayer. Father, we thank You for the way in which You have revealed to us Your generosity and Your goodness. We thank You for the absolutely unending and eternal mercies which You have poured out upon us due to nothing which we have done. And we want to come to You in praise. We want to come to You in adoration. We want to thank You for the gift that You have given to us. We praise You, Lord, for our eternal inheritance. And Lord, we pray that our praise might go beyond just a moment's thought, that it might go beyond just a breath or two. We pray, Lord, that it might linger with us so that we remember day in and day out to offer You our praise. And Lord, if there is in any of our hearts a spirit of ingratitude, a spirit of discontent, a spirit that rejects praise, forgive us, cleanse us, fill our hearts with joy. Lord, help us to be faithful to render to You what You are due. No matter how deep the trouble, no matter how anxious the heart, may we be filled with praise. We pray in Christ's name. Amen.
1: 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Now for the entire Grace to You staff, I'm Phil Johnson. Be back tomorrow and see how remembering your life before Christ can deepen the joy in your relationship with Him today. It's another half hour of unleashing God's truth one verse at a time on Grace to You.

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3: Hi, this is Randy Melchert. For Abraham Lincoln, it was 87. But for us, it is 250 years ago the Declaration of Independence was developed, drafted, and debated in the old State House in Philadelphia, Pennsylvania, now known as Independence Hall. Across the street is the Liberty Bell, and along the way, we can find the Betsy Ross House, Carpenter's Hall, the Old Burial Ground, the Ben Franklin Museum, the Revolutionary War Museum, and the Philadelphia Society of the Bible. We'll also get a photo at the famous Rocky Steps, try a Philly steak and cheese. We'll even head over to Lancaster and enjoy one of the smorgasbords, as well as Sight and Sound in Lancaster that'll be performing Joshua.
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2: Two boys were bragging. One said, "I wear out a pair of pants in a week." "That's nothing," said the other. "I wear out my parents in a night." Many, when young, give you a headache. Maybe it's because there's too much bickering and not enough Bible reading, too much preaching and not enough practicing. The Bible says, don't keep on scolding and nagging your children, making them angry and resentful. Rather, bring them up with a loving discipline the Lord Himself approves, with suggestions and godly advice.
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4: This is Getting God's Message, and I'm Lud Golds. As you read 2 Corinthians, you'll notice in chapter 5 some things that were going on in the life of Paul as he sought to be an ambassador for Jesus Christ and tried enlisting others to that ministry as well. Their message would be to persuade sinners to repent and turn to the Savior who gave his life for their salvation. He lists in chapter 5 three forces that motivated him in his mission for God of taking the good news to the ends of the world. Verse 9 says, "So we make it our goal to please God." Pleasing God was a high priority in Paul's life. It was a high priority in Christ's life, and it should be a high priority in our life. One way to please God, according to Jesus Christ, is to keep his commands. Taking the good news to the ends of the world is commanded by God. Verse 11 says, "Since then we know what it is to fear the Lord, we try to persuade men." He knew ultimately men were going to face the judgment. They'll have to give an accounting before God. If they don't know Christ and haven't found forgiveness through him, they will not be able to pass the test or the judgment. Knowing the terror of the Lord and the fear of the Lord, he tried to persuade men to get right with God. Verse 14 says, "Christ's love compels us." It was the love of Christ gripping his heart that compelled him to go out into the world to share that love with those who desperately needed it. I trust these three motivating forces will be a part of getting you to take the good news to your neighbors and friends.

In Psalm 63, David said, "My soul shall be satisfied as with marrow and fatness, and my mouth shall praise thee with joyful lips, when I remember thee upon my bed, and meditate on thee in the night watches." To help you focus your thoughts upon God at the close of this day, we bring

To this devotional meditation from Morning and Evening by Charles Haddon Spurgeon, the great English preacher of the 19th century. This evening's text is found in Acts chapter 8 and verse 37. If thou believest with all thine heart, thou mayest. These words may answer your scruples, believer, concerning the ordinances. Perhaps you say, I should be afraid to be baptized. It is such a solemn thing to avow myself to be dead with Christ and buried with Him. I should not feel at liberty to come to the Master's table. I should be afraid of eating and drinking damnation unto myself, not discerning the Lord's body. Ah, poor trembler, Jesus has given you liberty. Be not afraid. If a stranger came to your house, he would stand at the door or wait in the hall. He would not dream of intruding unbidden into your parlor. He is not at home. But your child makes himself very free about the house. And so is it with the child of God. A stranger may not intrude where a child may venture. When the Holy Ghost has given you to feel the spirit of adoption, you may come to Christian ordinances without fear. The same rule holds good of the Christian's inward privileges. You think, poor seeker, that you are not allowed to rejoice with joy unspeakable and full of glory. If you are permitted to get inside Christ's door, or sit at the bottom of His table, you will be well content. Ah, but you shall not have less privileges than the greatest. God makes no difference in His love to His children. A child is a child to Him. He will not make him a hired servant. But he shall feast upon the fatted calf, and shall have the music and the dancing as much as if he had never gone astray. When Jesus comes into the heart, He issues a general license to be glad in the Lord. No chains are worn in the court of King Jesus. Our admission into full privileges may be gradual, but it is sure. Perhaps you're saying, I wish I could enjoy the promises and walk at liberty in my Lord's commands. If thou believest with all thine heart, thou mayest. Loose the chains of thy neck, O captive daughter, for Jesus makes thee free. This meditation was taken from Morning and Evening by C.H. Spurgeon. Please listen each evening at this same time for Morning and Evening.

0: With SRN News, I'm Jason Walker. Country music icon Dolly Parton passed away peacefully in Nashville earlier in the day at the age of 80. She had suffered from cancer for a short time. In an interview with the AP in May of 25, Dolly spoke candidly about her image, her work, and her life.
1: Well, I don't think about my life in terms of superstar. I'm just working girl. I always say, and it's the truth, that I am a workhorse that looks like a show horse. But I got to keep it all up, and I enjoy all of it. I love getting to dress up, doing all these things, and at Dollywood, when we get to do all the festivals and things we have. My husband always said, if anybody was ever born to be a star, it's you. Because he sees me loving to do all the things and playing. It's like playtime for me. But I take it very serious.
0: President Trump says he was very saddened to learn of Dolly's death. He has ordered all American flags lowered to half staff for the next 7 days. First two measles deaths in the United States this year being reported in Pennsylvania involving unvaccinated victims.
2: They're the first measles-related deaths in the U.S. this year, following three last year. State officials are not giving any more details about the two people, except that they lived in Lancaster County. The U.S. is experiencing its worst measles outbreak since 1991, with 2,777 cases as of Thursday. In November, international health officials will assess if the U.S. and Mexico have lost their measles-free status.
0: That is Julie Walker reporting. Darlene Graham has captured the GOP nomination for the U.S. Senate in South Carolina, that in a special primary election Tuesday, defeating Ralph Norman. This is SRN News. Is your church multi-generational? Correspondent Michael Harrington explains.
3: According to a new poll from Lifeway Research, 78% of America's Protestant pastors say yes, their congregation includes active members from all generations. 91% of the folks in the pew agree. The survey also finds the larger a church is, the more likely that its pastor reports it is multi-generational. Younger clergymen are also more likely to tell Lifeway that their congregation has good

0: representation across all age groups. Michael Harrington reporting.
1: Coalition of Jewish organizations from seven different countries say 2025, the deadliest year for anti-Semitic violence this century. The J7 Large Communities Task Force Against Anti-Semitism says 20 people were murdered for being Jewish last year in the seven countries. This is SRN News.
2: Hebrews 7, verse 25. Wherefore he is able also to save them to the uttermost that come unto God by him, seeing he ever liveth to make intercession for them. Hebrews 7, verse 25. God's word assuring us that salvation is complete and the Savior constantly intercedes for us.
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6: How do you do? 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The woman in this story set out to take the world by storm and did, but the price she paid left her in bondage, until her heart and mind and life were unshackled.
7: I don't like the looks of that sky, honey. It's so black.
8: No, me neither.
7: Let's get the kids in the basement.
8: All right, come on, kids. Come on. Where's Gloria? Gloria! Gloria!
7: Honey, we're okay. Just go get Gloria.
6: This is Unshackled, true life stories that, like the darkness, dramatized and produced in Chicago by Pacific Garden Mission. Stone doesn't make a very good pillow, yet many homeless people who sleep under bridges or on park benches have nothing better. Life is hard for them, hard to survive, hard to change. But in Chicago, Pacific Garden Mission keeps the doors open continuously, making a safe haven for those who need food, clothing, and a safe place to sleep. Since the mission was established more than 121 years ago, many other services have been added to help street people escape the bondage of their failure and despair. A medical and dental clinic, classes and counseling, job placement, whatever will help these people grow in knowledge and wisdom. Change comes when they receive new life, a life built on the cornerstone, the Rock of Ages. And now for broadcast around the earth, here's program number 2532 in the series Unshackled, the program that makes you face yourself and think.
7: Oh, honey.
8: Be careful.
7: That's horrible. Look at the mess.
8: Yeah. Well, at least the house is still standing. I hope the animals survived.
7: Oh, my picket fence is gone, and all my flowers.
8: So are the chickens. We've lost more than 1,000 chickens. And the new chicken house was just finished.
7: Why did this have to happen to us? Why?
8: Well, we'll just start over.
6: The woman in this story was born and grew up in Kansas. And like Dorothy in The Wizard of Oz, she lived through tornadoes. And like Dorothy, she set out to find the Emerald City, the land of promise where dreams come true. She's telling her story now as a warning to others about the dangers along that route, where spiritual storms can shatter the soul. This is the true story of Gloria Blowers right now on Unshackled.
7: The tornadoes that destroyed our home were similar to what I experienced in my life. There was always a storm raging within me, making emotional demands that caused irrational and emotional outbursts. Consequently, I was never close to anyone. I was the second of four children, two boys and two girls. We attended church regularly, but the truths taught didn't produce godly directions for my life until much later. Three different times, tornadoes ravaged our lives. The barns, crops, and animals, as well as my parents' financial stability and dreams. There was limited time for pampering, so I grew up feeling emotionally starved, detached, and insecure. I tried to earn approval of my parents, teachers, and peers through academics. Mom?
9: I'm in here washing clothes.
7: Look what I got on my report.
9: Oh, that's nice, Gloria.
7: Did you see? It's an A.
9: Change your clothes so you can do your chores.
7: I will. I'm the only one who got an A on my report, Mom.
9: That's fine, Gloria.
7: You want to read it?
9: No, not now. Not now. I'm busy.
7: Sometimes the feeling of oppression and rejection was so painful, I would lock myself in my room and cry for hours. My only comfort being achievement, I was driven to be the best, to win at whatever I did. I finally earned the approval of my parents, but their praise soon faded into the next quest for recognition. Perfect wasn't perfect enough. Enough was never enough. And always the fear of failure hung like a cloud over me. During elementary and high school, I had no friends, so academics became my god.
9: How was school?
7: Fine.
9: That's a big load of books, Gloria.
7: Yeah, I'll be up late tonight.
9: Well, don't forget you have to fix supper.
7: I will, Mom. I have to keep my grades up.
9: Will that help you get a scholarship for college?
7: Yeah, as long as I keep my grades up until graduation.
9: Well, we're very proud of you, Gloria. You should go far in this world.
7: I love to learn, and I intend to go as far as I can. Driven by the growing dissatisfaction within, I conquered one hurdle after another, graduating cum laude from two highly respected colleges. Then I served as director of guidance in a prestigious private academy. Success didn't silence the voices within, however. They shouted faster, bigger, more. I moved on to aeronautical engineering, pioneering the role of women in this field. The longing and anguish within me continued to drive me.
10: Hello?
7: Hi, Mom.
10: Gloria? Your dad said you quit your job.
7: I'm going to Sweden to see our family, then I'm going to Europe. I want to see some of the world.
10: How are you going to live?
7: I've saved some money, Mom, and I can find work over there.
10: You gave up a good job that you worked hard to get to just travel?
7: It's not just travel. Think of the adventure. I can learn other languages, get to know other cultures. Who knows where it'll lead? I spent a year traveling from one country to another, picking up exciting jobs along the way. By the end of the year, I spoke four languages, which landed me a job with the Drug Enforcement Administration overseas. My dating life flourished, and I was wined and dined in the most elegant restaurants on the European continent. Then I met Mel, a handsome Air Force pilot stationed in Germany. Something clicked on the first date.
11: Isn't this a fascinating restaurant? Right under the Rhine River, among the catacombs.
7: It's really beautiful, Mel.
11: Oh, nothing but the finest for my princess.
7: Your princess? How can you say that? We just met.
11: Well, maybe. But I know a princess when I see one, and you're a princess.
7: And you're my prince?
11: I'd love to be your prince.
7: So when is my prince getting out of the Air Force?
11: Well, I can re-up in a little over a year, or I can go out and get a job with the airlines.
7: I vote for the latter. This princess isn't cut out to be a military wife.

0: Mel and I had a great time doing Europe together for 5 months. He did treat me like a princess. Everything was so perfect, I thought my restless search was over. I returned to the States in July to prepare for our September wedding. After a romantic honeymoon in Hawaii, we moved to Fort Walton Beach, Florida. One night, we had dinner at the officers' club.
1: Hey, what's the matter with my princess tonight? You know, you look down. Something wrong?
0: Yeah. I told you I wasn't cut out to be a military wife. I can't get into all those officers' wives' club activities. I'm bored. I need to be doing more.
1: What about graduate school?
0: That's what I'm thinking. Troy State University offers a master's degree in clinical psychology, and there's still time to enroll for the winter quarter.
1: Well, if that's what you want, go ahead. I know you'll do great.
0: Then I became pregnant, and school seemed unimportant. I was so happy until I miscarried and the old feelings of failure returned. So I threw myself into my psychology studies in graduate school and finished with a 4-point average. I still had to be best. After receiving my degree, I opened my own private practice. Then Mel got a job with a major airline, so we moved to Atlanta. I worked for IBM and climbed the corporate ladder, winning sales awards 2 years in a row. We had a beautiful home and all the wealth and recognition anyone could want. Yet the gnawing emptiness remained. It began to be noticed by my friends. Oh, hi, Sandy. Come on in.
2: You've been out a lot lately. Something wrong?
0: It's nothing. Just had the flu.
2: Why do I not believe you?
0: No, really. Oh, Sandy, it's been awful. I feel ripped and pulled in all directions. I don't know what to do about it.
2: Maybe you should see a shrink.
0: I've been seeing one of the best psychotherapists around here. And things are worse than ever. Even my marriage. I'm so tense all the time, and I take it out on Mel.
2: Well, maybe it's the job. You work pretty hard.
0: I'm quitting. I want to have my own business, be my own boss.
2: Doing what?
0: I'm opening a restaurant. You know that quaint little German town in the mountains? Mel and I are moving up there. I just know that once I'm my own boss, things will be better. I designed, built, and established a restaurant in the popular tourist town of Helen in the mountains of North Georgia. The restaurant flourished, and during the annual Oktoberfest, our Café International was packed from opening until closing. People waited in line for up to an hour for a seat on the covered deck overlooking the Chattahoochee River. The restaurant was a financial and personal success, so why wasn't I happy? It was something I never discussed with Mel. Instead, I continued to see a therapist.
3: You say there's something missing in your life, Gloria?
0: I have everything anyone could want. A beautiful home, a loving husband, a business that's successful. But I still feel empty, full of turmoil.
3: Why?
0: I don't know. I've tried everything. I go to the spa, take trips, buy something new. Nothing works. There's always this insatiable inferno within.
3: Huh. Tell me about it.
0: What's the point of it all? I mean, I always try to do my best, but does anyone really care?
3: Why does that matter?
0: Well, I remember when I was little, tugging on Mama's dress and pleading with her to love me. At least tell me that she loved me.
3: And did she?
0: Not always. She was busy trying to hold our world together. That was the best demonstration of love, but I needed more.
3: But the longing and the rejection is still there?
0: Yes, no matter what I do. I hated life. The past, the present, the future. Endlessly being driven to what? I used uppers to get me up, downers to calm me down, alcohol and tranquilizers to numb the pain. Most of all, I feared dying, even though I tried suicide. And all that time, I was counseling others. I didn't know my carefully crafted world was about to crash down around me.
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2: Do the setup anyway so we can offer them an alternative. 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
3: Gloria, I thought you'd be home by now.
2: Mel, you're home early.
3: No, I'm right on schedule. I posted it on the calendar if you'd care to check.
2: Oh, I guess I forgot.
3: Are you coming home soon?
2: We're very busy, Mel.
3: Well, hire more help. I don't like coming home to an empty house.
2: I come home to an empty house when you're gone.
3: I have to be gone. You don't.
2: We'll talk about this when I get home.
3: Yeah, if you ever do.
4: You say that your husband is being unfair?
2: His work is important, but mine isn't.
4: Now, how do you feel about that?
2: Angry, frustrated, hopeless.
4: Hopeless?
2: I can't even eat anymore. When I do eat, I can't keep it down.
4: You're battling bulimia again.
2: And I've counseled others about it. In my case, it's probably a rejection of my husband's interference.
4: How do you feel that he interferes?
2: He doesn't understand. I need to be at the restaurant. It's like my baby that I created and nurtured. I'm proud of it. I did it, me. And he doesn't care.

0: Can I fix you some breakfast?
1: No, thanks. I'm not hungry.
0: How long will you be gone?
1: Do you care? 3 days. I'll be in L.A. If you need to reach me, call the Crew Hotel. But you won't need me. You don't need anyone.
0: Mel, please. Let's not fight.
1: I don't intend to fight, Gloria, but I want you to know that I've had enough. No more.
0: What do you mean?
1: I'm tired of getting the crumbs of your time. You spend 18 hours a day at that restaurant. I try to schedule my flight so we can be together, but you prefer to be gone. So be it.
0: Mel, you don't understand.
1: No, I do understand. Your restaurant is the most important thing in your life. That's obvious.
0: That's not true.
1: It is true. I want a wife who's here when I come home, here when I go to bed. Not one who sneaks in the middle of the night like some thief.
0: I didn't want to wake you up.
1: Well, you'd better wake up. Our marriage is on the line. Your restaurant or me. No compromises.
0: I went to work in a daze. How could I give up my restaurant? It's my identity. But I couldn't live without Mel. He brought stability and love. I had to choose one or the other when I needed both. It was a no-win situation, and I became increasingly nauseous and faint.
2: Gloria, something wrong?
0: No, I'll be all right.
2: You look very pale. Why don't you go home? We'll manage here. Are you okay?
0: No, I lost my balance.
2: Oh, here, let me help you.
0: I guess I'm just tired. I didn't sleep well last night.
2: Well, you go home and you get some rest. I mean it.
0: By the time I got home, I was staggering, barely able to unlock the door. Desperate to get to bed, I tripped over an old suitcase and fell flat on my face. That did it. All the pent-up anger and frustration exploded as I grabbed the suitcase and spun around and around, then flung it away right through an antique window imported from Ireland. Oh, God! That's my life. God, broken pieces. Nothing but broken pieces. That's all it's ever been, broken pieces. If you think it's worth putting back together, you are gonna have to do it this time. I quit. I'm through. I can't do it any longer. Help me, God. I need you, please, God. I'm dying. Save me, Jesus. God heard my prayer and answered so beautifully. I cannot fully describe it. Every cruel, demanding voice inside was stilled. I felt a calm, a peace I'd never experienced. And in that peace, I began to experience my real identity, a child of God created in His image. Suddenly, I had a compelling desire for the Word of God. I had to find it, had to read it. As I obeyed, the sweet quietness was broken by the taskmaster that had controlled my life all those years. Stupid idea. Stupid, stupid, stupid. The Bible's no more than an ancient, archaic book that weak people read for a crutch because they aren't smart enough, like you, to figure out life on their own. No, I have to read. There may not be another chance. Woe to the rebellious children, saith the Lord, that take counsel, but not of me, and that cover with a covering, but not of my spirit, that they may add sin to sin, that walk to go down into Egypt, and have not asked at my mouth, to strengthen themselves in the strength of Pharaoh and to trust in the shadow of Egypt. Therefore shall the strength of Pharaoh be your shame, and the trust in the shadow of Egypt your confusion. Wow. That's me, Isaiah. That's me.
1: Hello, Gloria.
0: How was your trip?
1: Okay.
0: Mel, I know I've been a terrible wife. I don't blame you for wanting a divorce. I know my failures. But I just hope that someday you'll be able to forgive me.
1: Well, what is this, some new drug?
0: No, Mel. I've thought long and hard about us. I love you, and I don't want to lose you.
1: What about the restaurant?
0: You can sell it.
1: You mean that?
0: Yes.
1: Well, I'm glad, honey. Oh, wow. What happened to the window?
0: I broke it accidentally. In a way, that's how I came to my senses.
1: What do you mean?
0: I looked at all the pieces and saw that my life was like that, broken. I'm sorry.

0: Sorry, Mel, I've been so unfair to you. I had been like the maniac of Gadarenes described in the Gospels, but Jesus calmed the raging in me that had dominated my life. At first, I didn't tell Mel I had received the Lord as my Savior, but I started reading the Bible 6 to 8 hours every day. I was afraid he wouldn't believe me. He saw the change in me, though, and became curious. I was so hungry for God, I read the Bible constantly. As my faith grew, his interest in God also grew, and I was able to share my experience honestly.
1: So you believe something actually changed in your life that day?
0: Mm-hmm.
1: Just by reading the Bible?
0: I fell on my face before God and begged for mercy and forgiveness.
1: Why forgiveness?
0: Because I saw what a sinner I was. All my life, I shut God out and turned to the world to save me. I knew I had problems, but I thought psychology would deliver me. How foolish.
1: What did you read that affected you like that?
0: Isaiah chapter 30. See? Verse 15. For thus saith the Lord God, the Holy One of Israel, in returning and rest shall ye be saved. In quietness and in confidence shall be your strength, and ye would not.
1: Mm.
0: Isn't it beautiful?
1: Mm.
0: God is so good and so holy. I love his word. All those years I wasted following stupid ideas of men instead of turning to God. He gave me exactly what I needed when I cried out to him. Read this, Mel. Starting in John chapter 8, verses 31 and 32.
1: You've underlined it. If ye continue in my word, then are ye my disciples indeed. And ye shall know the truth, and the truth shall make you free.
0: And verse 36 says, if the Son therefore shall make you free, ye shall be free indeed. I'm free, Mel. Whatever was driving me is gone. My wonderful husband gave his life to Christ, too, and we've been growing in the Lord since 1983. But mine was a time of trial, because shortly after my salvation, I began to experience a painful affliction that nearly took my life.
1: Oh, Gloria, dear Lord.
0: Oh,
1: Let me put this pillow on your head.
0: What happened?
1: Oh, you fainted again.
0: Oh, Mel, it hurts so much. Why can't they find what's wrong?
1: Well, what did the doctor say?
0: He said I was depressed and needed to see a shrink. I'm not depressed, I'm in pain.
1: Well, there has to be an answer.
0: Oh, God. Oh. It hurts so much. Oh, help
1: here.
0: Me, Jesus, please help me.
1: No, come, let me hold you and pray, Gloria. Oh, Lord. Lord, you alone can help us. Your word says that your compassions fail not. They're new every morning. Help my wife, Father. Give us the strength to be faithful to you, even now during this time of trial.
0: For 12 long years, I suffered devastating pain and, worst of all, memory loss. Every day for a year, I had recurring infection and fever. One night, my throat swelled shut and I couldn't even breathe until I prayed to God. Once, I was comatose for 3 days. Without God's faithfulness and Mel's love, I would have given up. I endured the label hypochondriac until the medical field recognized chronic fatigue immune dysfunction syndrome, CFIDS. Today, I am much healthier, and God is using us to help many others. Hello?
2: Gloria, it's Lois. I heard you speak yesterday at church and met you afterwards.
0: Yes, Lois, how are you?
2: Well, not good. I've been seeing a psychologist, but nothing helps. They say I'm manic depressive.
0: Listen to me, Lois. Get into God's word and see what he says about you. Are you born again?
2: I believe Christ died for my sins.
0: And you've repented of your sin and received Jesus into your heart and life?
2: Yes. 2 months ago I prayed to receive new life.
0: Then believe God. He says, therefore, if any man be in Christ, he is a new creature. Old things are passed away. Behold, all things are become new.
2: I've heard that verse.
0: Memorize it. 2 Corinthians chapter 5, verse 17. But God gives us other names, too, beside new creature. He calls us redeemed, child of God, saved by grace, joint heirs with Christ, brother of Christ. Don't you accept the world's labels.
2: Thank you, Gloria.
0: Lois, God is sovereign, and he is sufficient to meet every need. God's word is your weapon against the devil's lies, and prayer is your link to God's mercy and grace. Okay?
2: Yes.
0: God has a plan for your life. He has a plan for everybody. But we have to come out from the world and live holy lives. Trust in the Lord and him alone.

0: Mel and I continue to minister to hurting and deceived people. We have also taken many mission trips to India and Europe, Africa and South America, working with missionaries. Wherever we go, whatever we do, we proclaim Christ, that the eyes of your understanding being enlightened, that ye may know what is the hope of his calling and what the riches of the glory of his inheritance in the saints, and what is the exceeding greatness of his power to usward who believe, according to the working of his mighty power.
1: We hope Gloria's testimony has helped you understand God's amazing grace. And listening, friend, that grace and love is there for you no matter what your past. Christ died for your sins.
2: If you desire a personal relationship with Jesus Christ, or would like to speak to someone about this most important matter, we encourage you to call 1-888-NEED-HIM. 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

Musing Till Dawn continues across the nation tonight. Sharing in this segment a little poem entitled, I Needed the Quiet. This poem written by Alice Mortensen. I needed the quiet, so he drew me aside into the shadows where we could confide. Away from the bustle where all the day long I hurried and worried when active and strong. I needed the quiet, though at first I rebelled. But gently, so gently, my cross he upheld. And whispered so sweetly of spiritual things, though weakened in body, my spirit took wings. To heights never dreamed of when active each day. He loved me so greatly, he drew me away. I needed the quiet, no prison my bed, but a beautiful valley of blessings instead. A place to grow richer, in Jesus to hide. I needed the quiet, so he drew me aside. Music Till Dawn.

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2: Hey all, it's Bethany from Trail Ridge inviting you to this year's Young Adult Retreat. 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He's the president of Maranatha Baptist University in Watertown. I know that Lou is planning some great meals during the weekend. We even worked together to plan this year's Barnyard Banquet. It's going to be a ton of fun. 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I love this retreat because of the people. 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If you're in the age bracket of 18 to 35, I hope to see you there this year. 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

Thank you so much for joining us for Music Till Dawn. A poem, a verse of scripture, a word of encouragement along the way. And tonight, here's an interesting verse. My talk with Him. I crept away from the noisy world, away from its rattle and din, into the quiet rest of the wood to talk there alone with Him.

told him all my sorrow, and he whispered in my ear with such a word of assurance and drew me ever so near. The strength of his holy presence brought peace to my troubled breast. Oh, how I love to be near him, to lean on his bosom and rest. And rising above its sorrow, my heart beats warmer within, and heaven seems so much nearer after my talk with him. My talk with him, from the pen of Alice Hanchey Mortensen. Music till dawn.

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Good evening, and welcome to this portion of Music Till Dawn. Vic Elias and your host, and I hope that you'll enjoy the beautiful music that we have for you tonight. And we open with a promise from God's Word. Perhaps you might have been discouraged, perhaps even considering that you have enemies or people that are against you. Well, here is a promise that should encourage. Though I walk in the midst of trouble, thou shalt stretch forth thine hand against the wrath of mine enemies. God's promise to you from Psalm 138, 7. As we begin this segment of Music Till Dawn.

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pathways. So many of them today, leading many different directions. But Proverbs chapter 3, verse 6 gives us some good direction. In all thy ways acknowledge him, and he shall direct thy paths. Oh, that we might pray, God, help me to keep you first in my life. 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

another segment of Music Till Dawn as it brings to you throughout the night songs of beauty, songs of worship and praise. VCY America, our musical ministry throughout the night. My name is Vic Eliason. It's my privilege to host this program, and in the beginning of each segment, we seek to share a thought, perhaps a verse. Proverbs 2:6 says this, "For the Lord giveth wisdom, out of his mouth cometh knowledge

understanding. May our prayer be, Father, we are grateful for the help that you are so ready and willing to give us. 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Music Till Dawn continues.

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2: Hi, this is Randy Melchert. For Abraham Lincoln, it was 87. But for us, it is 250 years ago the Declaration of Independence was developed, drafted, and debated in the old State House in Philadelphia, Pennsylvania, now known as Independence Hall. Across the street is the Liberty Bell. And along the way, we can find the Betsy Ross House, Carpenter's Hall, the Old Burial Ground, the Ben Franklin Museum, the Revolutionary War Museum, and the Philadelphia Society of the Bible. We'll also get a photo at the famous Rocky Steps, try a Philly steak and cheese. We'll even head over to Lancaster and enjoy one of the smorgasbords, as well as Sight and Sound in Lancaster that'll be performing Joshua.
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Welcome to the segment of Music Till Dawn. Vic Elias and your host here with, some verse, some comment, some beautiful music throughout the night. I was thinking about, about being alone. There are people tonight who are very much alone. Perhaps other members of the family have been taken to be with the Lord, and many times one member remains.

I saw a beautiful poem written by a senior citizen, Alice Hanshee Mortensen, before the Lord took her to be with him. And I thought I'd read this for those who may be sensing loneliness tonight with encouragement. It's entitled, Not Alone. I live alone, but happiness still lingers in this home. The joys, the tears of other years, and so I'm not alone. These walls observed so many things. Could they not but absorb some atmosphere of him who lived so pleasing to the Lord? Music till dawn.

0: Throughout the darkness of the night, Music Till Dawn brings focus on Jesus Christ, the light of the world. 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

Thank you for joining us for this segment of Music Till Dawn. From the pen of Helen Steiner Rice, we read, God's Jewels. We watch the rich and famous be decked in precious jewels, enjoying earthly pleasures and defying moral rules. And in our mood of discontent, we sink into despair and long for earthly riches and feel cheated of our share. But stop these idle musings. God has stored up for you treasures that are far beyond earth's jewels and riches too. For never, never discount what God has promised man if he will walk in meekness and accept God's flawless plan. For if we heed his teachings as we journey through the years, we'll find the richest jewels of all are crystallized from tears. From the pen of Helen Steiner Rice, Music Till Dawn.

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2: Truth, it's a rare commodity, but we shouldn't be surprised. 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

Well, if you are a parent or even a grandparent, the moment may have come when you cried out to the Lord, said, Lord, give me wisdom. Well, Proverbs 2:6 says, For the Lord giveth wisdom, out of his mouth cometh knowledge and understanding. May we never forget the true source of wisdom. 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Music Till Dawn continues.

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from the old hymnal up on the shelf. A song that I believe touches the heart. I saw one hanging on a tree in agony and blood. He fixed his languid eyes on me as near his cross I stood. Sure, never till my latest breath can I forget that look. It seemed to charge me with his death, though not a word he spoke. My conscience felt and owned the guilt and plunged me in despair. I saw my sins his blood had spilt and helped him nail him there. Alas, I knew not what I did, but now my tears are vain. Where shall my trembling soul be hid? For I the Lord have slain. A second look he gave, which said, I freely all forgive. This blood is for thy ransom paid. I die that thou mayest live. Oh, can it be upon a tree the Savior died for me? My soul is thrilled, my heart is filled, to think he died for me. Music Till Dawn continues.

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2: Hey all, it's Bethany from Trail Ridge inviting you to this year's Young Adult Retreat. Come out to camp September 25th through the 27th for a weekend of great preaching from our speaker, Dr. David Anderson. He's the president of Maranatha Baptist University in Watertown. I know that Lou is planning some great meals during the weekend. We even worked together to plan this year's Barnyard Banquet. It's going to be a ton of fun. We've got games and activities planned out for the whole weekend. I love this retreat because of the people. Throughout the years as we've hosted this event, I've been so challenged and encouraged by the other young adults who attend. If you're in the age bracket of 18 to 35, I hope to see you there this year. Sign up for the Trail Ridge Young Adults Retreat by September 16th at trailridge.org or by calling 608-489-3810.

Glad you joined us for this half-hour segment of Music Till Dawn. Many times we hear people talking about guardian angels, especially when we share the stories of harrowing incidents that literally describe a narrow escape from some kind of harmful situation. Alice Hanshee Mortensen wrote a little poem I'd like to share with you entitled God's Angels. I thank thee, Lord, for the angels that surround me night and day, so lovingly protecting me from dangers by the way. Although my path to finite sight all sunlit may appear, your angels see the hidden snares and know that danger's near. And by some means, it matters not just how, someday I'll know, just why I could not travel down the path I chose to go. And so I know whate'er I face, there'll be an angel throng to guide, direct and lift me up, and shield me from all wrong. God's Angels, Alice Hanshee Mortensen's pen. Music Till Dawn.

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Musing Till Dawn continues throughout the night, and I'm so glad that you decided to tune our way, and hopefully that something that we have to offer might be a blessing to you. Alice Mortensen has written some beautiful poems. Here's one entitled The Power of the Blood. I know not how the blood of Christ could take away my sin, but this I know, its cleansing power has made me pure within. And when I err, he will forgive and see me safely through. Dear sinner, if you'll come to him, he'll do the same for you. Music Till Dawn continues.

It's always a privilege to have you with us here on Music Till Dawn. And just want to say that your cards and letters are always appreciated. The mail is impossible for us to answer each and every letter, but it helps us to realize the people that this musical ministry is touching. And I want to say thank you. For those who'd like to write to us, our mailing address is simply Music Till Dawn, 3434 West Kilbourne Avenue, Milwaukee, Wisconsin, 53208. And again, thank you for joining us. Hope you'll be with us again tomorrow evening on this program, Music Till Dawn.

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2: With SRN News, I'm Rich Thomason in Washington. Darlene Graham will get the chance to carry on her late brother's legacy in the U.S. Senate. She's won the Republican Senate runoff in South Carolina, hoping to win election to the seat that was held by Senator Lindsey Graham. Darlene thanking President Trump for his endorsement, saying, made all the difference.
3: Mr. President, Lindsey truly loved you and viewed you as one of his closest friends. I appreciate that bond and appreciate all that you've done for our country. Our victory would not have been possible without you, and we are truly grateful.
2: And new developments are giving Republicans fresh momentum as they defend their Senate majority in the 2026 midterms.
4: The GOP holds a 53-47 Senate edge. Democrats need four.

0: the majority, and they face headwinds. Analysts point to evidence of persistent Democratic bias in polling and historical summer polling bumps that are likely fading. The race is tightening in Michigan, while Alaska moves toward Republicans. With most vulnerable seats in states won by President Trump, Republicans maintain a strong structural advantage. Ken Lorman reporting.
1: The U.S. and Canada are ramping up the trade war, hitting each other with steep retaliatory tariffs. The world is united in grief as people across the globe bid farewell to Dolly Parton. Country music icon and actress, philanthropist, businesswoman has died following a brief battle with cancer. She'll be laid to rest at a private service for family. Dolly Parton was 80. Not related to her passing, it just so happens that the next tropical storm that will form out in the Atlantic is to be named Dolly. Wall Street, Dow futures up 28 points, NASDAQ futures 80 points in the red. This is SRN News. The Supreme Court could be getting another religious freedom case.
2: A group of California moms and dads are asking the justices to repeal a state law that bars homeschool families from using religious material in their curriculum. First Liberty Institute is representing the plaintiffs, and Executive General Counsel Hiram Sasser says, quote, "Parents should not be punished for choosing a quality religious curriculum meeting the state's standard that they teach their own children in their own home just because it's religious." Michael Harrington reporting.
1: With the midterm elections looming, the Trump administration is highlighting its efforts to roll back transgenderism and the LGBT agenda in general. The Department of Health and Human Services moving to end the practice of funding sex change operations on children. Medicaid and CHIP dollars can no longer be used to fund procedures that fail to meet the evidentiary standard set by the government. HHS has also published a peer-reviewed study of the medical dangers posed to children by sex change operations. SRN News. What's in a name? The Trump administration says that in this case, a lot.
3: The Department of Justice is arguing that if President Donald Trump's name is not on the Kennedy Center, that donor money for renovations will dry up, leading to its closure. The debate over adding Trump's name to the center meant to honor John F. Kennedy has been ongoing. The center's Trump-aligned board recently voted to add the phrase "restored and renovated by President Donald J. Trump." Democratic Representative Joyce Beatty, an ex-officio member of the Kennedy Center, opposes these changes, citing violations of the Kennedy Center statute. The Justice Department says that without Trump's name, the center will face financial ruin. I'm Lisa Dwyer.
1: A Chinese humanoid robot has set a new 100-meter sprint record of 8.86 seconds, this at a special competition in Beijing. More details at srnnews.com.
4: Zephaniah 3:17. The Lord thy God in the midst of thee is mighty. He will save. He will rejoice over thee with joy. He will rest in his love. He will joy over thee with singing. Zephaniah 3:17. God's word reminding us of how important we are to our mighty God.
5: 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Sunshine and 80 degrees over Milwaukee yesterday. We'll likely do that and a little more today, aiming closer to 85 degrees for a high. There is a slight chance for some showers and thunderstorms early this afternoon. Tonight, mostly clear, lower 60s. And let's keep it on the sunny side for both Thursday and Friday ahead. With, yes, daytime temperatures right around 80 degrees, nighttime temps, lower 60s.

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The psalmist said, "When I awake, I am still with thee." For the child of God, seeking the presence of the Lord is essential as each day begins. To help you in starting this day with God, we offer a brief devotional meditation from morning and evening, a collection from the pen of one of the greatest preachers of all time, Charles Haddon Spurgeon. This morning's text is found in Psalm 111 and verse 9. He hath commanded his covenant forever. The Lord's people delight in the covenant itself. It is an unfailing source of consolation to them, so often as the Holy Spirit leads them into its banqueting house and waves its banner of love. They delight to contemplate the antiquity of that covenant, remembering that before the day star knew its place or planets ran their round, the interests of the saints were made secure in Christ Jesus. It is peculiarly pleasing to them to remember the sureness of the covenant while meditating upon the sure mercies of David. They delight to celebrate it as signed and sealed and ratified, in all things ordered well. It often makes their hearts dilate with joy to think of its immutability, as a covenant which neither time nor eternity, life nor death, shall ever be able to violate. A covenant as old as eternity and as everlasting as the rock of ages. They rejoice also to feast upon the fullness of this covenant, for they see in it all things provided for them. God is their portion, Christ their companion, the Spirit their comforter, earth their lodge, and heaven their home. They see in it an inheritance reserved and entailed to every soul possessing an interest in its ancient and eternal deed of gift. Their eyes sparkled when they saw it as a treasure trove in the Bible. But oh, how their souls were gladdened when they saw in the last will and testament of their divine kinsman that it was bequeathed to them. More especially, it is the pleasure of God's people to contemplate the graciousness of this covenant. They see that the law was made void because it was a covenant of works and depended upon merit. But this they perceive to be enduring because grace is the basis, grace the condition, grace the strain, grace the bulwark, grace the foundation, grace the topstone. The covenant is a treasury of wealth, a granary of food, a fountain of life, a storehouse of salvation, a charter of peace, and a haven of joy. This meditation was taken from Morning and Evening by C.H. Spurgeon. Please listen

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1: Hi, everybody. This is Jimmy DeYoung Jr. with Prophecy Today, where we examine current events in the light of God's prophetic word. This week, we're talking about President Trump's Board of Peace. Is President Trump making decisions that are setting up prophecies to be fulfilled in the future? R.C. Murrow comes in one moment to give us more details on this story.
2: It's time now for Prophecy Today, a look at current events in light of biblical prophecy. 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
1: R.C., you and I have had discussions on the Board of Peace this past week as it relates to Bible prophecy. What do you see that compelled you to post a dozen or more articles on this headline and this subject?
3: Yeah, Jimmy, after the rapture, Antichrist will have only 7 years to fulfill the final prophecies leading to the second coming of Jesus Christ. A global infrastructure is necessarily being prepared in advance to set him up. According to Daniel 11:24, and I want to read that verse, it's really critical here. The 10 horns are 10 kings who will arise from this kingdom, and another shall rise after them. He shall be different from the first ones, and he shall subdue three kings. So after quoting three verses about the 10 kings that will govern Antichrist, probably hundreds of times on my blog, and not just Daniel, but also Revelation, it made me realize I'm not sure I've ever fully understood their importance. It seems so simple, but how could two men, Antichrist and the false prophet, control the world without these 10, even though we know Antichrist will depose three of them and Satan will be temporarily in charge? But Antichrist will not stop with a single kingdom, but will oversee multiple rulers and territories. He'll gain global dominion, not as a king, but as an emperor of the Roman Empire. So Revelation 13:1, Antichrist will rule over a massive sea of people. Revelation 13:11, the second in command, the false prophet, will rule over religion. And Revelation 17:3, the false religious system will dominate the earth during the tribulation period.
1: Well, I guess this is the million-dollar question. How do you see President Trump fitting in to the last days scenario?
3: You know, I see him as unaware that he is stage-setting future prophecies. I made a list of similarities and dissimilarities. So similarities, I got these similarities and dissimilarities of DJT to Antichrist. So start with this one. Daniel 11:36, Antichrist will do as he pleases. Donald Trump is in a constant battle to acquire desired territory from the Panama Canal to Canada to Greenland and must win the November 2026 midterm election to continue to do as he pleases. So that would be a bit dissimilar. Revelation 13:5 and 6, Antichrist exhibits arrogance and speaks boastful words. Now, Donald Trump is building a monument with private money in Washington, D.C., to be called the Arc de Trump. Daniel 9:29, Antichrist will confirm a covenant with many for 1 week, which in Hebrew we know is 7 years. Donald Trump and a dozen world leaders confirmed the establishment of the Board of Peace, signaling the beginning of his efforts to maintain a ceasefire in the war in Gaza. No time frame is mentioned, so that's dissimilar. And lastly, Revelation 6:1, Antichrist will come in peace and carry a bow with no arrows. Well, Donald Trump's involvement in Middle East peace initiatives are the most by any U.S. president in history by far. So that's a little bit similar. Jimmy, the dissimilarities negate Donald Trump as the Antichrist, and the similarities are the shadows of things to come, according to Colossians 2:17.
1: R.C. Murrow with prophecytracker.org. Remember, the Antichrist will come on the scene after the rapture of the church.
2: 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There you will also find information for a better understanding of biblical prophecy as it relates to our world today. This is Jay Johnson inviting you to join us every Monday through Friday for Prophecy Today. Remember, the Lord Jesus is coming, and it could be today. So let's keep looking up until...
4: August 26th, unseen. Have you ever been lost? I mean, truly lost? We've all taken a wrong turn and had to pull out a map to find out where we were.

0: But that's not truly lost. What I'm referring to is when not only you don't know where you are, but when no one else knows where you are either. It's the surreal feeling that something bad could happen to you and no one would even know. No one would even come looking, at least not for a while. It is really about the most alone you can get. Today, we'll meet a woman who seemed to be alone all her life. She just wanted someone to take notice and care for her. But she was headed in the wrong direction. She's here to share with us her true story on this Unshackled Daily Devotional.
1: As a child, I was a klutz, always falling and getting bruised, always ridiculed by my family for being clumsy. When I started school, they discovered I was legally blind and needed special glasses. The thick glasses I wore opened a magical world of color, but earned me the nickname Fish Eyes. Even my mother laughed at me. When I was 11 and almost drowned at the beach, Mom didn't even rush to my aid, but stood far off and watched the lifeguard save me. At 13, my appendix ruptured while I was home alone. The pain was unbearable, but I didn't know the reason. When Mom came home, she was unhappy that I hadn't done my chores. 12 years later, I needed 5 operations to undo the damage. After I graduated from high school, I married a soldier just to get away from home. I wanted love and attention, but he worked such long hours that I was lonely and had an affair with a man at work. When my husband learned the truth, I took a whole bottle of pills, thinking he would leave me. Instead, he forgave me and took me to the hospital. We began going to church with my brother and his family. I responded to the gospel, accepting Christ as my Savior, and the love of Jesus washed away the pain of rejection and ridicule. 6 months later, my husband gave his life to Christ. I'm Christine, and words cannot express the joy and purpose that Jesus brings to my life.
0: Psalm chapter 139, verse 16 says of God, "Thine eyes did see my substance, yet being unperfect, and in thy book all my members were written, which in continuance were fashioned, when as yet there was none of them." Friend, the truth is, in our loneliest and lowest moment, we are never unseen. The Creator of the universe, who carefully, lovingly, and intricately designed us, has also ordained our every step. He has seen us and known us from before we knew ourselves. He has extended to us His unwavering love, and He is beside us every step of the way. So why should we ever feel alone? Will you find strength in this truth today? 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
1: We're continuing our reading of 2 Samuel. We're in chapter 5, and David is now living in the Hill of Zion, the city of David, and the Philistines have now decided to come against him. So we're reading in verse 18. The Philistines also came and spread themselves in the valley of Rephaim. And David inquired of the Lord, saying, "Shall I go up to the Philistines? Wilt thou deliver them into mine hand?" And the Lord said unto David, "Go up, for I will doubtless deliver the Philistines into thine hand." And David came to Baal-perazim, and David smote them there, and said, "The Lord hath broken forth upon mine enemies before me, as the breach of waters." Therefore he called the name of that place Baal-perazim. And there they left their images, and David and his men burned them. And the Philistines came up yet again, and spread themselves in the valley of Rephaim. And when David inquired of the Lord, he said, "Thou shalt not go up, but fetch a compass behind them, and come upon them over against the mulberry trees. And let it be, when thou hearest the sound of a going in the tops of the mulberry trees, that then thou shalt bestir thyself, for then shall the Lord go out before thee to smite the host of the Philistines." And David did so, as the Lord had commanded him, and smote the Philistines from Geba until thou come to Gezer. Again David gathered together all the chosen men of Israel, 30,000. And David arose and went with all the people that were with him from Baali of Judah to bring up from thence the ark of God, whose name is called by the name of the Lord of hosts that dwelleth between the cherubims. And they set the ark of God upon a new cart and brought it out of the house of Abinadab that was in Gibeah. And Uzzah and Ahio, the sons of Abinadab, drave the new cart. And they brought it out of the house of Abinadab, which was at Gibeah, accompanying the ark of God. And Ahio went before the ark. And David and all the house of Israel played before the Lord on all manner of instruments made of fir wood, even on harps, and on psalteries, and on timbrels, and on cornets, and on cymbals. And when they came to Nacon's threshing floor, Uzzah put forth his hand to the ark of God and took hold of it, for the oxen shook it. And the anger of the Lord was kindled against Uzzah, and God smote him there for his error, and there he died by the ark of God. And David was displeased because the Lord had made a breach upon Uzzah, and he called the name of the place Perazuzah to this day. And David was afraid of the Lord that day and said,

how shall the ark of the Lord come to me? So David would not remove the ark of the Lord unto him into the city of David, but David carried it aside into the house of Obed-Edom the Gittite. And the ark of the Lord continued in the house of Obed-Edom the Gittite 3 months, and the Lord blessed Obed-Edom and all his household. And it was told King David, saying, The Lord hath blessed the house of Obed-Edom and all that pertaineth unto him because of the ark of God. So David went and brought up the ark of God from the house of Obed-Edom into the city of David with gladness. And it was so that when they that bare the ark of the Lord had gone 6 paces, he sacrificed oxen and fatlings. And David danced before the Lord with all his might, and David was girded with a linen ephod. So David and all the house of Israel brought up the ark of the Lord with shouting and with the sound of the trumpet. And as the ark of the Lord came into the city of David, Michal, Saul's daughter, looked through a window and saw King David leaping and dancing before the Lord, and she despised him in her heart. And they brought in the ark of the Lord and set it in his place in the midst of the tabernacle that David had pitched for it. And David offered burnt offerings and peace offerings before the Lord. And as soon as David had made an end of offering burnt offerings and peace offerings, he blessed the people in the name of the Lord of hosts. And he dealt among all the people, even among the whole multitude of Israel, as well to the women as men, to every one a cake of bread and a good piece of flesh and a flagon of wine. So all the people departed, every one to his house. Then David returned to bless his household, and Michal, the daughter of Saul, came out to meet David and said, How glorious was the king of Israel today, who uncovered himself today in the eyes of the handmaids of his servants, as one of the vain fellows shamelessly uncovereth himself. And David said unto Michal, It was before the Lord, which chose me before thy father and before all his house, to appoint me ruler over the people of the Lord, over Israel. Therefore will I play before the Lord. And I will yet be more vile than thus, and will be base in mine own sight. And of the maidservants which thou hast spoken of them shall I be had in honor. Therefore Michal, the daughter of Saul, had no child unto the day of her death. And it came to pass, when the king sat in his house, and the Lord had given him rest round about from all his enemies, that the king said unto Nathan the prophet, See now, I dwell in a house of cedar, but the ark of God dwelleth within curtains. And Nathan said to the king, Go, do all that is in thine heart, for the Lord is with thee. And it came to pass that night that the word of the Lord came unto Nathan, saying, Go and tell my servant David, Thus saith the Lord, Shalt thou build me an house for me to dwell in? Whereas I have not dwelt in any house since the time that I brought up the children of Israel out of Egypt, even to this day, but have walked in a tent and in a tabernacle. In all the places wherein I have walked with all the children of Israel, spake I a word with any of the tribes of Israel, whom I commanded to feed my people Israel, saying, Why build ye not me an house of cedar? Now therefore, so shalt thou say unto my servant David, Thus saith the Lord of hosts, I took thee from the sheepcote, from following the

0: sheep, to be ruler over my people, over Israel. And I was with thee whithersoever thou wentest, and have cut off all thine enemies out of thy sight, and have made thee a great name like unto the name of the great men that are in the earth. Moreover, I will appoint a place for my people Israel, and will plant them, that they may dwell in a place of their own, and move no more. Neither shall the children of wickedness afflict them any more, as before time, and as since the time that I commanded judges to be over my people Israel, and have caused thee to rest from all thine enemies. Also the Lord telleth thee that he will make thee an house. And when thy days be fulfilled, and thou shalt sleep with thy fathers, I will set up thy seed after thee, which shall proceed out of thy bowels, and I will establish his kingdom. He shall build an house for my name, and I will establish the throne of his kingdom forever. I will be his father, and he shall be my son. If he commit iniquity, I will chasten him with the rod of men, and with the stripes of the children of men. But my mercy shall not depart away from him, as I took it from Saul, whom I put away before thee. And thine house and thy kingdom shall be established forever before thee. Thy throne shall be established forever. According to all these words, and according to all this vision, so did Nathan speak unto David. And here at verse 17 of chapter 7, we'll end our reading here in 2 Samuel. We'll begin in chapter 7 and verse 18 next time as David responds to this message from God.
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1: Hi, this is Randy Melchert. For Abraham Lincoln, it was 67. But for us, it is 250 years ago the Declaration of Independence was developed, drafted, and debated in the old State House in Philadelphia, Pennsylvania, now known as Independence Hall. Across the street is the Liberty Bell, and along the way, we can find the Betsy Ross House, Carpenter's Hall, the Old Burial Ground, the Ben Franklin Museum, the Revolutionary War Museum, and the Philadelphia Society of the Bible. We'll also get a photo at the famous Rocky Steps, try a Philly steak and cheese. We'll even head over to Lancaster and enjoy one of the smorgasbords, as well as Sight and Sound in Lancaster that'll be performing Joshua.
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3: That's RN News. I'm Rich Thomason in Washington. There is an outpouring of grief the world over as people from all walks of life mourn the passing of Dolly Parton. Country music legend, actress, businesswoman, and philanthropist. She died following a brief battle with cancer. A nephew says Dolly is now in the arms of Jesus. President Trump says she really was one of a kind, will be missed by countless millions. As a tribute, he's ordering flags to half-staff for a week. Dolly Parton was 80. Darlene Graham, a step closer to filling the U.S. Senate seat that was held by her late brother, Senator Lindsey Graham. After winning the GOP Senate runoff in South Carolina, she's now focusing on November's general election.
4: Liberals believe if they can defeat conservatives in South Carolina, then they can defeat us anywhere. Once again, they're coming for us, and the South Carolina values we hold dear.
3: She's been endorsed by President Trump. Republicans are preparing a major showcase for their agenda, the party's upcoming midterm convention in Dallas.
5: The two-day event will feature President Trump twice, a keynote from Vice President J.D. Vance, and 109 speakers and presentations. Organizers say the program will highlight reshoring jobs, tax relief, affordability, border security, and tough-on-crime policies, including provisions of the One Big Beautiful Bill. Moments of remembrance will also be planned. A 20,000-ticket lottery remains open, with winners notified September 4th. Jason Walker reporting.
3: From steel to cheese to toilet paper, Canada imposing $20 billion worth of tariffs on U.S. imports, retaliation for President Trump's tariffs on Canadian goods. The Dow futures 4 points higher, NASDAQ futures down 70 points. This is SRN News. Young people are looking for faith online.
6: A new study released by the Center for Scholars and Storytellers at UCLA finds most religious youths consume faith-based content online, using it to learn more about spiritual matters and to encourage themselves. They also use the digital space to have conversations about religion with their peers. However, the report also indicates most of these young people still look to their parents or their pastor as the primary spiritual leader in their life. Michael Harrington reporting.
3: Uncertain times turn people to God. A new survey by the Pocket Testament League finds that in the last 9 months, more than 750 million online searches were made for the Gospel of John. From October 1st, 2025 through June 30th of this year, PTL's digital outreach appeared in more than 750 million online searches. Nearly 9 million of those people wound up downloading the Gospel, averaging approximately 1 million downloads each month. This is SRN News. Plans in the works for fancy new digs for SpaceX.
7: Elon Musk's space company plans to spend $100 billion to build a new spaceport in Louisiana to launch rockets. State officials and the company announced the deal on Tuesday. Louisiana Governor Jeff Lang.

0: and relauded the project at a special event to celebrate it. Musk was not there, but he appeared with Landry in a promotional video that played before the Republican governor's speech. The spaceport would be located on 125,000 acres of land along Louisiana's southern coast, about 200 miles west of New Orleans in Vermilion Parish. Keith Peters reporting.
1: Evacuations have been ordered in rural Texas, where a wildfire has rapidly expanded to cover more than 78 square miles. The blaze erupted yesterday afternoon. It's in a lightly populated area in the north-central part of the state. More details at srnnews.com.
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3: Zephaniah 3:17. The Lord thy God in the midst of thee is mighty. He will save. He will rejoice over thee with joy. He will rest in his love. He will joy over thee with singing. Zephaniah 3:17. 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
4: 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Sunshine and 80 degrees over Milwaukee yesterday. We'll likely do that and a little more today, aiming closer to 85 degrees for a high. There is a slight chance for some showers and thunderstorms early this afternoon. Tonight, mostly clear, lower 60s, and let's keep it on the sunny side for both Thursday and Friday ahead, with, yes, daytime temperatures right around 80 degrees. Nighttime temps, lower 60s.
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6: When Ken and I turn off the 118 freeway and drive toward home down Topanga Canyon Boulevard, the traffic always slows a bit near Stony Point. It's an outcropping of massive sandstone boulders that form this huge hill. It's not but a stone's throw away from the boulevard, and so sometimes we pull over, we park, and watch weekend climbers testing their skills at bouldering. There are plenty of crags and clefts in which they can tuck themselves, catching their breath before tackling the next big rock. While watching people bouldering up that lofty monolith of ancient stone, it's no surprise that our thoughts turn to that old hymn, Rock of Ages. And I love that first verse. Rock of Ages, cleft for me, let me hide myself in thee. And sitting in the car and admiring Stony Point, it is easy to think, yes, Lord, please hide me in your cleft, just like one of those climbers. With my senses so engaged, of course, this hymn has always been a favorite. It became even more meaningful when I connected Stony Point to what the Bible says about God being our rock. There is that fascinating passage in Exodus 33 where God is answering Moses' request to see his face. So, quote, the Lord said to him, that is Moses, there is a place near me where you may stand on a rock. When my glory passes by, I will put you in a cleft in the rock and cover you with my hand. Then there is 2 Samuel 22, where David praises God, saying, the Lord is my rock and my fortress. And in 1 Corinthians 10, verse 4, Christ himself is referred to as the rock. Reflecting on these words, a picture begins to take shape of the safety and security we have as God hides us in the cleft of the Rock of Ages. We are hidden. We are tucked away in Christ. Just thinking about a place carved out for me in the side of my Savior, boy, it brings comfort. So it was with these ideas that I pulled out my watercolors and pastel pencils to paint an ancient-looking mountain, a Rock of Ages, as it were. And I wish you could see it. Actually, you can view it at johnnyradio.org today, where I posted an image of the painting. I created compositional lines that draw the eye of the viewer

0: up, like when we worship Jesus Christ the rock, we tilt our heads up and our gaze lifts heavenward. Now, I rendered my painting, The Rock of Ages, many years ago, and although I cannot rock climb, I still find myself hiding in the cleft of my Jesus, my rock. He's my hiding place, like those climbers at Stony Point, a place where I can rest, catch my breath between my trials. And though the trials may feel overwhelming at times, no injury can come to our soul when we are hidden in Jesus. We are out of harm's way. He will hold us fast, so we will never fall. We will resolutely climb from boulder to boulder to boulder. We'll scale the heights until we reach the top.
1: Oh, Johnny, thank you. You know, I'll clamp my carabiner to your rope any day. And like you, I don't live too far from Stony Point either.
0: That's right.
1: When you drive by it, you just can't help but look for climbers. And listening, friend, you can see this landmark by Googling Stony Point, Los Angeles, California. 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We've also posted the image of her artwork so you can examine it more closely. And it's all there for you at johnnyradio.org.
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3: You have heard it said, probably hundreds of times by now, that there is zero evidence of election fraud in America. It gets repeated on television, in courtrooms, and in congressional hearings as though it were settled fact. It is not. The U.S. House of Representatives recently passed the Safeguard American Voter Eligibility Act, known as the SAVE Act, which would require documentary proof of citizenship when registering to vote in federal elections. A straightforward, common-sense measure. And yet opponents immediately trotted out the familiar claim that voter fraud is virtually non-existent and therefore more safeguards are unnecessary. When lawmakers discussed the bill recently on air, one opponent told the room that even the right-leaning Heritage Foundation had determined there was less than 0% proof of election fraud anywhere in the country. It was a flat falsehood, and nobody pushed back. No such findings exist anywhere in Heritage's work. What the organization actually keeps is an election fraud database, a running record of fraud that has been proven, not alleged. Cases that ended in criminal convictions, cases resolved by civil judgments, and races thrown out and rerun because fraud tainted the result. By the close of 2025, it held about 1,600 confirmed cases built up over several decades. Now, Heritage is the first to admit the tally is incomplete. It captures only the schemes that were spotted, pursued, and proven. As with any record of crime, the true figure is surely far higher. Here's the trick that's being played. Opponents stack those 1,600 proven cases against the billions of ballots cast across the same stretch of time, then announce the fraud rate is too tiny to matter. Well, that comparison ignores two facts. One, the database counts only the fraud we caught, never the fraud we missed. And two, in a tight local or state contest settled by a few hundred votes, even a handful of illegal ballots can flip the winner. Election integrity is not only about prosecuting fraud after it happens. It is about accurate voter rolls, verified citizenship, secure procedures, and consistent standards that give every American confidence their legitimate vote actually counts. The SAVE Act is a good start, but the Senate has been reluctant to touch it. Election integrity will be a hot topic at Eagle Council 55 next month in Dallas. Join with us. 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Join us again for the Phyllis Schlafly Report.

0: In a world of conflicting values, when questions are more common than answers, God's Word provides everything we need to live a God-centered, truth-driven life. 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
1: Well, thank you for joining us today on the Word for Life. We appreciate you listening in, watching in if you're on the podcast, but this is a great opportunity.

0: opportunity for us at Brookside to take time to look at God's word, walk through it, and hopefully be a blessing to you as it is to our heart when we talk about these great truths.
1: I have to admit, it's convicting to me too.
0: Yeah.
1: You know, I mean, if we're pointing a finger, you know, as always, you got three pointing back at you. And anytime I'm in these passages like this, I'm thinking about my own life and,
0: I know.
1: And where am I growing? Am I seeing my, you know, this opportunity to not only work out my salvation, but see what God's working in and through me on. So,
0: yeah, absolutely. Well, we're in verses 12 and 13, simple, short little verses, but boy, there's so much here that we can talk about. And Pastor Ken's doing a great job of doing this. So verse 12 and 13 says, "Therefore, my beloved, as you have always obeyed, not as in my presence only, but now much more in my absence, work out your own salvation with fear and trembling. For it is God who works in you both to will and to do for his good pleasure." And so the concept is that the salvation that we have in our hearts of Jesus Christ, we accepted him as our Savior, that we are to work that out and let that show in our life. Well, that's a Herculean task and so forth. In verse 13, God doesn't leave it all up to us, though we are responsible for our actions and so forth, but God is also working in us. And so we've talked in verse 12, just a great topic of how we need to live godly, grateful, thankful lives for God's mercy to us. Because of that, obedient lives to him, live responsibly before people, live fearfully. And there needs to be an aspect of godly fear and trepidation when we approach temptation and sin and so forth. Well, in verse 13, we're looking at right now five aspects about God working in us. And so we've talked about his person. It's God, the God of the universe, working in us by his power. So he is the one that is doing the working here. His presence in us and his purpose. His purpose is to will and to do. Pastor Ken, continue with this idea here.
1: Yeah, well, it ends. I mean, we're just going verse by verse, word by word here.
0: Yeah.
1: It ends for his good pleasure. You know, John, the gospel writer John, in John 15, 8 said, "Herein is my Father glorified, that ye bear much fruit."
0: Mm-hmm.
1: You know, and so God takes pleasure in us when we're living and working for his kingdom. Remember that word work, energeo, energy. And I mean, it makes sense that when God sees us, and he can see us,
0: mm-hmm.
1: possibly, I don't know to what extent, but I think people from heaven that are in the immediate heaven now can see us at times. I don't know to what extent again, mm-hmm. but that we're at work.
0: Mm-hmm.
1: You know, we work for the night is coming. We redeem the time because the days are evil. I guess my question, can you really understand that when you're serving and doing sacrificial work for God, that he rejoices and takes great pleasure in that?
0: Mm-hmm.
1: You know, if you come to your church and you're pulling out weeds,
0: mm-hmm.
1: and because you want the church to have a good testimony in the community, God takes pleasure in that. As simple as that might be, he takes mm-hmm. pleasure, and that God's pleased with you. And thus, in a sense, you're bringing God great pleasure. And he wants to work in us because he wants us. He does so desires, he wants us to please him. You think fathers that are there when your kids do something and man, it pleases you mm. and you're like so proud of them, mm. they did that. And so God working in us, the question would be, how are you doing right now in your pleasing God? That word work again, we get that English word energy, and everything takes energy. Now, Pastor Mark, you probably jumped out of bed right off the bat this morning, but it takes energy at times to get out of bed. I don't know why today. I took one of these little gummy melatonins last night.
0: Oh, did you?
1: Oh, yeah.
0: That puts you to sleep.
1: Well, eventually, but it doesn't want to wake me up.
0: Yeah.
1: I mean, it kind of, and I'm like, why am I so sluggish right now? I mean, friends, it takes energy to get out of bed.
0: Mm-hmm.
1: It takes energy, even if you're going to put, you know, some Pepperidge Farm cinnamon bread in the toaster.
0: Uh-huh.
1: You know, it takes energy. It takes energy for you to get to work. Let me tell you, it takes a lot of energy before you get to church. Mm-hmm. Everything moves by virtue of energy. And that's true spiritually as well. What is the energy that provokes a life of holiness, you might ask? What is the energy that provokes sanctification? That's cleaning up my life, you might ask. What's the energy?

0: doing as believers. And secondly, in verse 13, it's all about God. Very simply put, it takes all that we are and all that God is. It demands that I make a commitment every day of my life to be wholehearted in my service to Jesus Christ with all my being, with all my soul, with all my mind. And at the same time, all that is accomplished within me is the working of God. Mm-hmm. So don't be surprised by this paradox. Let me give you an illustration. Maybe this will help you understand this. In your mind's eye, just go back with me to Exodus 14, to Moses there in Egypt. You know, if you're driving along today, don't try to find it on your phone. You keep your eyes on the road, okay? But just think with me for a moment. Pharaoh's army is behind him, and the children of Israel and the Red Sea is blocking his path. And Pharaoh's desire is to destroy some of the children, bring some of them back, and make them do the work that now the Egyptians are missing since they're gone. And the Red Sea is going to prove they're drowning if they move into it, that being anyone, the Israelites at that time. But Moses was so confident, though he was in a trap, so confident that the Lord would give victory to him and the people of God, that in verse 13 of Exodus 14, listen to what he shouts to the people. Don't be afraid. Stand still and see the salvation of the Lord. That was great faith, but it was bad advice. Sorry, Moses. You got it half right. Good for that kind of faith, but bad advice. Because the Lord immediately shot back from heaven and said this, why are you crying out to me? Speak to the children of Israel and tell them to go forward. Don't just stand there waiting. Look what God's done. It's not stand still and see the salvation of the Lord and he will do it all for you. It's go forward and see the salvation of the Lord. God was definitely going to give them the victory. And he was going to do it in such a way that no one could deny that it was he who did it. But he was not going to do it unless the Israelites were willing to move forward. Even you think back to them wanting to cross the Jordan River to go into the land that was promised to them there, the land of Canaan, and there's Jericho on the other side. Well, that water was just streaming until the priests put the soles of their feet in the water. I remember before I came to Brookside, you know, I was contemplating, God, what do you want me to do? And the pastor's son was a young boy, and he just came up to me, and he said, put your feet in the water.
1: Did he?
0: Yeah, he sure did. You know, so God's not going to move. He wasn't moving here until they were willing to move forward. It's a great analogy with what we're discussing here in Philippians 2. This is precisely what Paul has been saying here to us in this spiritual dimension. It isn't stand still and see the victory of the Lord. It isn't let go and let God. It's move forward and see the victory of the Lord. And my friends, that just takes great faith. It takes discipline and it takes obedience to move forward. And when you do, it is refreshing and it is rewarding. So point one, verse 12, the Christian works out his salvation. And point two, verse 13, God is working in us.
1: Yep.
0: Now, verses 14 and 16, as hermeneutics teaches us, we'll be moving from a general principle of what we've been looking at in verses 12 to 13 to a very specific teaching. And I just would categorize it this way, three reasons to stop griping and complaining. I just prayed for one of my, we have 12 grandchildren. You would think with four boys, we'd have a bunch of grandsons. We have three grandsons, 12 granddaughters. I was praying for one of my granddaughters today that she would grow in the Lord and not be a whiner, a complainer, and a griper. And every time I see her, and she is 8 years old, and every time I see her and I'm with her and she is doing that whiny, gripey, I just always go lovingly put my arm around her and I go, hey, young lady, you know how Grandpa prayed for you today? That God would help you not be a griper, a complainer, and a whiner. I hope, friends, even as adults, you can be around some gripers, complainers, and whiners. And I hope you're not one of them. So follow along with me in verse 14. Do all things without complaining and disputing. Part of working out your salvation is stop complaining and disrupting and disputing and criticizing. I just got a pickup truck, and I don't know, I hit some wrong buttons, and the thing wasn't running right, and I called the fellow who sold it to me. He's a

0: believer, funny guy. I said, yeah, I have a question. He goes, hold on a second. Is it a complaint or is it a question? Because if it's a complaint, I'm really pretty busy right now. So when I got over there, I go, here's the question. He goes, that's really not a question. That's a complaint. And it's easy for us to just start complaining. He's basically, Paul is saying to the Philippians and to us, can you do it without complaining?
1: Mm-hmm.
0: Is it just me, or do you see today that we are the most spoiled and blessed society, but the most discontented society? It seems like the more people have, the more they seem to be discontent with what they have, and the more complaining you hear. I read an interesting story, but you're going to have to come back and listen to us in our next broadcast because I'm running out of time. But I just am amazed how much complaining and griping you hear. And I hope you're not one of those in your workplace that you're just a griper and a complainer. So with that, I end the day and say, have a great day and don't gripe and complain. Join us next time for the Word for Life.
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1: Let us run with endurance the race that is set before us, looking to Jesus, the founder and perfecter of our faith. We all cheer when an athlete suffers a serious injury and later gets back in the game. That's called a miracle comeback. But for real miracles, we need to look to Jesus Christ, who demonstrated authority over nature itself in the amazing deeds he performed. Stay with us. From the Moody Church in Chicago, this is Running to Win with Dr. Erwin Lutzer, whose clear teaching helps us make it across the finish line. We're in a series on Christ among other gods, showing why Christ is supreme. Today, Pastor Lutzer continues his message on Christ's extraordinary life, a life marked by miracles that Satan tries to copy.
2: I don't believe that it's possible for Satan to raise the dead, though during the time of Antichrist, he will do some tricks to give people that impression. But Jesus took Lazarus, who had been dead for 4 days, and he raised Lazarus from the dead. Christ's miracles were different in kind. They were different in their variety. There were healing miracles. There were helping miracles. They were different in their completeness. In not one single instance in the New Testament when Jesus healed a man who was born blind did the man end up seeing with only one eye. The deaf, as far as we know, never ended up being able to hear with only one ear. When Jesus spoke, the miracle was immediate, it was complete, and it was predictable based on his words. When Satan does miracles, they are sometimes haphazard. These miracle workers, sometimes the miracle comes to pass, sometimes it doesn't come to pass. There is a degree of unpredictability. But finally, and very importantly, they should have known that Jesus Christ was indeed the Son of God because of his interpretation of the miracles. We don't have time today, though we will give an example or two of how Jesus, almost every time he did a miracle, interpreted it, and in those instances where he didn't, the message should have been obvious. So what I'd like to do now is to very quickly give you three different categories of miracles, or we might say three different ways in which miracles showed Christ's authority. First of all, there were miracles that showed his authority over the natural or the physical realm. One day Christ was at a wedding and they needed wine, and he said to those who were there, "If you take the water that is in those pots that you have filled up, and if you have faith to give that water to the governor of the feast, you'll find a miracle has taken place." And they did it, and there was an automatic change in the water to wine. Jesus was out in the middle of a hill overlooking the Sea of Galilee, and he had told his disciples, "Go to the other side." And after they went to the other side, you'll recall that a big storm came up, and Jesus walked on the water to go to the disciples. And after he entered into the boat, what does the text say? Jesus spoke and said, "Peace be still," and immediately there was a great calm. In fact, one day Jesus said to Peter, "Peter, take your net and get some fish." And Peter said, "We've been fishing all night." And Jesus said, "Go out into the deep," which is the place where the fish were not expected to be at that hour of the morning. And they caught a huge draught of fish. Jesus spoke, he commanded, and the fish came. Why those miracles? Well, back in the Old Testament, God said to Adam, "I am giving you dominion over the earth. I'm giving you dominion over the animals. And because of sin, man forfeited it." He does not control nature. And that's why you have earthquakes, and that's why you have tornadoes, and that's why you have disruption. And there's nothing that we can do about it. Jesus was illustrating to the disciples that he is not controlled by nature, but that he is the controller. The thing that's so impressive is that Christ never misused his power. He can feed 5,000 with 5 loaves and 2 fish, and when it is over, he says to the disciples, "Gather up the fragments that remain, And when they are hungry and he is sitting on the well, he sends his disciples to Sychar to buy some food. He doesn't create it, though he could, because he does not do miracles frivolously. So first of all, he showed his authority, his great authority over the natural physical realm. Secondly, authority over the moral realm. His miracles showed that he had that kind of authority too. Take your Bibles now and turn to the book of Mark, chapter 2. Mark, chapter 2, what a beautiful example of how Jesus Christ used his miracles to confirm spiritual truth. We won't read the whole passage, but you will remember it. Jesus is at Capernaum, and there is a sick man, and he can't get into the house, so some men who were very creative, they decided to take off the roof of the house. They took the man to the top and they let him right down beside Jesus. So there was no way that Christ could possibly ignore him. Verse 5, Jesus, seeing their faith, said to the paralytic, "My son, your sins are forgiven." But there were some of the scribes sitting there and reasoning in their hearts, "Why does this man speak that way? He is blaspheming. Who can forgive sins but God?" That was good reasoning. I can forgive a sin that you do against me, but let's suppose you commit a sin against somebody else. Can I say, "Well, you know, you're forgiven"? Of course I can't. Only God can say that, because he is the one against whom all sin is committed. So they said this must be blasphemy. And immediately Jesus, perceiving in his spirit that they were reasoning that way within themselves, said to them, "Why are you reasoning about these things in your hearts? Which is it easier to say to the paralytic, 'Your sins are forgiven,' or to say, 'Arise, take up your pallet and walk'?" I need to stop there. And if this were a classroom, I would take time to ask you, what is it easier to say? And the answer is, of course, it is easier to say your sins are forgiven. Anybody can say that. Talk is cheap. You can come to me and I can say your sins are forgiven. You can look into the eyes of someone else and say your sins are forgiven. And so it's easy to say. And then Jesus says, verse 10, "But in order that you may know that the Son of Man has authority on earth to forgive sins," he said to the paralytic, "I say, rise, take up your pallet, and go home." What Christ is saying is, when I forgive sins, that is invisible. No one sees his or her sins leave when you're forgiven. And therefore, what I am doing is miracles in the visible realm to prove that I have a right to do miracles in the invisible, moral, and spiritual realm. It is difficult to tell a paralytic, "Rise up and walk," but I will do that. And he will rise up and walk, and that will substantiate my claim that I have a right to also say, "Thy sins be forgiven thee." So you see, Jesus used his miracles to show that he had authority beyond the physical realm, but authority also in the spiritual realm. If we had the time, and we don't, we'd also turn to the 9th chapter of John, a remarkable story of a man who was born blind, whom Christ healed. And we discover at the end of the chapter that the reason that Jesus did it is to illustrate spiritual blindness. He said to the Pharisees, "What you don't realize is that you are blind." Bottom line, Christ said, "Because I have power to physically open eyes, I want you to know that that shows that I also have power spiritually to open people's eyes." Because when you do not know Christ as Savior, you are walking in spiritual darkness. And you need me to speak so that your eyes are opened. So Jesus says, "I have authority over the physical realm. I have authority over the spiritual realm." He also said, "I have authority over the eternal realm." Eternal realm. And for that, let's just turn to John chapter 11 for just a moment, where we see here the wonderful story of the resurrection of Lazarus. John chapter 11, when Jesus hears that Lazarus is sick, he stays away 2 extra days to give Lazarus lots of time to die. And when Jesus returns to Bethany, Lazarus has been dead already 4 days. The sisters come and say, "You know, if you had been here, our brother had not died. Where were you when we really needed you?" And then Jesus says to them in verse 25, I

0: I am the resurrection and the life. He who believes in me shall live even if he dies. Somebody dies, we have a funeral. That individual has believed on Christ. They are living even though they die. And everyone who lives and believes in me shall never die. I'm not talking about reincarnation. What he's talking about here is the fact that if when we live, we spiritually believe on him, we will go on living and having eternal life, even if we die physically. But let's not miss Christ's point. He's saying, in light of the fact that I can take a man who has been dead for 4 days and I can raise him from the dead, this is proof that I actually even have authority over the eternal realm, and I can give him physical life, but I can also give you spiritual life. And I have that ability. Do you see how Christ's claims and his miracles are interwoven? And you see, Christ is the only teacher who did these kinds of miracles that were linked with these awesome and amazing claims. We know that Satan can cause crosses to appear in windows. We know that he can make statues cry. We know that he can do healing miracles, which he really loves, by the way, because Satan was quite right when he said in the book of Job, everything that a man has, he'll give for his life. That's the most important thing to us, is our health. But one of the things that Satan cannot do is to raise the dead and then make the claim that because he can raise the dead, he can grant eternal life to those who believe on him. Is there a teacher? Is there a guru? Is there a prophet who has ever walked this planet, who has made claims like that? The answer is no.
1: You know, my friend, this is Pastor Lutzer. I need to emphasize that it is not even enough to say that you believe on Jesus until you define the Jesus in whom you believe. The Apostle Paul spoke about the fact that there were many Jesuses. Are you believing in the biblical Jesus? As we thank you for your gift to the ministry of Running to Win, we're going to be sending you a copy of my book, Christ Among Other Gods, A Defense of Christ in an Age of Tolerance. Because we must understand that Jesus Christ, the Jesus of the New Testament, is the only one qualified to take away our sins and lead us all the way to our Heavenly Father. No other teacher, no other guru. 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And as I've already emphasized, as our thank you, you can expect us to send you a book entitled Christ Among Other Gods, A Defense of Christ in an Age of Tolerance.
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1: 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This is Bible Tract Echoes, and I have something I want to talk to you about today. We're in Deuteronomy chapter 20. Deuteronomy 20, each day of this week. Now, I fail on Monday and Tuesday. We talked about the same concept. It was kind of a carryover, but today we're going to go a different direction. We're in Deuteronomy, not Daniel, like we were on Monday and Tuesday, and we're going to try each day of this week to dive into one concept, one brief concept, a little rapid fire. In all sincerity, us Baptist preachers can get a little wordy sometimes. And so 13 minutes or 15 minutes or so that I have on this program, it takes a little while to get the plane all revved up and ready to get on the runway. And once you get up off the runway, sometimes you feel like you got to turn around and land the plane. But I heard say by a wise older gentleman of the faith, blessed is he who can land on a short runway. That's what the radio feels like sometimes. I want to talk today about the qualities or how to be a good Christian soldier. How to be a Christian soldier, one that God can use. We're going to take our thoughts, the entire text, and the entire outline from one verse. We're not going to take it out of context, but I love diving into one verse and God giving me some rich, some good stuff out of even just one or two or three verses. Whole chapter seems like I can't even get through a whole chapter in an hour sometimes, but one verse, we're going to do our best, all right? Deuteronomy chapter 20 and verse number 1. I'm going to read it here in just a moment. Deuteronomy 20 and verse 1, as always, I'd love to hear from you. I say this again and again, and just about every time I say it, somebody else, or maybe multiple someones, they text in and say, Brother Micah, I hear you say you want to hear from me. And I keep hearing you say that. I've heard you say it for, I think there's 260 Monday, Tuesday, Wednesday, Thursdays, and Fridays in a normal year. Wrap your mind around that. 260, 261. Maybe it's more than that. Maybe it doesn't count holidays. But anyway, this radio broadcast, over 250 of them play every single year. And in many of them, I mention that I want to hear from you. And there are so many of you that haven't taken me up on it yet. You've tuned in. You're faithful. You tune in all the time. But you've never texted me. I'd love for you to do that. You can text me as always. Many of you can quote the number. You've heard it so many times. I want you to text me at 309-316-7240. You say, what would I text you about? Could you text me a blessing? Maybe something God's done in your life. Maybe a prayer request. Maybe if nothing else, tell me where you're listening from or share me an anecdote from your life. I love hearing from God's people. God's people are the best. Text me at 309-316-7240. We're in Deuteronomy chapter number 20 and verse number 1. The Bible says this. This is God speaking through his man to his children of Israel. Deuteronomy 20, verse 1. When thou goest out to battle against thine enemies and seest horses and chariots and a people more than thou, be not afraid of them, for the Lord thy God is with thee, which brought thee up out of the land of Egypt. I want to talk to you about how to be a good soldier, how to be a Christian soldier. Every Christian soldier should be a good soldier. Let's talk first of all about how we as soldiers need to be in the right place. God's people need to be where they are supposed to be. I've said before that the where of God's will sometimes

times is a lot easier than the when. The place is easier than the pace. But sometimes we don't put ourselves in the right position. Deuteronomy 20 and verse 1, when thou goest out to battle. That almost sounds like a presumption on God's part. God will never presume. But it almost sounds like he's assuming that his people, now we're talking to the children of Israel here. We're going to take some principles for 21st century Christianity, all right? I'm not lumping us in with children of Israel. But when thou goest out to battle, it almost sounds like he anticipated that his people will face battles. We need to understand, this verse really sets the stage for understanding that being in God's will often means being in challenging situations. The right place isn't always comfortable or easy, but it's where God has called his people to be. That leads me to the second part of being a Christian soldier, not just being in the right place, but you will, I can mark it down, if you want a God's children, you'll face real problems. Realize this, soldiers face real threats. I think of 1 Peter 5:8, be sober, be vigilant, because your adversary, the devil, as a roaring lion, walketh about seeking whom he may devour. You know, the Christian life is depicted in many different places in Scripture, and including 1 Peter 5:8, as a battlefield, as a battleground, not a playground. What was it? An old preacher used to sing, it's a battlefield, brother, not a recreation room. It's a fight and not a game. And that's the truth. However, there is an assurance in knowing that these challenges oftentimes are indicators of being in the right place, in the center of God's will, where opposition is expected. You can't, if Jesus offended people, perfect Jesus, if he offended people, if they were offended at him, I think of Mark chapter 6, they were offended at him. If he rubbed those Pharisees the wrong way, if he was killed for his stance, the truth he proclaimed, you don't think we might face a little bit of some friction every once in a while? You don't think there might be problems that we face? I'm not glorifying these things. I'm telling you that if you're going to be a soldier, if you're going to be a Christian soldier, you need to be in the right place. You need to realize that real problems, I'm not telling you that you need to be in the thick of it, nor am I saying that you need to start the fires yourself all the time. Often there's a thick black line between faith and foolishness. And we play on both sides of it every once in a while. We should be careful, yes, follow God's leading. But if God's leading, when it's God's will, it's God's bill, I've heard it said. The right place. You want to be a soldier? Get in the right place. You want to be a soldier? Realize you're going to face real problems. How about this? If you're going to be a soldier, verse number 1 of Deuteronomy 20, when thou goest out to battle against, here's where we get the real problems from, thine enemies, and seest horses and chariots and a people more than thou. Sounds like a problem. What does the Bible tell us? Be not afraid of them, for the Lord thy God is with thee. I want you to remember the person. Remember God. He's your commander. 2 Timothy chapter 2, verse 3. Thou therefore endure hardness as a good soldier of Jesus Christ. No man that warreth entangleth himself with the affairs of this life, that he may please him who hath chosen him to be a soldier. Friend, I'm going to ask you, when's the last time in your deepest, darkest time that you remembered the person? When I say person, the capital P, God. He's powerful, yes. He's a protector, yes. But he's everything to us. He's our leader. He's our caretaker. He loves us. And remember, as the Bible tells us, for the Lord thy God is with thee. We're soldiers under divine command. Christians are called to focus on pleasing their God, remember him. This involves, sure, enduring hardships,
Stay.

0: staying focused, committed to the mission, remembering the one who has called and equipped them for battle. But Deuteronomy chapter 20, verse 1, I'm going to finish with this. When thou goest out to battle against thine enemies and seest horses and chariots and a people more than thou, be not afraid of them. For the Lord thy God is with thee, which brought thee up out of the land of Egypt. Recall, he has provided. Recall all he has provided. Joshua chapter 4, verse 6. That this may be a sign among you, that when your children ask their fathers in time to come, saying, what mean ye by these stones? Remember those the altar, the stones that were put together after they crossed Jordan. Then ye shall answer them, that the waters of Jordan were cut off before the ark of the covenant of the Lord. When it passed over Jordan, the waters of Jordan were cut off, and these stones shall be a memorial unto the children of Israel forever. I think of that line from the song, Come Thou Fount, here I raise mine Ebenezer. What is an Ebenezer? The kids were singing it. My girls and their cousins were singing that song. Addie, my eldest nephew, was singing that song and playing it actually on the piano, just 9 or 10, 11 years old, doing a wonderful job. And they sang that line. And my mother-in-law, she said, asked the kids, kind of quizzing them, what does that mean? Here I raise mine Ebenezer. We can go to the biblical background of it. But that Ebenezer was an opportunity in a very similar way to Joshua chapter 4. It was a remembrance. When I raise mine Ebenezer, when I put up a place and say, I can look back at this place and I can remind my children and grandchildren about this place. And I can remind myself about this place and what God has done with, through, and for us. Oh, friend, can you recall all he has provided? You know, the Israelites, of course, they set up memorial stones to remember God's provision and victory as they entered the promised land. Christian friend, Christian soldier, I encourage you to memorialize what God has done for you. Can you look back on how good he's been? Maybe, just maybe today, you're not in the right place. You know you're not. Maybe you have no plans on going to church this coming weekend. You know you should, but you're not. Maybe you're facing real problems, but they're problems of your own manufacture, not problems caused by serving God. They're problems of sin. Maybe, just maybe, we should let God help us solve those problems. Start doing the right thing. Start moving forward. And regardless of what you're going through, remember the person. Recall all he has provided. I'm going to ask your friend, tomorrow and Friday, we have two more thoughts, if God lets us. We may only get through one more. We're going to do our best. I'm going to ask you to tune in. I'm going to thank each and every one of you that does tune into this broadcast. I can't tell you what it means when I hear from people just like you. When you text in, you can always text me at 309-316-7240. I love hearing from people that are listeners. Text in. Let us know what you thought of today's broadcast. It's 309-316-7240. My prayer, as always, is that you have a wonderful day for his glory. We'll plan on talking to you very soon. Thanks for listening to Bible Tract Echoes. I'm Micah McCurry. God bless.
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0: We're delighted that you've joined us for another broadcast of Let the Bible Speak, featuring messages preached by Dr. Alan Cairns, the founder of Let the Bible Speak Radio Ministries. Today, Dr. Cairns continues his studies in the life of Abraham with the next portion of a message on the theme, The Focus and Fruit of Genuine Faith, dealing with Genesis chapter 21, where God confirmed to Abraham the assurance of the birth of Isaac, the son of promise. In the course of the message, we'll see the New Testament commentary on this event, as recorded in Romans 4 and Galatians 4. Before Dr. Cairns comes, please enjoy this devotional thought from the pen of C.H. Spurgeon, as found in his collection called Morning by Morning.
1: This morning's text is found in Psalm 111 and verse 9. He hath commanded his covenant forever. The Lord's people delight in the covenant itself. It is an unfailing source of consolation to them, so often as the Holy Spirit leads them into its banqueting house and waves its banner of love. They delight to contemplate the antiquity of that covenant, remembering that before the day star knew its place or planets ran their round, the interests of the saints were made secure in Christ Jesus. It is peculiarly pleasing to them to remember the sureness of the covenant while meditating upon the sure mercies of David. They delight to celebrate it as signed and sealed and ratified, in all things ordered well. It often makes their hearts dilate with joy to think of its immutability, as a covenant which neither time nor eternity, life nor death, shall ever be able to violate, a covenant as old as eternity and as everlasting as the rock of ages. They rejoice also to feast upon the fullness of this covenant, for they see in it all things provided for them. God is their portion, Christ their companion, the Spirit their comforter, earth their lodge, and heaven their home. They see in it an inheritance reserved and entailed to every soul possessing an interest in its ancient and eternal deed of gift. Their eyes sparkled when they saw it as a treasure trove in the Bible. But oh, how their souls were gladdened when they saw in the last will and testament of their divine kinsman that it was bequeathed to them. More especially, it is the pleasure of God's people to contemplate the graciousness of this covenant. They see that the law was made void because it was a covenant of works and depended upon merit. But this they perceive to be enduring because grace is the basis, grace the condition, grace the strain, grace the bulwark, grace the foundation, grace the topstone. The covenant is a treasury of wealth, a granary of food, a fountain of life, a storehouse of salvation, a charter of peace, and a haven of joy.

As believers consider the events taking place in this day, both nationally and internationally, it's easy to become discouraged and to lose hope. We tend to forget that affliction and persecution have been the lot of the Christian church through the centuries. Luke chapter 18, verse 1 records the words of the Lord Jesus Christ to his disciples. And he spoke a parable unto this end, that men ought always to pray and not to faint. Our first response to any kind of trouble or affliction should be earnest, believing prayer. More than that, we must engage in united prayer. Just as the apostles in the early church were of one accord gathering for prayer, the cry for our day must be, "Let us pray." To encourage the Lord's people to this end, let the Bible Speak is pleased to offer a publication entitled, "The Case for United Prayer." Presented within its pages are excerpts from the works of Jonathan Edwards, Samuel Prime, and Pastor Richard Cross. The centerpiece of the book is Samuel Prime's firsthand account of the famous New York City prayer meetings of 1857, begun by one man, Jeremiah Lanfear. This simple effort was blessed by God until prayer meetings sprang up all over the nation and ushered in a mighty revival that spread across the sea to Great Britain, culminating in the great 1859 revival in Northern Ireland. To obtain your copy of The Case for United Prayer free of charge, simply email info@faithfpc.org. 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If you prefer regular mail, simply write Let the Bible Speak, 1207 Haywood Road, Greenville, South Carolina, 29615. 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

0: Continuing his studies in the life of Abraham, Dr. Cairns brings the next portion of a message called The Focus and Fruit of Genuine Faith. In Genesis 21, we find God confirming his promise to Abraham as Sarah gives birth to Isaac, the son of promise. The emphasis in this part of the message is upon the trust of Abraham's faith. In the face of seeming impossibility, Abraham believed God's promise. The Apostle Paul's commentary on this passage in Romans chapter 4 declares that Abraham staggered not at the promise, but was strong in faith, giving glory to God. In other words, Abraham refused to look at the promise of God through the prism of unbelief. Now Dr. Cairns continues this message, The Focus and Fruit of Genuine Faith.
1: First mark of Abraham's faith, the first mark of his trust, he believed God. The only true object of faith is God. Notice the description. He believed in a God who could bring life out of death. God who quickeneth the dead. Saving faith is always in the God who gives life to the dead. What is the gospel all about? It is the gospel of life for sinners dead in sin. It is the gospel of everlasting life to people who are under condemnation of everlasting death. When faith lays hold of God, it is laying hold of him who quickens the dead. The New Testament again gives us a commentary in this. In Ephesians chapter 2, And you hath he quickened, who were dead in trespasses and sin, wherein in time past ye walked, according to the course of this world, according to the prince of the power of the air, the spirit that now worketh in the children of disobedience. God addresses us and says, you were dead, totally, hopelessly, irrevocably dead. You couldn't raise yourself to life. The church couldn't raise you. Church ordinances couldn't raise you. All they could do is paint the face of a corpse. But God quickeneth the dead. Why, that's the miracle of salvation. Faith recognizes that what we need is a miracle. A miracle that only God can perform. Faith lays hold of God as he reveals himself in his own dear Son. And so possesses the promise of life. But not only so. Verse 18, who against hope believed in hope that he might become the father of many nations according to that which was spoken, so shall thy seed be. His faith fully accepted the bare word of God. Now here is something that is essential to true trust. It focuses on God. And it takes as its foundation the Word of God plus nothing else. I mentioned Donald Barnhouse. There are certain things in his sermons in the book of Romans that you would have to take with more than a pinch of salt. You'd have to see that he's missing the point. But I was greatly blessed when he came to deal with this faith laying hold of the Word of God. And he pointed out what faith is not. Faith is not delusion. You get people like Christian Scientists. They say they have a faith. No, sir, they do not have faith. They have delusion. You see a Christian Scientist crippled with arthritis. smitten with cancer, and they tell you there is no such thing as sickness. There is no such thing as pain. These are just aberrations of mortal mind. But they're not fooling anybody but themselves. That's delusion. How many millions in the world are going down the broad road to destruction, feeling that they have faith, while all the time what they have is delusion? Faith is not presumption. Presumption is the product of your own feeling or the product of your own desires. It is jumping to a conclusion that is not warranted by the Word of God. Now, how many people are so presumptuous? You're presuming all the way to the pit. Unless what you claim to be faith is warranted by this book, it is not faith at all. And faith is not credulity. Credulity is that folly that simply takes the unsubstantiated claims or beliefs of others and stakes everything on their truth and reality. You see this in cults again and again. Sad to say, you see it all too often in professing Christian churches, where people will simply take the word of another and they'll stake their whole eternity in what that person's opinion is, without ever stopping to ask, what is the basis of that opinion? No, faith comes to this book. It comes to what God says. It takes its stand on the unadorned Word of God. Faith will accept nothing less

In other words, Abraham's faith waited patiently for God's time, even when every earthly appearance cried out that his waiting was hopeless. It's easy for us to read of these great patriarchs and effectively become like the neo-Orthodox. Yes, it's all true, but it took place in some sort of super history, some sort of fairyland. No, no, this was the real workaday world that you and I live in. Here's an old man approaching 100 years old with a wife of striking, probably unique beauty, but nonetheless, she's pushing 90. Not quite the candidates to book the next room at the maternity unit. But he's holding on. Are you crazy, Abraham? Your body's now dead. You can't beget children. Even if you had a young wife, you couldn't have children. And Sarah, I mean, Sarah, for all her beauty, is an ancient woman now. What are you talking about? Everything's hopeless. You've misunderstood the promise of God. Give it up. That was the cry of appearances. But against hope, he believed in hope. He waited patiently. And as he waited, now here's something that comes very close to home. Verse 19, being not weak in faith, he considered not his own body now dead when he was about 100 years old, neither yet the deadness of Sarah's womb. As he waited for God to fulfill his promise, with all the circumstances crying out against him, Abraham did not weaken his faith by concentrating on adverse circumstances. He didn't focus his mind on the impossibilities, on the difficulties, on the circumstances, on the probabilities. He wasn't interested in statistics. He was interested in one thing only. God has spoken. God has given a promise. God has given his word. I will take my stand on God and God's word. And I will not weaken my faith by filling my mind with the things that are crying out against God. And then, in verse 20, we learn that he strengthened his faith by concentrating on the Lord's glory. He staggered not at the promise of God through unbelief, but was strong in faith, giving glory to God. How did he strengthen his faith? What was it that made him strong in faith? Well, he refused to consider the deadness of his body. That doesn't enter into it, because it's God who's going to do this miracle. He refused to consider or be downcast at the age of Sarah, because it's God who's going to give her the ability to conceive. And then he gave glory to God. He concentrated his thought on the glory of God. Every time an attack of the devil would come, instead of looking at his own dead body or Sarah's deadened body, he looked up to heaven, and in spiritual vision he concentrated on the glory and the majesty and the power and the greatness of his God. And when he was swept along in the thought, "How great is my God," then faith was strong. That's how genuine faith trusts. And therefore we read in verse 20, he staggered not. He staggered not at the promise. It's an interesting word, staggered. The Greek verb is translated in other places to doubt.

It would make good sense. He doubted not. It also means to judge. In many ways, that would be its most fundamental meaning. It's to judge. At times, it is translated to contend. It has in it the idea of making a difference. That's how it's translated in the book of Jude. All just little sidelights on the real meaning of he staggered not. It means he refused to look at the promise of God through the prism of unbelief. He did not make his soul a battleground between belief and doubt. He was not torn between faith and unbelief. Why? Why did he not suffer this internal dissension? Why was he not always contending with himself? Because he did not contend with the promise of God. He believed it. He staggered not. And his assurance rested on a very certain foundation, for verse 21 says, being fully persuaded that what he had promised, he was able also to perform. That's the foundation of complete assurance. Now, it was through this faith that, according to chapter 4 of Romans, Abraham was justified. And it was through this faith that Abraham, as a justified man, sought to live his life.

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4: 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When husbands and wives play the parts God has equipped them to play in their marriage, there's not mere melody, but wonderful harmony. But sometimes tension can disrupt the music of marriage. Too much stress is dangerous to the home, our health, and our happiness. Proverbs 15 reveals four things to relieve family stress. If you have your Bible, turn there now as Adrian Rogers shares what to do when the string snaps.
5: Turn to Proverbs chapter 15. We're in a series of messages entitled The Music of Marriage. And you will remember in the very first message we talked about Dad, the leader of the band, and how the father sets the tune in the home. He is the leader of the band. And then last week we talked together about harmony in the home. Husbands and wives are to sing the same song, but they sing different parts. That's what makes it harmonious. Not mere melody, but wonderful harmony when we play the part that God has equipped us to play. And so, husbands and wives are singing the same song, different parts. Hopefully, they're singing the right rhythm, so they sing it together. But now today I want to talk to you on this subject, when the string snaps. I'm really talking about tension in the home. Now look, if you will, beginning in verse 13, a merry heart maketh a cheerful countenance, but by sorrow of the heart the spirit is broken. The heart of him that hath understanding seeketh knowledge, but the mouth of fools feedeth on foolishness. All the days of the afflicted are evil, but he that is of a merry heart hath a continual feast. Better is little with the fear of the Lord than great treasure and trouble therewith. Better is a dinner of herbs where love is than a stalled ox that is filet mignon and hatred therewith. A wrathful man stirreth up strife, but he that is slow to anger appeaseth strife. The way of the slothful man is as an hedge of thorns, but the way of the righteous is made plain. A wise son maketh a glad father, but a foolish man despiseth his mother. Folly is joy to him that is destitute of wisdom, but a man of understanding walketh uprightly. Without counsel, purposes are disappointed, but in the multitude of counselors they are established. I'm going to stop reading there, but I want you to notice some words, just if you don't mind marking your Bible. Verse 13, sorrow. Verse 15, afflicted. Verse 16, trouble. Verse 17, hatred. Verse 18, strife. Verse 22, disappointed. Now all of these are almost synonyms for strife. Just strife. Or tension. Or stress, I suppose. All of these are times when the fiddle string gets too tight. You know, I've become quite a musician preparing these messages. And I found out, and what I already knew really, that when the violin string is not tight enough, then the music is flat and dull. But if the string is too tight, then the music is shrill and high-pitched. But if the string is even yet more tight, the string will snap. Now, I think one of the major obstacles to the music of marriage is tension in the home. It is stress and strife. Stress is related to raising your voice. It

is related to raising your pulse and raising your children. I mean, if you've got children, dear friend, you have stress just built in. And look at these words again: sorrow, affliction, trouble, hatred, strife. All of these are stress words. And being in today's home, dear friend, I want to tell you the string can get mighty tight, and sometimes it can snap. Did you know that domestic violence is a major problem in America? An act of domestic violence, I'm talking about horrible violence in the home, happens every 15 seconds in America. 15 seconds. About half of all married couples have times where they have absolute violence in the home, and in one-fourth of all marriages, violence is a common occurrence, and 20% of all murders in America are inside the family. 20%. 13% of those are committed by spouses. We used to say when we come home, it's a jungle out there. Friend, it may be a jungle in here. But not only is it a damage, this stress, to our homes, but also to our health. You know, stress is a terrible thing. Stress will do the same thing to you that sand will do to machinery. I read something interesting the other day. These boys who land these fighter jets on the decks of aircraft carriers, would you think that's stressful? Well, friend, I'll guarantee you that's stressful. It would be to me to land one of these jets on the deck of an aircraft carrier. The pilots who land those aircraft on the decks of that ship have a much higher cholesterol level. Isn't that something? You see, that's stress. Now, not all stress is bad. I mean, it takes certain tension to make the violin play at all. You've got to have some stress. But I'm telling you, dear friend, that too much stress is dangerous to the home, it's dangerous to the health, and obviously then it's dangerous to our happiness. So I want to give you four things. Four things now just to relieve stress in your home. Just to put the music of marriage back there when the string gets so tight, when the upright gets so uptight that the string snaps. Now, if you're so stressed up that you don't know what to do, that is, you're all stressed up and nowhere to go, I want you to pay attention, because we're going to go to the Word of God. And this passage that I just read to you from the book of Proverbs that deals with stress has four very wonderful, wonderful, wonderful admonitions for your home, your heart, and my heart. Number one, you'll be surprised at this, learn to laugh. Just learn to laugh. Look, if you will, in verse 13, a merry heart maketh a cheerful countenance. You ever seen people, they claim to be saved, but they look like they have a gallbladder attack? I mean, if they have a merry heart, the Bible says it's going to show up on the face. A merry heart maketh a cheerful countenance, but by sorrow of the heart, the spirit is broken. Now, when it says the spirit is broken, what he means is the string snaps. The spirit, that's the wellspring of life. That is the true inner man. And when that spirit is broken, the zest, the enthusiasm, the spark, the thrill, the fight is gone out of life. Now, you'd better, dear friend, learn that having a merry heart is wonderful medicine. A merry heart is the sign of happiness. Now, happiness and joy are not the same thing, but they are related. They're first cousins. Joy is that constant presence of God no matter what happens. But a merry heart is the ability to capture and enjoy those wonderful times of life and let it turn to laughter. Wyndham said that laughter is the mind sneezing. I like that. Did you know that there are three things that animals don't do that human beings do? Well, many more things. I mean, they don't make war and a lot of other things, but three things that animals can't do. Animals don't blush. Man's the only animal that can blush if you call him an animal, and he's the only one that needs to. Second thing animals don't do, they don't cry. Animals don't weep.
No animal weeps. You might think your dog is weeping. That's just

0: matter in his eyes. That's all that is. Dogs don't cry. Third thing animals don't do is they don't laugh. They don't laugh. They don't blush. They don't weep. And they don't laugh. That tells me that man, made in the image of God, reflects the character of God, and God is a God of joy, and laughter is a gift from God. Now, there's nothing wrong with laughter. As a matter of fact, laughter comes innately. You don't have to teach children to laugh. You have to teach children when not to laugh. And if you really have the joy of the Lord in your heart, it's going to show up on your face. Look at it again. A merry heart maketh a cheerful countenance. What's another word for a cheerful countenance? It's a smile. Let me read something about a smile. This was written by an anonymous author, but I think it is incredible. It costs nothing, but creates much good. It enriches those who receive it without impoverishing those who give it away. It happens in a flash, but the memory of it can last forever. No one is so rich that he can get along without it. No one is too poor to feel rich when receiving it. It creates happiness in the home, fosters goodwill in business, and is the countersign of friends. It is rest to the weary, daylight to the discouraged, sunshine to the sad, and nature's best antidote for trouble. Yet it cannot be bought, begged, borrowed, or stolen, for it is something of no earthly good to anyone until it is given away willingly. I love that. Hey, listen, folks. When you dress up in the morning, don't forget to put on a smile, and don't be ashamed of your sense of humor. Listen, your sense of humor is a gift from God, and it has been documented. I mean psychologically documented, that laughter, along with a well-rounded sense of humor, is one of the sure signs of intelligence. So now everybody's going to go around smiling. Listen, I'm not talking about unwholesome laughter. I'm not talking about cheap, coarse, degrading humor. The Bible warns against that. The Bible says in Ephesians chapter 5, verse 4, that we are warned against filthiness and foolish talking and jesting, which is not convenient. Crude jokes, sexual innuendos, and all of these things, they have no place. But good, wholesome laughter is a gift from God. And Abraham Lincoln said one time that God must have meant for us to laugh, or else he would not have made so many mules and parrots and monkeys and human beings. God wants us to laugh. God gave Sarah a little child, and God taught Sarah to name that child Laughter. We call his name Isaac, but the name Isaac means laughter. Genesis 21, verse 6, and Sarah said, God hath made me to laugh, so that all that will hear will laugh with me. Laughing at what God did when he gave that home a little boy that brought such joy that they called his name Laughter. Here's a verse on laughter I want you to put down. Luke chapter 6 and verse 21. Jesus is looking at people who are downtrodden and sorrowful, and he says, blessed are ye that hunger now, for ye shall be filled. Blessed are ye that weep now, for ye shall laugh. That's what Jesus said. Ye shall laugh. Yes, there's a time to weep. We don't have to go around like sanctified buffoons and morons with no serious thoughts. There's a time to weep. But my dear friend, you had better put some laughter in your home. And especially when times get tough. Laughter is God's way just to break the tension when the strain gets too tight. God here speaks of a merry heart. Again, he says a merry heart does good like a medicine. I thought to myself, well, I'll illustrate this about some laughter in our home. And I said, where would I start? And nowhere to start. I mean, it's everywhere, all of the time. And I thank God for that. I was thinking of the kind of a home I was raised in. When I was a kid, I was raised in a home where constantly we were laughing. And home was the most fun place to be that I knew of. I remember down there in Florida one time we had one of those great hurricanes that came through West Palm Beach, Florida. I mean, it was a time when my dad was out with the rest of the men. They were nailing up shutters and boarding up the houses and trying to keep everything we had from blowing away. All of the power lines had been blown down. There was no electricity. We were in the dark. My dad came in. His hair was blown. He was soaked to the bone. He came into the kitchen. I was a little fellow just watching my dad and wondering really how serious the situation was. You know, kids key on their parents. And my dad came in, and his shoulders were drooped a little. He was so tired. As a young man then, I was just a very little boy. He said to my mama, "I'd give $5 for a cup of coffee." Well, the electricity was off and everything, but Mama just opened the tap and put some water in and turned on the stove. The gas wasn't off. He'd forgotten that. I mean, she turned on the stove. We had a gas stove, and she made him a cup of coffee. And I watched my dad reach in his pocket and pull out $5 and give it to my mama. I, just as a kid, and they both just laughed. I mean, right in the middle of the storm, I just watched them sit down. My dad gave Mama $5 and sat down and drank that cup of coffee. There was something about that that just made a hurricane not seem important at all. Just that act of humor, just that goodwill. Here they are just laughing in the face of the storm. It wasn't to say that they didn't think the storm was important. It wasn't to say that there may be some danger. But it was just something to a little boy's heart to say, you know, God's in control and Mom and Dad can just laugh in the face of the storm. And if in your home you have tension, may God help you to learn what He says here, "A merry heart maketh a cheerful countenance, but by sorrow of the heart the spirit is broken." You see, a good laugh is just sunshine in the home. Three things you ought to give to your children: life, love, and laughter. And I can give you three simple rules for raising kids. Be fair, be firm, and be fun. That just about sums it up. Just be fair, be firm, be fun. That will take the tension out of this awful, awful world that we live in today. Number two, not only learn to laugh, but number two, cultivate contentment. Cultivate contentment. Look, if you will, now, beginning in verse 16. The Bible says, "Better is little with the fear of the Lord than great treasure and trouble therewith. Better is a dinner of herbs where love is than a stalled ox and hatred therewith." What is this talking about? Well, our Lord is just telling us that so many of us are uptight because our value system is wrong. We always think we have to have more and more and more. And we think that the house, the gourmet food, the toys, the travel, these things are going to bring happiness. But many times, the striving for these things is what brings tension into the home. I am not saying that you can't be rich and have love. Some of the sweetest homes I know of have all of those things, and love included. And if you've got it, I'm so grateful for you, and it's a gift of God, and enjoy it. God gives us richly all things to enjoy. I'm not against you having nice things, but I'm just saying, dear friend, you better get your values straightened. You better find out what really matters. Listen, better is little with the fear of the Lord than great treasure and trouble therewith. Better is a vegetable plate where love is than filet mignon. That's what this verse is saying here in verse 17. Get your value system straightened out. You beware of the tyranny of things. Listen to 1 Timothy chapter 6, verse 6. "But godliness with contentment is great gain. For we brought nothing into this world, and it is certain that we can carry nothing out. And having food and clothes, let us therewith be content. But they that will be rich," now it doesn't say they that are rich, but those who have set their mind on being rich, those who will to be rich. Have you ever done that? Mister, you are in great danger. They whose determination is to be rich fall into temptation and a snare and into many foolish and hurtful lusts, which drown men in destruction and perdition. For the love of money is the root of all evil. He doesn't say money is the root of all evil. It is the love of money which is the root of all evil. Every now and then some graduation commencement speaker will tell boys and girls, now, just make all the money you can just so you make it honestly. Boy, that's the worst advice I've ever heard. If you're trying to make all the money you can, then you're going to be making money when you ought to be doing something else. You're going to be making money when you ought to be praying or going to church or be with the children or maybe in the park trying to teach your boy how to fly a kite. Listen, nobody should have a goal to make all the money he can. Sure, he has to provide for his family. But when you, dear friend, determine that you're going to be rich, at that moment you put yourself in a very vulnerable position. Listen, cultivate contentment. Cultivate contentment. The love of money is the root of all evil. That literally means all kinds of evil, which while some coveted after, they've erred from the faith and pierced themselves through with many sorrows. Oh, look back at chapter 15, if you will, Proverbs, and look in verse 6. In the house of the righteous is much treasure, but in the revenues of the wicked is trouble. Look, if you will, in chapter 15, verse 27. He that is greedy of gain troubleth his own house. You girls who are not yet married, let your pastor give you some advice. It's far better to marry a man who's worth a million that doesn't have a cent than to marry a man who has a million not worth a cent. You find out what the character of that man is. See if he loves God. Listen. Godliness with contentment is great gain. Having food and clothing, be content. That doesn't mean that you can't try for more. It doesn't mean that God doesn't want you to prosper. The Bible says God takes pleasure in the prosperity of His servants. But you learn to be content with whatever you have and praise God. And if you don't, I can tell you before long the string is going to snap. And that big house won't mean anything to you. Not a thing.
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3: 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When asked what gave her strength to keep going, she said, "Each day Jesus spoke to me and strengthened my faith, and I did not give up." 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
6: 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The terminal illness must be listed as the cause of death. 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
8: 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It was personal. 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After all, He's my Father. And I'm his son. 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I think he just wants me to talk like Vernon McGee talks.
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1: Hey all, it's Bethany from Trail Ridge inviting you to this year's Young Adult Retreat. Come out to camp September 25th through the 27th for a weekend of great preaching from our speaker, Dr. David Anderson. He's the president of Maranatha Baptist University in Watertown. I know that Lou is planning some great meals during the weekend. We even worked together to plan this year's barnyard banquet. It's going to be a ton of fun. We've got games and activities planned out.

0: for the whole weekend. I love this retreat because of the people. 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If you're in the age bracket of 18 to 35, I hope to see you there this year. 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
1: 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It is time now for the Trail Ridge Report, originating from Trail Ridge Camp in Hillsboro, Wisconsin.
2: Well, good morning, and thank you for tuning in today to the Trail Ridge Report, coming to you from Trail Ridge Camp in Hillsboro, Wisconsin. Today, our last Trail Ridge Report for the month of August, and then we'll get into the month of September here next week. But friends, the calendar is, the pages are disappearing rapidly on us once again, and I want to make sure to get some vital information out to you and just talk a little camp with you for a while here today. Well, as I said, today is the last day for this month for the Trail Ridge Report. We're going to continue this on next week as well. And then, Lord willing, as everything is planned out right now, Tuesday, September the 8th, the plan is that that will be the day that VCY Today begins. VCY Today is a morning program coming to you from, typically being brought live from VCY America, from the studios in Milwaukee, Wisconsin. That's an 8 o'clock program, Central Time. And that's to get some updates. I know that in the coming weeks, there's going to be updates from what's been going on over the summer, technically, and probably some anniversaries to celebrate and things like that. But that is a great daily touch point to get you involved in the ministry at VCY. Lots of information coming to you every day at 8 o'clock in the morning, every weekday, I should say. Again, that's in Central Time, starting on September the 8th, VCY Today. We'll continue on with Trail Ridge Reports. I'll be joining in with the VCY crew over there on Wednesday mornings still, so be tuning in for that. They'll be giving updates from the VCY bookstore, be talking about rallies, which, by the way, just a heads up to some of you, spots should be airing for this, but a VCY rally coming up on the 19th of September already. So be ready for these upcoming events, these upcoming programs, and I know for myself, the VCY Today broadcast is really a fun one to be involved in, to hear about what's going on within the VCY ministry as a whole. Well, as I said, the calendar pages are moving rapidly, and because of that, I need to mention a few different events, and then we'll get into some other things here today. We won't do the full calendar rundown for you, but a couple reminders for you. Number one being the VCY Days of Praise Share-a-thon. I know the mailing has gotten out, and many of you have received that and should be sending those pledge cards back in the mail. I believe it was kind of an interesting orangish, yellowish-orange color on that pledge card this year. But get that sent in the mail in advance of the Share-a-thon. Get it as quickly as you can. Labor Day is coming up, and of course, things get delayed around that time in the mail system. And get those pledge cards sent in so that they can be read on the air during the Days of Praise Share-a-thon, September 10th and 11th. And make sure you're tuning in those days for that special time as well. Couple of camp events on the 16th of September. That's a Wednesday, just 1, 2, 3 weeks from today. We've got a deadline for the Young Adults Retreat. Young Adults Retreat is for the 18 to 35-year-olds out there. You've got to sign up by Wednesday the 16th for the retreat that's going on the 25th through the 27th of September. What a great event that is. We're looking forward to having out here a first-time speaker at camp. His name is Dr. David Anderson. He's coming up from Watertown. He's a president at Maranatha Baptist University. Talk about a place that's busy this time of year. Yes, those college campuses are buzzing once again. And Dr. Anderson will be coming out. Really appreciate his very pleasant and happy demeanor that he has. And he'll be sharing some great challenges with the young adults during that special weekend. Father-son retreat. Quickly on the heels of that, the 2nd through the 4th of October. Men, it's time to get signed up. We have the deadline coming up of the 23rd of September, but sometimes we are making announcements before that saying the father-son retreat.

has been filled up. So make sure you get signed up. This is going to be a great event. Dads and sons of all ages coming out to Trail Ridge. Information and registration for those events and more is found online at trailridge.org. Trailridge.org is the place to go. We've got other things on the calendar, that new event on there as well, the new building dedication going on the 24th of October. That's coming up right after our Quirky Hobbies Ladies Crafting Retreat. So make sure you're saving the date and coming out for that event. Come to the open house and the building dedication and Sinkspiration to follow. Lumberjack Weekend, Rooted Marriage Retreat, all going on this fall out here at Trail Ridge. 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But also, make sure you are signed up for the Hilltop Holler. 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I want to mention a couple things that we typically don't focus in on too much, but I want to make sure that we are ready to go with some of these things. Number one is the Mailbox Club. Mailbox Club is a ministry that we started several years ago through the camp and partnering with the Mailbox Club organization to get Bible study correspondence courses out there to kids ages 8 through 18. There's a free sign up for that online at trailridge.org. The only thing that it costs you is a little bit of time and that stamp to put on the lesson to send it back to camp. Yes, I know that postage is getting expensive. We pay enough of that ourselves, but this is a great way to be studying Scripture, getting some questions answered, and continuing to grow in your walk with the Lord. This is for kids. Maybe it's hard to prioritize that daily Bible study time. This is a way to help get that discipline in that they're studying Scripture and not just reading about it, but then they're getting some quiz questions about it and so forth. This is for anybody in the continuous USA here that's available is the Mailbox Club. Again, for 8 to 18-year-olds. This is a youth program. And so get signed up. There's more information on our website. Again, trailridge.org is the place to go. Click on the Grow tab, and you'll see information there about the Mailbox Club. While you're there, if you've got kids under 12 years old, make sure you sign them up for the birthday club through VCY. My wife Amber and I have been hosting Kids Talk for a few years now, and we love getting those cards out in the mail and little gift out to kids that are members of the birthday club. If you're unfamiliar with that program, hop online, go to trailridge.org, and you can see some information there about the Kids Talk program as well as the VCY Birthday Club, an evangelistic and an outreach to young people throughout the United States and throughout the world. The Birthday Club being started back in the 80s. What a great opportunity that has been throughout the years. So be praying for the Kids Talk ministry, for the Birthday Club, and get your kiddos signed up for that. Again, they just need to be under the age of 12. Sign up as quick as you can for that one. Some other things going on I want to make sure that you're aware of on our website. Our website is really just kind of the portal to all things camp, all the information that's needed there. But a few things there that I want to draw your attention to today. One of them being there's a tab on there on our website that says support. And yes, we support our pastors, we support our missionaries and like-minded ministries. And this is an area that we would ask you to consider is supporting the ministry of Trail Ridge. There's many different ways to do that. There's by just giving financially. It's a very simple and yet a very effective way of supporting a ministry like Trail Ridge. There's a link there where you can donate online. Really, it is such a great help. I know that we've got a few families that have chosen to make regular contributions to Trail Ridge.
Trail Ridge throughout the year. And so on every month, on the day that they select,

0: that money is transferred from your account to ours. And what a great blessing that is, to have that regular income to help the general fund here at camp. Monetary donations are so appreciated there. Our wish list has been updated as of, what was that, last week, Friday. I know that we did some more updating to our Trail Ridge wish list. There's information there on that. You can simply shop online and get those things sent directly to camp. I'll mention, if you're wanting to get receipts for those items, make sure that you just mention that when you send that item over to us, and we'll be glad to get a tax-deductible receipt out to you for the items that you sent over. There's a list of some most wanted items, things that we go through on a very regular basis here, whether it's gift cards for some of the places that we shop, or office supplies, kitchen supplies, crafts and housekeeping and maintenance supplies, all those things. That's all on the support tab there as well. There's a way to donate your vehicle to camp. I know sometimes when you drive through some big cities, you'll see donate your car, your boat, your truck, your RV, whatever it is. This is a great way to support camp ministry. We've been doing this for many years now, and this has been such a boost to our camp general fund. Folks that have a car in running or non-running condition, I say car, truck, SUV, you know what I'm talking about, but you can donate that vehicle to camp. And the nice part about it is we don't have to really touch it at all. All we have to do is have that go through our car donation program. And again, whether it's running or non-running, it might have been sitting in your yard and there's a tree growing out of the hood of it right now. Well, cut the tree down and then make the call and make sure that you get your car donated to Trail Ridge. The majority proceeds, and I do mean the majority, does come to Trail Ridge Camp. Again, that goes to our general fund to offset our day-to-day expenses. Information on that is on our website, or you can get the process starting by calling the phone number here. Call that phone number and say, I want to donate my car to Trail Ridge Camp, and they'll get you squared away there at 855-500-7433. 855-500-7433. I was actually just talking to some folks recently and recognized that over the summer we had three different vehicles here at camp that went down. And not that they were down and then we can fix them and bring them back. They're down and we're not fixing them. They're to that point. And these are vehicles that had been donated, and we ran them till they quit. And we cranked it up again, and we ran it some more. And at this point, we're not going to be able to put any more into those. But there is a great need for vehicles out here at camp that can be used in the day-to-day operations, whether that's an ATV or a UTV, things that have four-wheel drive, trucks, small SUVs, things like that can really, really be a huge boost. And honestly, that's a point of need right now that our staff is praying about, the Lord providing some vehicles to Trail Ridge. And so we're looking forward to that, looking forward to see how God uses his people to supply the needs that we have as well. Friends, thank you for tuning in today to the Trail Ridge Report. Your place to go for all things camp is trailridge.org. Get signed up for the upcoming events, and we hope to see you very soon right here in Hillsboro, Wisconsin. 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Have a great day.
1: 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For more information, visit the website trailridge.org.

0: KXRN News, I'm Rich Thomason in Washington. Just in, it's the government's latest readout on the economy, which grew at a 1.5% rate April through June. Same time, consumer spending said to have remained robust. Known for her music, writing and performing, and for her work on the big screen, Dolly Parton was also a philanthropist of the first order, promoting childhood literacy, one of her many causes. Dolly has died following a brief battle with cancer, and her loss is being mourned around the world. Dolly Parton was 80. The Trump administration shifting its Iran strategy from military to economic pressure. Officials say Tehran's leverage over the Strait of Hormuz is rapidly fading.
1: Secretary of State Marco Rubio reportedly is telling allied leaders the U.S. is holding off on further attacks for now, while tightening sanctions and using a naval blockade to cut Iran's oil revenue. Mines are being cleared and tankers are moving again. Officials tell Axios that President Trump is squeezing Iran toward a deal while keeping military action available if Tehran strikes first. Ken Lorman reporting.
0: Fresh off her victory in the South Carolina special Republican U.S. Senate primary, Senator Darlene Graham is taking aim at her opponent in November.
2: My Democratic opponent, Dr. Annie Andrews, is the most radical liberal ever nominated for a statewide office by the South Carolina Democratic Party. Her views are those of Bernie Sanders and AOC.
0: Endorsed by President Trump, Darlene Graham is hoping to win election to the Senate seat that was held by her late brother, Senator Lindsey Graham. 14 newborns have been killed, a hospital fire in Pakistan. Watching Wall Street this morning, Dow futures 63 points higher. This is SRN News. Illinois doctors get a reprieve.
3: The state says it will abide by a court order that bars it from forcing Catholic hospitals and other religious medical practitioners from carrying out or being involved in assisted suicide. Illinois recently legalized the practice, putting some doctors, nurses, and institutions in a position of having to choose between their faith and the law. Peter Breen of the Thomas More Society says, quote, "We will not rest until Illinois' immoral and coercive assisted suicide mandate is struck down for good." Michael Harrington reporting.
0: Family Research Council President Tony Perkins just back from a trip to Ukraine, where he delivered an address before the National Prayer Breakfast. The gathering included high-level Ukrainian officials, faith leaders, chaplains, families of fallen soldiers, and youth leaders. Perkins told the gathering 35 years ago, Ukraine swept away atheistic communism, but what has taken its place? Now is the moment for Ukraine to fan the flame of faith in Jesus Christ. This is SRN News. GoBot Go, setting a new 100-meter sprint record.
4: It happened at China's World Humanoid Robot Games in Beijing. The time was 8.86 seconds, beating its robot competitors and the fastest recorded human time from Usain Bolt. Experts are amazed to see such progress in the humanoid robot industry. Robotic engineer Li Zhangdei says, "We don't aim to compete with or surpass human beings. What it does well is taking part in children's education, being a teaching assistant, playing with children, and helping children accept and learn about robots." The record-breaking robot fell after hitting the finish line, a padded barrier, with sparks flying from its waist. I'm Ed Donahue.
0: Evacuations have been ordered in rural Texas, where wildfire has quickly expanded, covering more than 78 square miles. Erupted yesterday afternoon, a lightly populated area in the north-central part of the state. SRNNews.com.
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0: us to be born again, to change our condition. He had to give us a brand new birth because we were born dead in sin. That condition of misery could not simply be touched up. We had to be begotten again, born all over again. So he caused us to be born again.
1: Welcome to Grace to You with John MacArthur on VCY America. We've all seen online ads for items being sold, a used car, an old piano, maybe even a house. And the item is described euphemistically. It's not worn out, it's gently used, or a handyman special, or it just needs TLC. You get the idea. Well, if you or I were to describe our lives before coming to Christ, well, there's no way to sugarcoat it. People without the Lord don't need TLC to get their lives in order. No, we are beyond repair. That is the accurate description of each of us apart from salvation in Christ. And it's against that backdrop that John MacArthur returns to his study called Our Great Salvation. Follow along now as John helps you appreciate your inheritance in Christ like never before.
0: 1 Peter chapter 1, verses 3 through 5. Let me read them to you. Blessed be the God and Father of our Lord Jesus Christ, who according to his great mercy has caused us to be

imperishable and undefiled, and will not fade away, reserved in heaven for you. This marvelous promise is protected by the power of God through faith for a salvation ready to be revealed in the last time. Now, there is a great statement, a sweeping statement by the Apostle Peter with regard to the wonder of salvation. The key word in this portion of Scripture is in verse 4. It is the word inheritance. The inheritance is defined in verse 5 as a salvation ready to be revealed. The section then calls us to bless God for our eternal salvation. And that is at the heart of worship. Blessing God, adoring God for our eternal inheritance. That's really why we come together. That's why we worship. We are praising and thanking God for our eternal salvation. Now, beloved, in the Church of Jesus Christ, this should continually be our ringing theme. And I have to confess to you that it appalls me as I look at my own heart and the hearts of God's people to see how indifferent we are about this reality of salvation, how sort of ho-hum it can become. And do you realize that you will spend all eternity, forever and ever and unending, and the occupation of all of that eternity will be to praise God for your eternal salvation? You will do it, and the angels will do it on behalf of what God has done for you. All the redeemed of all the ages, forever and ever and ever and ever, will exult and rejoice and be glad and praise the living God for the glories and wonders of salvation that will occupy you forever and ever and ever. You will never grow weary of it. Your rejoicing will never be diminished. And yet here on earth, when we think about it, it's a yawn because we're so familiar with it. What commentary on the fallenness of our souls, is it not? What a commentary on our sinfulness, that we would even need to be exhorted to glorify God for our salvation, that we would need to be instructed to bless God for an eternal inheritance. It speaks to us of the ugliness of our fallen condition, that is not the occupation of our heart incessantly. How is it that we can get to the place where we take that for granted? How is it that we can come to the place where we no longer occupy ourselves in ongoing and constant praise to God for redeeming us like we once did in the first hours after our conversion? How can we grow stale on something that we'll do forever and never grow stale of doing in a perfected state? And the answer is it's because we're still in an imperfect state. And it's our fallenness that makes us treat this surpassing reality with apathy, indifference. So may it be that Peter somehow calls us to a little bit of a taste of what we're going to spend forever doing, blessing God for His eternal salvation, given to us, His children, as an inheritance. Now, as we think about worshiping God for our eternal inheritance, Peter outlines for us in this doxology the elements of that inheritance which elicit praise. First, the source of our inheritance, the motive of our inheritance, the means of our inheritance, the nature of our inheritance, and the security of our inheritance. Each of these and all of these collectively should draw praise from our hearts. The source of our inheritance is none other than the true God, the God who is revealed in His Son, the Lord Jesus Christ. He is the source. And that is to say, that salvation which we have received, He gave to us. Would you notice, please, back in verse 1, Peter says to those who reside in the various countries as aliens that they are chosen, verse 2, according to the foreknowledge of God the Father. And Peter reminds his readers and us that we are what we are in Christ because God, as the source, has chosen us. What was the motive? Why did He do it? Second thing I want you to see is that motive. And it tells us in verse 3, blessed be the God and Father of our Lord Jesus Christ, who according to His great mercy has caused us to be born again and so forth.
and to obtain

an inheritance and a salvation ready to be revealed in the last time. It was mercy that did it. It came out of the heart of God because God has an attribute called mercy. Titus 3:5 says basically the very same thing, that it was by His mercy that He redeemed us, that He washed us, that He regenerated us. Ephesians 2 says the same thing. God, who is rich in mercy, even when we were dead in trespasses and sins, came after us to save us. And we can be thankful that the eternal God has as an attribute mercy. What is mercy? Well, mercy is a word that makes reference to a person's condition, a person's miserable, pitiful condition. It focuses on the condition of an individual. That is why, for example, in Mark 10, you have a person coming to Jesus and saying, out of misery, physical misery, Lord, have what? Mercy on me. Because mercy was a reflection of a miserable, wretched, pitiable condition. And that is precisely the condition of sinners. We need mercy. We need someone to show compassion toward our pitiful, desperate, wretched, miserable condition as sinners. The gospel is all about mercy. It's all about God's compassion toward people in a miserable condition. And what is that miserable condition? It is being dead in trespasses and sins. It is being cursed. It is being fallen. It is being deprived of the life of God in the soul. It is being naked in terms of any good thing. It is that pitiful condition of the sinner damned to hell, unable to do any good thing at all, and unable to change the course of his life by himself. It is a leprosy that is far surpassing in its terrible consequence any physical disease or physical leprosy. Here we are in the pitiful condition of being lost in sin, damned to hell, captive to sin, slave to sin. Our minds are corrupt. Our hearts are corrupt and deceitful. Our desires are wicked and wretched. And in that pitiful condition, we need mercy. That is God's gentle, compassionate, patient concern for us. You might look at it in contrast to grace. Mercy has respect to man's wretched, miserable condition. Grace has respect to man's guilt, which has caused that condition. When God gives us mercy, it is to change our condition. When God gives us grace, it is to change our position. One takes us from guilt to acquittal. The other takes us from misery to glory. And that's what's behind salvation. God looked at you and had compassion. Isn't that wonderful? There wasn't anything in you that was desirable in and of itself. It's just that God is compassionate. God is merciful. God's heart grieves over people's misery. That's why when Jesus came into the world, He healed people with diseases, as an expression of the compassion of God. Jesus could have proved His deity a myriad of ways other than that. There are many kinds of miracles He could have done. But that demonstrated the compassionate heart of God. God is merciful. Exodus 34:6 says, "The Lord merciful," almost as if it were His name. Psalm 108:4 says, "God's mercy is far above the heavens." In other words, it is voluminous. There is enough for all conditions. Micah 7:18, I love it. He says, "He delights in mercy." Lamentations 3:22 says that it is the Lord's mercy that we are not consumed. The very fact that we're alive is mercy on our pitiful condition. And then for those who know and love Him, His mercies are new every morning. Thomas Watson said, "It is God's mercy that sweetens all other attributes." He wrote, "God's holiness without mercy and His justice without mercy were terrible. When the water was bitter and Israel could not drink, Moses cast a tree into the waters and then they were made sweet.
How bitter and dreadful were the other attributes of God, did not mercy sweeten them? God's mercy He gives to whomever He will. Romans 9, He said, I will have mercy on whom I will have mercy. Out of His compassion, He has chosen to be merciful to you and to me and to grant us eternal salvation. He is the source, and He did it out of His mercy, not out of anything that we did or deserved. Is it any wonder that Paul in 2 Corinthians 1:3 calls God the Father of mercies? And this great saving mercy of God is free, it is abundant, it is eternal. The mercy of the Lord is from everlasting to everlasting. It is His mercy that caused Him to give you an inheritance. Can you be thankful to Him? Can you be thankful enough to so live as to bring glory to His blessed dear name? The greatness of that mercy is seen in the difference between what we were and what we've become in Christ. The source of our eternal inheritance is God, and the motive is mercy. What is the means? The third point. How do we appropriate this? You say God is the source and mercy is the motive. How do we receive it? How do we appropriate it? How do we make it ours? How does that mercy touch us? It says, according to His great mercy, verse 3, He has caused us to be born again. Mercy had to have a means to effect what it longed to accomplish. Mercy had to have a means to dispel wretchedness. Mercy had to have a means to eliminate misery. And the means that mercy chose was new birth. And so God, because of His mercy, caused us to be born again. To change our condition, He had to give us a brand new birth. Because we were born in sin, we were born dead in sin, we were born dead in trespasses and sins. We had no life in us. We were alienated from the life of God. That condition of misery could not simply be touched up. We had to be begotten again, born all over again. And so He caused us to be born again. The prophet Jeremiah said, the leopard cannot change his spots, and the Ethiopian cannot change his skin, and neither can you do good who are accustomed to doing evil. So there has to be a change in your nature, and that's why the Bible says if you're in Christ, you're a new creation. You become heirs of God by birth, new birth, spiritual birth. You're an heir already, by the way, even before you're a Christian. You're heirs of wrath. Ephesians 2:3, heirs of eternal flames. That's an inheritance, all right, and that's an eternal inheritance. And that's also an inescapable eternal inheritance. But that's not a desirable one. When you come to Christ and put your faith in Him, there's a total transformation. There's a new birth, a supernatural new birth. There's new life that replaces the old life. There's a new nature. There's a new love. There's a new compulsion, a new desire. God recreates, regenerates, gives rebirth. It's a marvelous truth. In verse 23 of the same chapter, Peter writes, "For you have been born again, not of seed which is perishable," not like human birth, not like human birth that has death built in, "but you're born again of seed which is imperishable, that is through the living and abiding Word of God." And verse 25 says, "The Word was preached to you." By God's grace, the Word was preached. You heard the Word. God activated faith in your life. You believed, and you were born again by an imperishable seed which will never die. That's the new birth. You have new life. The discussion of this comes so clear to us in John chapter 3. Would you turn to it for a moment? When Jesus encounters Nicodemus, a ruler of the Jews, a man of the Pharisees, highly esteemed member of the Sanhedrin, respected rabbi, leading scholar, Pharisaical legalist who had no doubt externalized religion and was living by an outward code,
He had come about as far as you could in a Judaistic system.

He had come as far as you could in a religious orientation. He was a very religious man, eminently prominent as a teacher of that religion, mature, able to dispense its truths and its traditions to others. And he comes to Jesus. And Jesus says to him in verse 3, unless one is born again, he can't see the kingdom of God. You know what he said to Nicodemus? Nicodemus, as far as you've come, as old as you are, as much as you know, you got to start all over again. And I'm sure in the mind of Nicodemus, the thought was there something like this: well, I know so much, and I've experienced so much, and I'm so deeply entrenched in religion, and my comprehension is so far-reaching, and yet there's something missing. I wonder what he will tell me to add to my life. And Jesus, in effect, says, don't add anything, dump it all, and start all over again. Incredible. Shed it all. Get rid of it. In fact, Jesus said that prostitutes who were irreligious and immoral were closer to the kingdom than Pharisees. Amazing. Prostitutes didn't have any religion to shed. Nicodemus did. He was in a group that believed you were saved by works. That's a curse. And Jesus was saying to him, in effect, start all over again. Be born all over again. That's what God wants to do in the life of the sinner when he places his mercy upon that sinner. That's what salvation is. It's new birth. And you get a new nature and a new heart and a new spirit and a new love and a new power that results in a new walk and a new obedience. That's what it is. But how? How did Nicodemus hear that you were to receive that? How does that new birth take place? Well, the whole emphasis of the gospel record obviously was not given in its complete fullness to Nicodemus, but enough was said. Look at verse 14. Jesus, drawing from Numbers 21, uses an illustration that Nicodemus would have known very well. As Moses lifted up the serpent in the wilderness, even so must the Son of Man be lifted up, that whoever believes may in him have eternal life. For God so loved the world that he gave his only begotten Son, that whoever believes in him should not perish but have eternal life. He said, Nicodemus, here's how you receive this new birth. You look to the Son of God who is lifted up, and you believe in him. And by believing in him, the new birth occurs. And he used an illustration that Nicodemus would understand. It's just like happened in the wilderness in Numbers 21. Do you remember that because of the rebellion and because of the godlessness, the unfaithfulness of the Israelites, God sent snakes to bite them, poisonous snakes. The poisonous snakes were biting them. And do you remember that in verse 7 of Numbers 21, they began to cry out, we have sinned, we have sinned, we have sinned, in great shame. They acknowledged that this was the judgment of God, justified judgment on their sin. And then God said, all right, put up a pole with a serpent on the pole and tell those people that if they'll look at that serpent, they'll be healed. Looking at that serpent acknowledged their sin, and it acknowledged the desperation of their condition, and it acknowledged that God had provided a means to deliver them from the snakes. It was a turning from sin and acknowledging that God had lifted up a means of deliverance. And Jesus is saying to Nicodemus, if you want new birth, turn from your sin and your heart saying, we have sinned, we have sinned, we have sinned, and look to the means which God has lifted up to bring you deliverance. This time, not a wooden pole, not any kind of a pole, but a cross. And not a snake, but the Son of God. It was a turning

0: from sin to see the Savior. And the deliverance was not a physical deliverance from snakes, but a spiritual deliverance from the snake, Satan, the serpent. Nicodemus had to acknowledge that the religion which made up his life was nothing but a snake bite from which he needed healing. How does one come to know the new birth? By looking at the Son of God lifted up on a cross and believing in Him. And so Jesus cut at the very core of Nicodemus' self-righteousness and said, in effect, what we need to hear, that we are begotten again through faith in Christ. That's the new birth. Now let's go back to 1 Peter. Peter says that the means by which we receive the mercy of God, which gives us the eternal inheritance, is the new birth. And the new birth becomes ours through faith in Christ. He says that. We are born again to a living hope through the resurrection of Jesus Christ from the dead. I wish, beloved, we had the time to go into the new birth in more detail. The Bible has so much to say about it. In John 1:13, it says, it is the will of God, not of the will of man. The new birth comes by the will and power of God. As we saw in John 3, it is the work of the Holy Spirit. We are born of the Spirit. It is also the work of the Word, the washing of regeneration by the Word. It changes the new man by giving him a new nature. It makes him a whole new creation. James says, we become the first fruits among His creatures, a new creation. The new birth is irreversible. The new birth is eternally, gloriously triumphant, unchanging. That is that which God wants to do in the life of one on whom He places His compassionate mercy. Stephen Charnock, writing in that great classic on the existence and attributes of God, said, regeneration is a universal change of the whole man. It is as large in renewing us as sin was in defacing us. Regeneration.
1: That's encouraging truth today on Grace to You with a Bible teaching of John MacArthur. John's current series is titled Our Great Salvation. Now, in John's lesson today, he covered what's known as the Ordo Salutis, the order of salvation. And the first step the sinner takes is this, to look at Christ lifted up on the cross. Now, you might be wondering about that. Since we can't physically see Christ, how exactly do we look at Him lifted up? Here's how John answered that question.
2: Well, it's the contemplation of His crucifixion. I mean, we all have some mental images. Crosses are everywhere in an unimaginable array of forms. That's not what we're talking about here. And we're not talking about a crucifix. We're not talking about a statue of Jesus hanging on a cross in a Catholic church. When I talk about looking at Christ lifted up on the cross, I mean perceiving the crucifixion for what it really was. Not the physicality of it. You got to get past the nails and the blood. Those are dramatic realities, of course. But to understand the cross, you have to get past the cross itself, past the nails, past the spear, past the crown of thorns, and all the things going on around our Lord, to the reality of what was being accomplished on the cross. That's what it means to look to the cross to see Christ. That's just an incredible blessing. When your spiritual life flourishes and grows, one of the things that will occur, and it's at the top of the list, is you will love Christ more. You will desire to commune with Him more. And because you see the glory of Christ continually unfolding on the pages of Scripture, your vision will become consistently more clear. So that's what we're talking about. We're talking about a perception of Christ in my mind and my heart that sees Him for what He is and what He did on the cross.
1: That's right, friend. And to help answer even more questions about Christ's work on behalf of sinners, I'd encourage you to get a copy of John's classic book, The Gospel According to Jesus. 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Some of the toughest questions you may have about the gospel. And here's some extra good news.

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5: And he is the one whom the promises will come, and so now God is asking him to sacrifice him? Well, what does Abraham do? Well, you know, think about it. When things are tough, what do? When we don't understand what God is doing in our lives, when we're not clear, we're trying to comprehend it. Here, God is clearly telling him what to do, and it doesn't make sense. But Abraham, as we'll see, obeys. You see, the reality is we need to obey the Lord, and we're going to see that faith and obedience are tied together. They're tied together. So

I'm not saying that our trials aren't difficult, but what we're going to see is that God will use them for good, as he did with Abraham, if we allow him to do so. And so we have a test here, which also had to do with Abraham's love for God. Does Abraham love the Lord more than he loves his son? You know, the reality is the Lord calls us to love him with all our heart, mind, and soul, to love him more than everything else. You know, we love our parents, we honor them, we love our children. It's not saying we don't love them, but we can't love them more. If they become more, they become an idol, as we'll say. We need to love the Lord the most, and that is the best for those in whom we love. Jesus said, if you love me, you will keep my commandments, or my commands. John 14:15. The Lord Jesus also said, he who loves, Matthew 10:37, mother more than me, is not worthy of me. And he who loves a daughter more than me is not worthy of me. And he who does not take his cross after me and follow me is not worthy of me. Now you say, wow, he's breaking up these families. Well, no, he's not. Christ has to be first. And if you love your family more than you love Christ, actually, you're going to mess your family up. You're going to mess them up, because whenever we disobey God, we mess up everything around us. But when we love him more than our family, then we're going to treat our family even better in that context. We're going to treat them even better. So here, he has a test. Now, it's interesting. Hebrews chapter 11 translates this word test. Back in Genesis, it says he was tested. God tested Abraham. You go, well, I like that, right? We kind of think about that, right? Because certainly within that test, humanly speaking, there'd probably be some temptation, I believe. I would think so. But is God behind that? Is God the one tempting? Well, we see in reality from Scripture that God does not tempt anyone. But yet, it's interesting, if you turn to Hebrews chapter 11, and I'm going to read verse 17, by faith, Abraham, when he was tested, that's a word in Greek, it's pronounced pyrazo. It means to examine, test, or prove, in a good sense. But it can also be translated tempt in a negative sense. We see that in James chapter 1 about tempting. But we see God tests us, but he doesn't tempt us. James chapter 1, verse 13, let no one say he is tempted, I am tempted by God. For God cannot be tempted by evil, and he himself does not tempt anyone. So he is not tempting Abraham, he is testing, and that testing is to prove that Abraham is genuine in his faith. Now, the reality is we need to realize that. Now, we can be tempted in anything, and that's not from God. That's from Satan, the devil. He's called the tempter. Our flesh tempts us, right? That's not from God. God does not tempt anyone. And with temptation, God promises to provide a way of escape that we would endure it. God doesn't tempt anyone, but we are going to be tested. And we're to have the right attitude when those trials come. I read this earlier, but James chapter 1, verse 2, consider it all joy, my brethren, when you encounter various trials, knowing that the testing of your faith does something. It produces endurance. And then he says, and let endurance have its perfect result, that you may be complete and lacking in nothing. He'll say later on in James chapter 1, verse 12, blessed is the man who perseveres under trial. It's proving you're the genuine deal. You're blessed when you persevere because you're genuinely of Jesus. You're blessed. We saw earlier about we're not to be surprised at the fiery ordeal, 1 Peter 4:12, that comes for your testing. But to the degree you share the sufferings of Christ, keep on rejoicing, right? We see in 1 Peter chapter 1, he says, in this you greatly rejoice, speaking of your salvation. But then he says, even now for a little while, and I love this part, if necessary, he says, you have been distressed by various trials. It's not all the time, but if necessary, that the proof of your faith, the demonstration of your faith, being more precious than gold and silver, which is perishable, even though tested by fire, may be found to result in praise and glory and honor at the revelation of Jesus Christ. You see, God is not pleased by anything apart from faith. We see that in Hebrews chapter 11, verse 6. And when our faith is proven genuine, he is greatly glorified and we are greatly blessed. When believers trust the Lord and it is proven in the midst of trials, you are blessed, okay?

And so here we have God testing Abraham, and he's supposed to take his son, whom he loves, to go to the land of Moriah. Where's that? Where's the land of Moriah? 2 Chronicles chapter 3, and I'll read this for you. Then Solomon built the house of the Lord in Jerusalem on Mount Moriah. He built the temple on Mount Moriah. That's where Moriah is, okay? So the Lord is telling Abraham back at this time, there's no temple. There's no, and he's saying, go to this mountain, which I will show you. Go to Mount Moriah, and I'll show you the mountain that you're going to offer him on. And what's interesting is if you go to that and you see Mount Moriah where the temple is, there's rolling hills that go along to another mountain right there, which is Mount Calvary. And it's my thought, quite possibly that is where this happened. If it didn't happen in the temple area, it happened maybe on that portion there. It makes sense because of all this points to, as we will see in a moment. So certainly Mount Moriah is in that area. And so he says, go to land of Moriah and offer a burnt offering on one of the mountains, which I will tell you. He's going to say, I'm going to point the mountain out. This is where you go. And now, what's a burnt offering? What's a burnt offering? What's a burnt offering? Well, the reality is offerings go back to the time of Adam and Eve. We have Abel who offered a better sacrifice and Cain who didn't, right? That's an offering. And then we see actually later on in chapter 8 that Noah gave a burnt offering after God parked the ark, right? He gave an offering of every clean animal, burnt offerings on the altar. Now, Noah had a basic understanding that it needed to be a spotless animal, a clean animal. You see, God was showing them through these offerings in advance, pointing to the spotless Son of God who would die for our sins. These offerings were pointing to what Jesus would do, okay? We see Abraham putting up a burnt offering in chapter 12. He built an altar when he came to Canaan, when the Lord appeared to him. East of Bethel, he built an altar also. And he worshiped the Lord. In some way, we see there's worship involved in this offering, pointing to what Jesus would do. The physical picture of what Christ would do in the context of spiritual worship in seed form. And so a burnt offering, we also see in detail in our chapter what a burnt offering is, okay? We see there is a place to put the offering. It is a sacrifice that is killed, usually a ram, and then it is consumed completely in fire. It is completely consumed. That's the burnt offering. And it points to the reality that Christ would be completely consumed for us when he offered himself and his body on the cross. He died for our sins. Indeed, in Exodus 10, Moses told Pharaoh they needed to take their cattle to the wilderness for burnt offerings. Chapter 18, we see Jethro, Moses' father-in-law, offering, this is Exodus, a burnt offering to God. The Israelites also did so when they received the law at Mount Sinai in chapter 20 of Exodus and chapter 24. So we see here, and then we go to Leviticus, and we see that these burnt offerings were from special clean animals, and the animal would be slain, it would be consumed by fire, and it was for personal atonement for sin, pointing to the only one who would atone our sin, Jesus Christ. So the Lord is asking, command, not asking, didn't ask him, by the way, he commanded him, to take his only son whom he loves as a burnt offering. I can't think of any greater test of faith, to be honest with you, I really can't. So God tested Abraham, incredible test. And the Lord tests us to prove our faith. He tests us. And if you're following him, you know, you're going to be tested. Now, in this test here, we've got kind of a dilemma, humanly speaking. First of all, if Abraham offers up Isaac, how will God fulfill the promise through Isaac, his seed? Dead men don't pass on seed, okay? It's clear Isaac, your descendants, will be called, right? Also, why would God ask him to do such a thing? It's a valid question. It's totally out of character for a loving God to ask him to do that, at least from the surface. If we don't read the whole story, it seems odd. Certainly God is against human sacrifice. Yes, he is. Certainly he is. But there would need to be one human to be sacrificed for all. And he would point through this event to what would need to be done. And he would restrain Abraham from actually slaying his son, as we will see. So then, sometimes we can get stuck trying to figure things out. We need to allow God's word to inform us and to help comfort our hearts and train them and help them understand things from God's perspective. Okay, so we have Abraham here. And what does Abraham do? He believes and he is faithful. Belief is always accompanied by, and it's
Scripture, obedience. Verse 3, so Abraham rose early in the morning. He could have said, well, I got to talk to some people. I got to talk to my servants. I got to, boy, let's put this out in the prayer request line. It's going to be a while. I just really got to pray about this. No, God told him what to do. Now, you say, God doesn't speak to me like that. Well, he speaks a lot more to you and I than he did to Abraham. I'll tell you right now, we have more of his word directly to us in his word than Abraham ever had. We're going to see later on in the book of Hebrews that God affirmed with Abraham and interposed an oath. He swore to Abraham what would happen because of his faith here. And he does that to encourage us, but we have even a greater testimony of truth for us. So here, so Abraham rose early in the morning, saddled his donkey, and took two of his young men. Men went with him and Isaac his son, and he split wood for the burnt offering and arose and went to the place which God had told him. He obeys. Boom, boom, boom. He obeys. One thing after another. And we even see this obedience in Hebrews again. We'll be going back and forth to Hebrews. Keep your fingers in Hebrews 11. It says, Hebrews 11, 17, by faith, when he was tested, Abraham offered up Isaac. He did what God said. And it says here, and he who had received the promises was offering up his only begotten son. It was through him, it was said, Isaac, your descendant, shall be called. Hebrews 11, 19. He, speaking of Abraham, considered God able to raise even men from the dead. Isn't that great? From which he also received him back as a type. And we will talk about that a little later. Okay, so Abraham quickly obeys. No questions, no grumbling, no why are you doing this? He obeys. We need to obey God like Abraham did. And we see this as faith. Now, it was about a 3 days journey to Moriah, where one of the mountains God would show him. And notice verse 4. On the third day, Abraham raised his eyes and saw the place from a distance. Hey, this test wasn't over in 10 minutes. It was 3 days where he's walking with his son on the way to what God has told him he's going to do. And it's here we begin to see the parallelism or the typology between this event and what Christ would do. You see, Abraham, for him, Isaac was as good as dead for 3 days, basically. He's on his way to have him his burnt offering. And you'll remember Christ was in the tomb for 3 days. We begin to see the typology here. And so verse 5, and Abraham said to the young men, stay here with the donkey, and I and the lad will go yonder. And notice this, we will worship and return to you. This is a tremendous statement. Abraham, as we see in Hebrews, understood that God could raise the dead. We haven't seen any resurrection yet in Genesis up to this point. Abraham, we haven't seen anything yet. And Abraham knew that God could raise him from the dead. That's faith. That's faith. He's going to obey God no matter how it appears, because he knows God's going to keep his promise no matter what. You know, sometimes we don't obey God because we think, well, if we do, how's God going to keep his promise? We need to obey God. He says, we will worship. You see, Abraham's act of obedience is an act of worship. When you obey God, you're worshiping him. When you choose not to react to your spouse, and you choose by God's Spirit to have a gentle and quiet response, you choose to endure difficulty at work, you choose when things happen to you to trust God in those situations, it's an act of worship. He says, we will worship and return to you. And so here, now this puts kind of a monkey wrench in some churches' view of worship, by the way. A lot of churches say worship equals music. That's all they say. Worship band, worship leader, worship everything. That's all it is. Here's worship time. Now it's this time. Well, the reality is we worship when the word of God is proclaimed. We saw in the boat when Jesus walked on the water, they worshiped him saying, certainly this is God's son. We certainly can worship music. I'm not saying that's not the case. Jesus, the Lord, sung a hymn on the night he was betrayed, right? The reality is worship is not simply music. It is the declaration of truth and the response to that truth concerning the person and work of the Lord Jesus Christ. And you know what? We are to offer ourselves as living sacrifices. We'll present ourselves, Romans chapter 12. So Abraham's act of obedience is worship of the Lord. He says, we'll worship. And so he's fully intending to obey the Lord, and I believe, fully believing that, as we saw in Hebrews, that he could raise

him from the dead. So what happens? Abraham is going to take him and he's going to obey, right? He's going to obey. Now, it's interesting. One pastor writes, here's the point the writer's making. When your faith is testing, and it will find an anchor for your soul in believing God's word. When you're tested, anchor down and believe what God said. Abraham is trusting the Lord. He is believing what God says in the midst of this terrible test. Anchor your soul in Christ and the truth of his word. Anchor down. So what are you being tested in? Well, what does God say about it in his word? Problems at work, submit to your boss. 1 Peter 2. Marital problems, husbands, love your wives. Wives, submit to your husbands as to the Lord. Having problems with your children, teach them in the word. Deuteronomy 6. Discipline them righteously. Book of Proverbs. Need wisdom? Ask with faith without doubting. James chapter 1. Struggling with anxiety? Humbly pray and request from God. Philippians 4. Struggling with physical provision? Seek first his kingdom and his righteousness. Lonely? Remember, Jesus will never leave you nor forsake you. And whoever you've given up this life, you're going to gain 100 times as much in a sense. We see that for those who've given up brothers, sisters, mothers, whatever it might be. The future is coming that the Lord has promised, and nothing that you give up will not be rewarded, as we've seen. So then, what situation are you in? Anchor in the truth of God's word and obey it. That's what you do when you're tested. Anchor in his word and obey it. Hebrews 11, it says, verse 19, Abraham, that he considered that God is able to raise men even from the dead, from which he also received him, that'd be Isaac, back as a type. The term type here is a word that's translated in the New Testament, parable. It's a picture. It is something shown alongside. You see, this whole picture here with Isaac being offered is a picture of what Christ would do. God would offer his son, but yet he would bring Christ instead of us, as we will see. The wages of sin is death. We deserve death, but Christ is our provision for salvation. So back in our passage, end of verse 6, so the two of them walked on together. Isn't that great? I believe foreshadowing the father and son walking towards the cross. I believe that we see that. Notice Isaac begins to kind of catch on here and start to wonder something. And Isaac spoke to Abraham, and his father said, my father. And he said, here I am, my son. And he said, behold, the fire and the wood, but where is the lamb for the burnt offering? It's a good question. And you might ask, well, how old is Isaac at this point? Well, Abraham called him a lad in verse 12, or will. That speaks of a boy or youth. Some have said, because in Genesis 23, Sarah dies, and this all said he's 30 or 40 years old. I don't think so. I think he's a teenager, probably. And the way he speaks of his father, my father, it's probably how old he is. Probably a teenager. Not sure, but he is not an old man here or even a young adult. He is probably a teen. And so with that in mind, Isaac spoke to Abraham, said, my father, and he said, here I am, my son. He said, behold, the fire and the wood, but where is the lamb for the burnt offering?

0: This term provide that Abraham uses is in Hebrew, ra'ah. It means to see. And it means to see with the intent of providing. You see something, you'd provide for it. And you see the Lord sees with the intent of providing. So, end of verse 8, the two of them walked on together. 9, then they came to the place of which God had told him, and Abraham built an altar there and arranged the wood. Can't imagine the test here. And now Isaac's certainly aware at this point. Verse 9. Then they came to a place which God had told them, and Abraham built an altar there and arranged the wood and bound his son Isaac and laid him on the altar on top of the wood. Here we have the obvious willing involvement of Abraham's son. Abraham's like 100 years old. Isaac could take him on no problem. And Isaac is submitting. And he is allowing him to do this. This is quite a statement on Isaac, by the way. And also I want to point out that Abraham was obeying God because God had told him to train up his children. And Isaac even knew about burnt offerings. He said, where's the lamb for the burnt offering? He understood. And back in Genesis chapter 18, the Lord said, I have chosen him in order that he may command his children and his household after him to keep the way of the Lord. I chose Abraham because he's going to teach his kids. And he did. And Isaac is willingly allowing himself to be tied up and put on the altar. Here we see a parallelism with the Lord Jesus. No one took Jesus' life. He laid it down, John 10. And so Abraham, now what happens? Verse 10, he stretched out his hand, took the knife to slay his son. He's obeying all the way through. So what happens at this point? We see, but the angel of the Lord, verse 11, called to him from heaven and said, Abraham, Abraham. And he said, here I am. And he said, do not stretch out your hand against the lad and do nothing to him, for now I know you fear God, since you have not withheld your son, your only son, from me.
1: 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And Greg, at least twice in the past, Abraham slipped and fell in his faith, doubting God would deliver on his promise. And instead, he walked in fear, attempting to deliver himself from potential trouble, and both times resulting in disaster.
2: And now, Dave, we see how far Abraham's faith in the living God has come. He didn't slip into fear and try to figure out a way to save Isaac and still obey the Lord. Rather, he walked in confident faith, as we see from verse 1 through 12, without hesitation, without question, without wavering, knowing that God would provide. And I want to make it clear, Abraham's confidence was in the living God, not in himself. Indeed, God's testing of Abraham throughout his life demonstrated God's faithfulness in spite of Abraham's past faithlessness. And that is how God develops a believer's faith through testing. He reveals where our heart is at while proving himself to us.
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1: Federal mail order abortion policy must be rescinded. This is Matt Staver with Freedom's Call. Liberty Counsel Action recently sent a letter to President Trump urging the administration to reverse the Biden-era policy of allowing mail order abortion. Abortion pills prescribed through the mail without an in-person medical visit endangers women, weakens state pro-life protections, and strips numerous other health and safety measures. Under Biden, the FDA removed the requirement for an in-person clinic visit for the prescription of abortion pills, and the DOJ nullified the federal Comstock Act, allowing abortion drugs to be sent through the mail. The current policy has stripped away vital safeguards, leading to numerous health risks. Since the removal of in-person visits and unregulated mail order access, data show the rate of severe complications from chemical abortions from 2017 to 2023 rose by 13%. Stay informed at Liberty Counsel Action's website, lcaction.org.
2: 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Did you know that one of the largest mission fields isn't across the ocean, but it's in our own communities and schools? In our high schools, Christian teenagers are surrounded daily by friends and classmates searching for identity, hope, and truth. And yet, many Christian teens feel unprepared to talk about their faith. But how do we disciple our youth to confidently share the gospel? Well, we need to teach them how to have a gospel conversation. Model for them a life of boldness and compassion through sharing our faith, and then help them to know why they believe what they believe. Teens are not the church of tomorrow. They're the church of today. And if we equip them now in how to tell others about Jesus, we'll multiply the gospel's reach exponentially. So let's not wait. Let's raise a generation who can say, I know Jesus and I know how to tell my friends about him too. If you'd like more information on how to disciple a teenager in evangelism, visit sharelife.today.
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6: Don't get hung up on the money. The money is not even the issue. The issue is, what do we rob God of in His place of glory as Jehovah, Yahweh, Elohim? He's the God of this universe, and He's saying to us, the purpose of the tithe is acknowledging what? Ownership, lordship, possession, worship, and teaching us those attributes in the Christian life that we all need to learn.
7: Have you ever felt uncomfortable or antsy when your pastor starts talking about what the Bible says about money? Maybe that's such a common response because believers don't understand the point of honoring God with our finances.

0: Today on In Touch, the teaching ministry of Dr. Charles Stanley, we continue our series by highlighting the importance of the church giving.
1: In 2 Corinthians chapter 8, the first six verses, Paul is referring here to the churches up in Macedonia, where like Philippi would be, you would remember that church, and the tremendous way they had given. And he's referring to their generosity here as he writes the Corinthians, and he says in verse 1 of chapter 8, "Now, brethren, we wish to make known to you the grace of God which has been given in the churches of Macedonia, that in a great ordeal of affliction, their abundance of joy and their deep poverty overflowed in the wealth of their liberality. For I testify that according to their ability and beyond their ability, they gave of their own accord." It was their idea. They took the initiative. "Begging us with much entreaty for the favor of participation in the support of the saints. And this not as we had expected, but they first gave themselves to the Lord and to us by the will of God. Consequently, we urge Titus that as he had previously made a beginning, so he would also complete in you this gracious work as well." That is, that they also in the Corinthian church might be as generous and as obedient as they were in the churches in Macedonia. Now, let me tell you what I want to do today. I want to make my introduction very brief because I want to go immediately into the body of this message because I want to talk about what the Bible teaches about giving in the church. And the first question I want to ask and to answer is this, and that is, what is the purpose of giving in the church? And let me just go through these for you if I might. We're coming back to the scriptures and the scripture and many, many others, but what is the purpose of giving in the church? First of all, the ultimate purpose, let me say, is not because God is in need. How could God be in need when he says, "The cattle on a thousand hills are mine, saith the Lord. The silver and gold is mine, saith the Lord. The earth and all they that dwell therein." So that God doesn't need anything. So what is the purpose of giving? First of all, the first purpose of giving is that we might acknowledge, God as our source of all things. Secondly, that we might acknowledge the fact that he is the owner of all things. Thirdly, that there might be provision for those within the body of Christ to have their needs met. Fourthly, that the ministry of the church may go on around the world. He gave us a great commission to share the gospel with the whole world. Number five, that those in the body of Christ may be so developed that their faith in the faithfulness of God would be deepened and strengthened. Listen, their faith in the faithfulness of God, likewise as a purpose for protecting the believers from greed or covetousness. While you're giving, you're not going to be greedy and covetous. Likewise, as an act of worship on the part of God's people. And if you'll notice, I didn't say anything in the world about the church needing the money or God needing anything. You see, God's work will go on if the purpose for giving is understood and if we give for the right purpose. So the purpose from God's point of view, if you'll notice in each one of those things I mentioned, it is always looking to him. Acknowledging him as the resource. Acknowledging his ownership. Worship toward him. Providing for the needs in the body which belongs to him. Evangelizing the world, which is to glorify the Lord God Almighty. Strengthening the faith of the people in the faithfulness of God, protecting them from greed and covetousness, which will do what? Will shut off God's method and attempt to bless the people so that the purpose for giving is wrapped up in those seven primary reasons. Now, the second thing I want us to answer here is this, and that is the portion of giving that should be given in the church. All right, so what I'd like for us to do is let's just look at the Bible, what it says about this matter of tithing, and let's go all the way back to the very beginning. If you remember the 14th chapter of Genesis, that Abraham has gone to battle to fight to save Lot. He's brought him back, and when he comes back, Melchizedek, verse 18, the king of Salem, who is also described in Hebrews chapter 7 as the king of righteousness, the king of Salem, the king of peace, that he brings out bread and wine. And the Bible says he was a priest of God Most High, Jehovah God. And he blessed Abraham. He said, "Blessed be Abraham of God Most High, possessor of heaven and earth, and blessed be God Most High who has delivered your enemies into your hands." The response to that was on the part of Abraham, verse 20 there, and he gave him a tenth of all that he had. That is, Abraham tithed the tenth of all that he had. Now, let me ask you a question.

Was the law given in Genesis 14? No, it was over 400 years later that God ever gave the law. So we cannot say that Abraham was living under the law. There was no law at that time. He gave to Melchizedek, the king, who was in fact a type of Christ. Hebrews chapter 7, that third verse says that in his genealogy, he had no genealogy, no father, no mother, no beginning, no end, which was the way of saying that we do not know about his life, but likewise, he was a type of Christ. And what's happening here is the lesser, Abraham, is given to the greater, the high priest of God. So what is an expression here? Abraham is expressing his acknowledgement that God is the resource, God is the owner of all things, the priest representing God, and he is worshiping God. Not because the law said do it, nothing binding, no legalism, just the conviction on his part given unto him by God to worship God by giving a tithe. So we can't say that Abraham started tithing because it was a legalism or a bondage placed on him by God. So that argument doesn't work. Move on over, if you will, to chapter 28, I believe, if you'll look there for a moment. Look, if you will, in verse 22. And this stone which I have set as a pillar will be God's house, and of all that thou dost give me, I will surely give thee a tenth. Still over 400 years before the law was given, that is a conviction on his part. He learned it from Abraham, Isaac, and now he's doing the same thing. A conviction that God gave to them to acknowledge God's ownership, God's possession, and his rightful place of God in their life. So it was an act of worship and devotion on his part. Well, if you'll move on over to Deuteronomy chapter 14, let me show you something here. Now, in Deuteronomy chapter 14, the law has been given. And in the law came the teaching of the tithe, which God gave through Moses and to his people. But I want you to see something here as to one of the reasons why God gave the tithe. He says in verse 22, as he's giving them commands in Deuteronomy chapter 14, watch this now. Ye shall surely tithe all the produce from what you sow, which comes out of the field every year. Now, what they would do is they would tithe all year long, and then at the end of the year, ever so often, they would have a great feast, and the excess that was left over from all that God used the other for, they would have a great feast and praise the Lord and worship him and feast of the tithes. And ye shall eat in the presence of the Lord your God at the place where he chooses to establish his name, the tithe of your grain, your new wine, your oil, and the firstborn of your herd and your flock, in order that you may learn to fear the Lord your God always. Now watch this. He says they were to bring their tithes. And then when the time came, there was a time when they could also feast. But he says his ultimate purpose here is to teach them to fear him. He says, the cattle on 1,000 hills are mine, the silver and gold is mine, saith the Lord. The earth and all they that dwell therein are the possession of God. God can speak, and he says, legions of angels can come. Nothing beyond him, nothing outside of his realm of work that is in keeping with his attributes and his characteristics. So what is he saying here? He's saying that one of the reasons he taught them to tithe was in order that they may have wisdom. Now, what does the Bible say in Proverbs chapter 1? What is it that is the beginning of wisdom? What is it? The fear of the Lord is the beginning of wisdom. Let me interpret fear. He does not mean being scared to death of God. The fear of God is the reverence for God, acknowledging him as God, acknowledging his ownership, acknowledging his lordship. To reverence God is to bow before him, to submit myself to him, to acknowledge his rightful place as owner, possessor, Lord, and master of my life. Now watch this. So that one of the primary reasons for teaching them to tithe was that they had the privilege of exercising outwardly an outward manifestation of an inward commitment. The commitment was that Jesus Christ, Jehovah, in the Old Testament, Jehovah was their God, acknowledging his possession of them, his ownership of them, his lordship over them, his guidance and direction and their dependence upon him. So, in a way, in order that they may continually be reminded of who they were, their relationship to him, he required the tithe. That is one of the primary reasons he says that you may learn to reverence and fear God. Now listen, when we reverence and fear God with our finances, what do? We get God in on the control of the direction and guidance of our finances. So he says, you to bring the tithe in order to learn to fear God. The beginning of wisdom is to fear God so that what do? We have the reverence for God and the wisdom together. And therefore, if I outwardly and manifestly

distribute or to give a tithe and offering to him, I am exercising outwardly what is an inward commitment so that we're not talking about some legalistic bondage. Well, God taught them to tithe. He taught them to live in the bondage under the tithe. That is never what God intended. It was attempting to teach them about their relationship to him, their dependence upon him, and his willingness to move in, to become a part, to grant them wisdom in the way they utilize their finances. That has nothing to do with bondage and legalism. Listen, if you're hung up on legalism and bondage about tithing, you've missed the whole point. And my friend, if you go to church and you say, oh, I've got to give the tithe one more time, you've missed the point. What he's saying is, when you acknowledge his rightful ownership and possession of all that you have and give that which he has asked that we give him, we are acknowledging ownership, acknowledging possession, acknowledging his lordship. And what does God do? He gets in on the way we control, spend, give, or invest our finances. And therefore, the person who tithes, I believe, will have more wisdom in giving direction to their finances if they do it in the spirit in which God intended them to do it. That is his ultimate purpose. Now, it did become a part of the law, but they were doing it. God led them to do it before the law was ever given. So it isn't a matter of bondage. Listen, if it's bondage, it's because your attitude's all fouled up. It is God's purpose and medium and way of saying, you give a portion of that which I have required of you, and then you have the right to claim my wisdom and my direction in your finances. And all of us know that God is far wiser in the way to handle finances than we are. Now listen, if you're sitting here and you've excused yourself and you've given 1,000 reasons for it, I'm asking you to be open and honest. If you're not open and honest, then you're not honest with yourself. What was God's purpose? Very evident from that passage what God's purpose was. But let's keep going. Let's go on over to Malachi chapter 3, the passage that most people know by heart. But here again, we miss the whole point of what God's up to in Malachi chapter 3 when he said to the people of Israel, he says in verse 7, from the days of your fathers you've turned aside from my statutes and have not kept them. Return to me and I will return to you, says the Lord of hosts. But you say, how shall we do it? Now listen to verse 8, Malachi chapter 3. Will a man rob God? Yet you have robbed me, but you say, how have we robbed thee? In tithes and offerings. Now I want you to watch this. You're going to miss something very important. Most people stop right there. Well, you've robbed the Lord by robbing him of tithes and offerings. What did we say God needed? God doesn't need anything. He has chosen to provide through his children, but God's never in need. So when he says, you've robbed me of tithes and offerings, what was he saying to them? You have robbed me of what? What did we say the tithing was? It is an outward manifestation of an internal commitment of devotion, acknowledgement, worship, and praise. What have we robbed God from when we have robbed him of the tithes and offerings? We have robbed him of the honor due him, the praise due him, his place of ownership, possession, and lordship in our life. We have robbed him of the opportunity of demonstrating his faithfulness. So when we rob God of tithes and offerings, listen, don't get hung up on the money. The money is not even the issue. The issue is, what do we rob God of in his place of glory as Jehovah, Yahweh, Elohim? He's the God of this universe, and he's saying to us, the purpose of the tithe is acknowledging what? Ownership, lordship, possession, worship, and teaching us those attributes in the Christian life that we all need to learn. So you see, if you get mixed up with dollars and cents, friends, somebody has deceived you. That's not even the issue. God was teaching them. He was teaching them to honor him, and he was teaching them as children. That is, let's start somewhere. If you start with the tithe, you see the tithe is on the beginning. On the other hand, those who go to church and say, I have fulfilled my requirement by tithing. It isn't a matter of requirement. It is a matter of acknowledgement, worship, praise, honor, learning, faithfulness. You see, it is all totally something else than squeezing out my duty. And my friend, if you have excused yourself by saying, Bible doesn't teach it, therefore I don't do it. When I see it, thou shalt tithe, I shall. I'm going to tell you, my friend, you can never look God square in the face and tell him you honor him, you worship him, you want to be generous toward his work, you do acknowledge his rightful place as Lord and Master of your life, and you mean to tell me he's Lord? And you won't even do the little bit that a Hebrew did who was living under the law? That's why I told you in the very beginning, listen to the

0: spirit of this as well as in the black and white print. Look, if you will, in verse 6 of 2 Corinthians chapter 9. Now this I say, he who sows sparingly, chinchily, you know, just sort of delves it out a little bit at the time, sparingly shall also reap, how? Sparingly. He who sows bountifully, tithes and offerings, shall reap what? Bountifully. Let each one of you do as he has purposed in his heart, not grudgingly or of compulsion, for God loves a cheerful giver. For God's able to make all grace abound to you, that always having all sufficiency in everything, you may have an abundance for every good deed. Now listen, he says when you and I come, now watch this, we're to come out of adoration, praise, worship, acknowledgement, learning, protection. He says we're to come in that spirit, not greedily, not holding on, not grasping, but generously, he says, because God loves a generous giver. You know why God loves a generous giver so much? Because that's what he is. You talking about generous, brother, he's been generous to you and me. Lovingly, bountifully, generously, God has blessed you and my friend. Do you mean to tell me that you can sit and honestly say before an almighty God who gave his only begotten son at the cross to die for your sin, who has given us the beautiful pattern in the scripture, that you can tell God that you can honestly rationalize before God, not giving him a minimum of 10% of all that you have to a God who has graciously, bountifully loved you and blessed you in every aspect of your life. He says, when you and I come and give to him cheerfully, what are the results? He says, verse 8, God is able. Any question about God being able? No question about that. God is able to make all grace abound to you. Listen, not legalism, not bondage, but grace. Grace abound to you that always having what? Always having all sufficiency in everything, you may have an abundance for every good deed. He says, I'm going to bless you and bless you and bless you and bless you. Look down to verse 11. He says, and you will be enriched in everything for all liberality, which through us is producing thankfulness to God. He says, he's going to protect what you have. He's going to provide for you. He says, you're going to be enriched in everything. Listen, you know what I'd rather have than the money? I'd rather have the riches of the understanding of who Almighty God is and all the depths of my capacity to know who he is. But you know what he does? He not only gives that, but he also gives the material provision. So what are we saying concerning the giving in the body of Christ? Simply this, that our giving is a barometer of our devotion, worship, love, and acknowledgement of the Lordship of Jesus Christ in our life. You cannot rationalize that away. Secondly, when we tithe and give up beyond that, we put ourselves in a position for the blessings of God that are awaiting those who are willing to give and give generously with an open heart. Likewise, the church itself, the body of Christ, is going to grow. You see, you know what that means? When you let go money, you let go on the most difficult things in the world for people to release. And here's what happens. When I release myself to Almighty God to obey him, God releases his grace, which comes in many forms into your life and my life, into the life of this body and into the life of the world if the church would just learn this lesson. And my plea to you, my friend, with all of my heart is this. It has nothing to do with dollars and cents. It has to do with your relationship to God, your devotion and love and acknowledgement of who he is and what he wants to do in your life. And what you have to ask is this, do I love him enough? Do I trust him enough? Do I want his best? Then I'm going to start with a tithe, not because the local church needs it, but because God deserves it. The pattern is there, the teaching is there, and my God will honor me in the process of it. That's my plea to you, my friend, for your sake and the sake of your family, Dad, the sake of the local fellowship that you go to. God will bless you, but he will not bless you violating his principles. And my plea is get in a position for the blessing to come your way.
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0: A man who is really successful is successful, first of all, in his spirit, and from there outward to what he possesses. You see, a man who has lots of money and is dead on the inside is a poor man faking the world out. Now, here's what he's saying. He's saying that a man's work, that a man's walk, and that a man's wealth is related to this ability and capacity to be quiet, tranquilized, not with pills, but the presence of God, and the presence of God whereby he's able to trust him, totally confident that he has everything under control.
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7: The amazing mosquito hawk. 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
8: Flight is a big problem for those who believe that we owe our existence to evolution. Birds, mammals, reptiles, insects, and even some fish fly, or at least glide, through the air in controlled flight. So many different creatures fly that evolutionists must say that flight evolved several different times. The dragonfly is among the best flyers in the animal kingdom. The dragonfly can beat its four wings in unison or separately depending upon the maneuver it wants to make. They can fly at speeds of up to 25 miles an hour or even faster. It can hover, take off backwards, and even make unbanked turns. The dragonfly eats small insects, including mosquitoes, earning it the nickname Mosquito Hawk. A dragonfly can

0: see a gnat from 3 feet away, fly to it, capture and return to its original position in little more than a second. 1/3 to 1/2 of its body mass is made up of flight muscles. Its two eyes have a total of 60,000 lenses and are so situated that its range of vision is almost 360 degrees. Dragonflies not only appear in the fossil record fully formed, but in much greater variety than we see today. One fossilized dragonfly was the size of a crow. Even the United States Air Force has studied the dragonfly to learn how it flies. The dragonfly is no product of natural selection. 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That designer is our creator, God.
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2: 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At the next VCY rally on Saturday, September 19th, Alex Newman will present Exposing the Globalist Agenda. You'll learn what's currently taking place with transhumanism, the red-green axis, and the regionalization of the world, and how this should impact our living today. Alex Newman at the next VCY rally on Saturday, September 19th, 6 p.m. at the Waukesha Expo. 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
4: For Nancy DeMoss Walgemuth, grieving her husband's passing has been hard, but her confidence in the Lord is unwavering.
5: I don't have a shred of doubt that God is good and that God is faithful, that he is kind, that he can be trusted to write my story. I at times doubt my ability to hold fast to him, but I don't doubt his ability to hold fast to me.
4: This is Revive Our Hearts with Nancy DeMoss Walgemuth, co-author of a book she wrote with her late husband, Robert Walgemuth,

0: you can trust God to write your story. It's Wednesday, August 26th. I'm Dana Gresh. Friend, are you grieving the death of a loved one? Do you know someone who is? Today's program is for you. You're in for not a treat so much as a holy privilege. You know, Ecclesiastes chapter 7 says, "It is better to go to a house of mourning than to go to a house of feasting, since that is the end of all mankind, and the living should take it to heart. Grief is better than laughter, for when a face is sad, a heart may be glad." Today, we're spending some time in a house of mourning. As you may know, Nancy's husband, Robert Wolgemuth, went home to be with the Lord in January of 2026. It happened pretty suddenly, and Nancy, who had been married to Robert for only 10 years, found herself in the midst of grief and lament like she'd never known before. We're about to listen to something she shared with Revive Our Heart staff only 4 months after Robert's death. Now, let me set this up for you. Every year, Revive Our Hearts reserves some time for staff to seek the Lord together in a more concentrated way. We call it our staff summit. Sometimes we travel from all over the world to get together. This year in May of 2026, we did it virtually. We met in a massive Zoom call to hear messages from God's word, to reflect on God's goodness, and to encourage one another. Pastors Chris Brooks and Trent Griffith, along with Steve Canfield, all helped us get our eyes on Jesus. You'll hear Nancy refer to a few things they shared. During our time, Nancy also spoke. So let's listen now to what she shared with Revive Our Heart staff just 4 months into her widowhood. You may need a tissue. I hope you're encouraged.
1: Today I was asked to share just an update on how I'm doing and what's happening in my life. This team, this family has been so amazing to be praying for me and with me. And I've so sensed the presence of Christ and his grace as we have walked together, are walking together. There's a lot of gratitude, and so many things that were shared this morning speak to my life in a different way today than they might have just a few months ago. This week was the 4th month marker since the Lord took Robert home. And also a lot of gratitude this week. Thursday is our monthversary, 14th of every month. 14th of May is also the day that I came to know Jesus in 1963. So if my math's correct, I think that will be 63 years of walking with Jesus. So there are these highs and these lows and these sweet things and these hard things. And I so related to that passage Steve pointed us to from Psalm 96 about the earthquakes. And him pointing back to that earthquake when the Lord took the founder of Life Action home. It was a huge earthquake in my life. I was, I think, just 30 at the time. And I look back and I see how God met with me and met with us over those next months and years. But for sure, then and now, those earthquakes do upset the status quo. And status quo in my life has been just turned upside down and inside out. One of the questions after Trent's message was, where do you feel unsure, confused, or mentally fatigued? And I'm going, yes, yes, yes. Have you experienced loss? Yes. And in a different and greater way than ever in my life before. But I also think about how many times have I said, and have we said to the people we're ministering to and to each other, anything that makes me need God is a blessing. And it's true. It's true whether we feel it. It's true whether we don't feel it. And so as I look over these months and how I reflect on them varies from day to day and from one part of the day to another part of the day,

you've maybe seen me write in social media about these waves. Waves of grief, waves of grace, and waves of gratitude. And sometimes it feels like it's more one than the other. Sometimes that wave of grief feels like it's taking me under. But then often those waves are intermingled with each other, and one comes on top of the other, and one gives way to the other. And I think my biggest concern would be if I were only seeing waves of grief, but I'm seeing all three every day in different ways. And I've experienced waves of all of those in different ways in the past, but I've never experienced grief in this way. And it's a good thing to lament. It's a good thing to acknowledge loss. And I think so much of my ministry has been, and I've ministered to many, many, many widows. I've stood at grave sites with people burying a child or a mate or a parent. I've walked through people confessing things to each other. I've walked a lot of people through a lot of hard things in person. And then, of course, through our ministry, we're doing that every day. But there's something really, I want to say, good about experiencing that grief myself in a deeper way than I have before. I think about all the widows I've talked to, and one of them was here in our recording just a couple of weeks ago, and she sent me, shortly after the Lord took Robert home, this friend from out of town. I don't know her that well, but she sent me a text that I had sent her years ago when her husband died. And she said, "This is the best thing I know to say to you. It's what you said to me." So I've said those things. I've shared those things, heartfelt truth, encouragement, grieving alongside of others. But to experience it yourself in a deeper way, it's broadening my heart. It's helping me care. I won't see widows in the same way moving forward that I have in the past, which has not been bad how I've seen them. And you can only see, you know, I mean, the things you've experienced that I haven't experienced. And so it's God who writes our story, and he knows what experiences he wants to use and take us through. But to sit alone at times, and or with others on a Zoom call, and weep, it's something about our humanity, our humanness, our frailty, our weakness. This world is broken. It's not what it was intended to be. It's not what one day, by God's grace, it will be. This is all part of what grief does and brings into our lives. And so grief strangely becomes a subject for gratitude. And I don't know how to explain that, but you've experienced it. And it becomes a means of grace, because it's God seeing and hearing and knowing things I can't even figure out myself, but pouring out grace. He says he poured out grace on the humble. Well, to be humble is to say, "I can't do this. I need you, Lord." And I just want to assure you that as unsteady and still grieving, clearly, I never know when quite, sometimes I can be clearer headed and have a clearer tongue, and then other times is like, it's gone. But I want you to know that there is grace and there is gratitude with the grief. I reflect a lot on what are the things that are carrying me and sustaining me and that give me hope. And it's the things we talk about every day in this ministry. It's the things we tell others. It's the

ways we respond to people's emails, and it's the way we, what we, you know, it's what we know, but it's what gets tested in the fire and in the earthquake. It's the word of God. It's truth. It's what God has revealed to us. I was thinking this week about that hymn, how firm a foundation ye saints of the Lord is found for his saints in his excellent word. His word is everything I've always told people it is. Everything I've known it to be and discovered it to be is true. It is rich. It is pure. It is good. It is faithful because it's got God behind it. It's God's word. And it is a firm foundation for those who are his. And so I'm learning one day at a time, one moment at a time, to counsel my heart according to the truth from God's word, to speak to myself. And even my doing this here, saying these things to you, is a way of speaking to myself. It's saying things that I know to be true, even when I don't feel them to be true, but acknowledging that they are true, not because I feel them, but because God is God. It's learning to speak those things to others. And I loved what, I think it was Pastor Chris Brooks said about the safety of covenant community. And I have experienced that in this place with this team, with other friends and family members, with our pastor and his wife. The safety of, I remember Joe and Becky coming and sitting here on this couch where I'm sitting today, and for 3 hours on Joe's day off several weeks ago, to weep together, to talk together, to provide a safe place where I don't have to be somebody who's put together or who knows the answers or who's got it figured out. I don't have to be the public speaker, but to say, here's what's going on in my heart. And to walk through those things in the company and the safety of covenant community. I will tell you, years ago, I shared with a friend a season in which I was clinging to grace and hanging on for dear life to Christ in a difficult season of my life. And I found out probably a year later that conversation had, in that person's, from their perspective, had tanked their own faith. And I didn't know it for a very long time because kind of the assumption was if Nancy can't walk through this, if this is this kind of struggle for her, what chance do I have, felt this person, of being able to walk through hard things myself? And that was a sobering thing for me because I just want to say to you, I want you to know that in all of this, there's not in my heart a moment of doubt after now 63 years of knowing and walking with Christ. I don't have a shred of doubt that God is good and that God is faithful, that he is kind, that he can be trusted to write my story. Yes, there's grief. Yes, there's heartache. Yes, there's at times confusion and not knowing how to put one foot in front of the other. But, and I doubt myself at times, but I don't doubt him. I at times doubt my ability to hold fast to him, but I don't doubt his ability to hold fast to me. So I just want to, especially maybe a younger believer or younger person, and just say to you, I know this grief is messy and life is messy, but God is not messy. God is good. And I just want to keep affirming that, for your sake and for mine as well. And it's something else that is sustaining me, and it will you as well, does all of us in different ways at different times, is this future grace. We spell it H-O-P-E, hope. Not like I hope it won't rain today, but hope that's this solid, steadfast assurance of something coming that is unlike what we're experiencing now. Even the best of what we're experiencing now. I mean, like, I

hope that most of us in this call today are not in the throes of deep grief at the moment. And that's fine too. That's a good thing. And I won't be forever. You may be, you may not be, but no matter where we are, the best is yet to come. So for us not to place our hope in what we see today or what we're experiencing today, but what we know is a solid, secure future ahead of us. Whereas Tolkien, one of the characters in his Lord of the Rings, thinks about the day when everything sad will come untrue. And as I'm getting ready to teach through the rest of Isaiah, I've spent months in this book now, and I've taught most of it and or up high view, and there's been a lot of judgments and warnings and sin and idolatry and mess and prediction coming of prophecies of the coming Babylonian takeover and exile. And it's messy. But as you come to those final chapters, which is the part I'll be teaching next week, there's so much promise, so much hope, so much glory. That word glory or glorious, words like that, it's used dozens, I don't know, 15, 20 more times in those last seven chapters. There's glory promised. And as I've been studying those passages, I came across a phrase, it's new to me, maybe you've heard it before, and Tolkien is the one who coined this term. I don't know if anybody else uses it in their writing, but he wrote a book on fairy tales and the plots of fairy tales. And then this theme has been used. You'll find it in movies and literature of different kinds. But it's the term eucatastrophe. U, E-U, catastrophe. You'll see that word eu, the Greek good, eulogy, to speak well of. So he takes the word catastrophe, which is something dismal, something hard, something broken, something messed up, something that catches you off guard. And in that sense, like Robert's death was a catastrophe. Those weeks in the hospital, the what I'm experiencing now with, it feels catastrophic. It's that earthquake. But Tolkien talked about the eucatastrophe, the good catastrophe. How can a catastrophe be good? It's that promise, that hope that the time is coming when everything broken will be radically, dramatically changed. And he talks about how this eucatastrophe in our lives or in plots, in literature or movies, how it's not the person going through the catastrophe that turns it to good. It's an infusion of grace from the outside that comes and changes the whole situation. So it's this dramatic, radical change that turns where everything sad becomes untrue, where everything old becomes new, where the broken is fixed. It's a redeeming God who is making all things new. And we don't see it yet, but we know by faith that it is coming. And so we walk in that faith, and that's how grace and gratitude overwhelm our grief. And so it's the now, but not yet. We have glimpses of it, glimpses of glory, but here we are still in our tears and dying bodies and sad things and hard work and tough relationships and tears and brokenness. And so what do we do now? Well, we walk and we live in, yes, with our hearts firmly planted in his word, yes, in safe community with one another, where we can say what's going on in our hearts to the Lord and to others as best we know how, but also with this unquenchable hope of the great eucatastrophe to come, knowing it's not far off, at least when your mom, you know, I'm almost 68. For me, it's closer than ever. For you, it's closer than ever if you're 28. We don't know the days we have, but we know that a breath away, a moment or two from now, the man on the white horse appears from heaven, or our bodies are resurrected, or we're taken up in the rapture, or whatever your eschatology tells you. We know the moment is coming when faith turns to sight, prayer turns to praise, and there is this great, massive eternity ahead of us.

No more sorrow, no more sickness, no more dying, no more tears. I read yesterday somebody saying, I think it was one of those great dead guys who used to preach great things. And he said, 5 seconds from the time we're in heaven or less,

0: eternity, the you catastrophe, because how firm a foundation, ye saints of the Lord, is laid for your hope in his excellent word and in Christ who has spoken that word to us. So kind of in a mishmash, that's how I'm doing. That's what I'm doing with a lot of grief, a lot of grace, and so much gratitude for you and for Christ. And I say that to say thank you to you and to him. And it's good. It's hard. But as Mark Frohgop reminds us, hard is hard, but hard is not bad. So, yeah, thank you for letting me share my heart. Thank you for joining me in praying and seeking the Lord and waiting on him. The Lord clearly was done with Robert. He's not done with me. So I'm saying, Lord, you got more for me to do, whatever that is. I want to be faithful to it and finish the race, run it faithfully all the way to my finish line, however many weeks, days, months, years that may be. I love you guys. Thank you so much.
1: 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I warned you, you might need a tissue. 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
3: Do you believe in evolution? You see, both creationist and evolutionist have a set of beliefs that are unobservable and must be taken by faith. Biblical creationists believe that we have a creator, the God of the Bible, who formed the heaven and earth in the beginning. They believe that God created man distinctly different than all of the animals, that mankind was formed in God's own image. Now, most evolutionists believe that in the beginning, there was a great expansion of matter and space called the Big Bang. They believe that all of this matter just eventually coalesced to form stars, planets, plants, animals, and mankind. Because this is not verifiable through repeatable, observable science, then it is also a faith-based belief. Let's put our faith in the author and finisher of that faith, Jesus Christ. I'm David Reeves. Truly, the heavens declare the glory of God.
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5: God loves it when you talk to him. 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
6: 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He is a strong advocate of the nation of Israel and leads annual tours to the Holy Land.
7: Hi, Jim Scudder here. Welcome back to In Grace. We're in a series called Armageddon's Dawn, and it's a verse-by-verse study of the book of Revelation. We're in Revelation chapter 5 today, and we're going to start in verse 7, looking at the one that is worthy to open the seals, and then we're going to see this worship continuing in heaven. These four, it says beasts in the text, but I think a better way to describe them are angelic beings. They're definitely unusual, but they're leading the worship, and the 24 elders, I believe, representing the apostles.

0: and the tribes of Israel. And we have this worship of the Lamb. And you have harps and these vials full of odors, so you can kind of think of incense and prayers. And then we're going to get into more tomorrow, but we're going to set this up today. In Revelation 5:12, it gives us seven things the Lamb deserves. The Lamb that came, the Lamb that was slain before the foundation of the world, that Lamb that has come to take away the sin of the world, the full atoning sacrifice of mankind, is worthy of seven things. It says in Revelation 5:12 that he's worthy of power, riches, wisdom, strength, honor, glory, and blessings. And it's a beautiful song. Again, we're going to get into that tomorrow, but I wanted to set that up because seven things the Lamb deserves, let's keep these things in mind. And as we live our lives, let's make sure we don't live for power or riches or wisdom or strength or honor or glory or blessings, but we live to give him that. To show our worth to him, that when we worship, we are saying that we ascribe worth and value and glory to him. And that's really what the book of Revelation is about, is to teach us how to fully worship the Lamb and the Lion. The Lamb came to die, the Lion comes to rule, and those that have received Jesus will rule with him. If you want a free prophecy chart, I'd love to send you one. It's called Armageddon's Dawn, and it's free. 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
1: I tell you what, the Bible is very clear and very specific about what is happening at the end. We do believe that we're near the end. And you say, well, you're just trying to scare people, sensationalize. Actually, what we're trying to do is understand the scripture as God wants us to. And we take Revelation literally where possible, because that's how we take the entire Bible, literally where possible. So there are a few places in scripture, you know, it's talking metaphorically, symbolically, the mountains clapping hands, things like that. There's literary prose and things that you have to look at it by context. But when we can take it literally, and in Revelation we can mostly, it is astounding when we start to see the things unfolding. Revelation really is confusing to some people, but it's not that complicated. If you put some time into it, if you put some study into it, it's really not that hard. So we're going through Revelation verse by verse in a series called Armageddon's Dawn. Armageddon is found in scripture. It's referring to the last war, the last battle. And this is at the very end of what we call the tribulation period. We know we're somewhere in this church age, and eventually the church will be taken into heaven, we call the rapture. We find that in scripture very clearly. So when will that happen? We don't know. There's nothing that has to happen prophetically before the rapture to happen. So that's why we believe it to be imminent. In other words, it could happen today. There's nothing that has to happen prophetically before Jesus comes back. So does that mean anything to you? Does that make you live any different than if you didn't believe this? I have a friend, he's a good man, that believes that we're in the millennium. And I have so much fun with that because it's called amillennialism. And I just, every time something really horrible is happening in the news, I just like to copy and send that article to him. You know, it's just 1,000 years of peace and righteousness and the Lamb and the Lion lying down together and all of these things. It just doesn't seem like it's happening, because it's not. We are still in this final age, the church age. But anyways, the tribulation is coming. The Bible's very clear about it. So when we read in Revelation, as we will read today, that there's this scene in heaven, and it's the prelude to the beginning of the judgment. We're just at the very beginning here again on the chart. We have three series of judgment. We have the seal judgment, the trumpet judgment, and the bowl judgment. These occur in succession. The first six seals are opened, and as the seal is opened, the judgment is poured out upon the earth. The seventh seal is the beginning of the next judgment, which we call the trumpet judgment. The seventh trumpet is the beginning of the final series of seven judgments, or what we call the bowl or vial judgments. So these judgments will be poured out upon the earth, and they're horrible. And they get worse, and they get worse, and they get worse. The world has gone through some terrible things, but nothing compared to what is coming upon the earth. That's why we call it the tribulation, starting with the Antichrist, one that will make a peace treaty with Israel, the person that finally achieves peace in the Middle East. A seven-year peace treaty is the Antichrist. I don't believe I will see that peace treaty signed. I believe we will be raptured just before that. But either way, we do see all of these things coming closer and closer and closer. The world is searching for a person that has the solutions. The world is looking and hoping, and everyone has tried for peace in the Middle East, and everyone has failed, from Carter to Reagan to Obama to Trump so far. Peace has eluded all of these leaders. That would be the greatest thing that they could ever achieve, they think, is peace in the Middle East. But we know there will be peace in the Middle East, in Israel, in the world, and that's when the Prince of Peace, Jesus, comes, sits on the throne of David, the literal physical throne of David, and rules and reigns, and those that are believers in him will be ruling with him. We're going to get into all of that today. But the Bible, people are confused about the Bible. They say, well, what's the Bible all about? Well, Revelation is kind of, it's the last book, it's the last chapter, if you will. And if you want to read how everything concludes, that's Revelation. Revelation 1 was revealing why Jesus would be the prime figure of Revelation. It's the revelation of Jesus Christ. This is the culmination of who he is. And he came the first time as a baby in Bethlehem to die. He came riding on a donkey to be a servant. He came as a lamb. Revelation is the revealing of Jesus as the lion. The second coming is on a white horse. He's coming to rule, to reign in power and in glory. And so that's Revelation. And Genesis is how this all started. You know, the world has always been searching for how did we get here? In Alaska, we were just in Alaska, and many of the guides and interpreters of these different trips that we went on were talking about how we got here. And they talked about geology or anthropology or whatever it was. But the Bible tells us how we got here in very clear terms. In the beginning, God created the heaven and the earth. We did a special episode on In Grace with astronaut Charlie Duke, Apollo 16. He walked on the moon. You need to watch that. If you haven't seen it, go to our YouTube channel and watch that. It did very well, by the way, on TBN, both part one and part two. But along with that, I was watching one on the History Channel, and they played the first mission around the moon, and they read Genesis 1 in its entirety. And we read, in the beginning, God created the heavens and the earth. Well, that's the Bible. It tells us how we got here. It tells us about creation. And creation is incredible. Creation is beautiful. Only the first two chapters talk about creation. And then chapter 3, we find the fall. And the whole rest of the Bible, from Genesis 3 all the way through Revelation, is redemption. So first two chapters, creation. The rest of the Bible's redemption. It's an easy way to understand the Bible. But creation is incredible. Creation is beautiful. And when we say creation, when we look around and we see the things that God has created, we're looking at the fallen creation. We're looking at the result of sin, and it's not in a perfect form right now. That will be restored, and it's going to be incredible. But the creation that we see today, it really is remarkable. It's really incredible. If you really want to see creation in all its glory, may I suggest going to Alaska. God created the heavens and the earth. He spent 6 days doing it. He spent about a day on Illinois and Wisconsin in the Midwest. Then he went to Alaska and spent the rest of the time, because Alaska is just an incredible place. I have seven of my favorite creatures that we saw with our eyes in Alaska. The first one is a whale. The first day, Karen and I saw orcas that were swimming off, probably about 100 yards off the ship. But incredible creatures, magnificent creatures, these huge, massive whales in the ocean. And you can just see them. One of the boats that we went on, the captain said just the day before they had taken a photography crew, he didn't say who it was, and they had one of these humpbacks breaching. It was just like in midair. It was just the most beautiful picture. I said, can you send me that picture? He's like, absolutely not. He would get so much in trouble if he shared that with us. I'm sure you'll see it in some publication, but it was just magnificent, these whales. And then we also saw eagles everywhere. Eagles are just everywhere, just beautiful, incredible, magnificent creatures that God created. I mean, what would it take for us to create something like that? We usually create something that we've seen, right? Or we paint a picture of something we've seen. But God created these incredible, beautiful creatures like the bald eagle, another magnificent creature of God. Then we also saw halibut. That's one of the fish. We went fishing a couple times. And the first time I went with a gentleman from Minnesota. And I'm embarrassed to say, got skunked. He actually caught one, threw it back because it was in the first 5 minutes and you can only keep two. And it wasn't a really huge one, so he threw it back. That's the last halibut that we saw on that trip. When we got back to the cruise, everyone said, how did you do? How'd you do? I said, if you have to ask a fisherman how he did, you know he didn't do very well. Because a fisherman will tell you how he did if he did good. If a fisherman doesn't tell you how he did terrible. Well, that's how I did on my last fishing trip. But incredible. These are flatfish. They'll catch them on some of these boats up to 200 pounds. Commercial fishermen will catch them up to 500 pounds. You can only imagine the size of that fish. But both eyes are on the top, has a white bottom side. And it's just the weirdest. It's like somebody took this thing and like twisted his head and smushed it. These halibut are incredible, beautiful creatures. And they're delicious, by the way.
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1: Well, how do we tie in that with the seven things the Lamb deserves? Well, the seven creatures, these seven marvelous creatures set in an incredible landscape. When you have glaciers and mountains and meadows and all forests and tundra and rivers, you have these incredible creatures. The most marvelous work of Christ was not creation. How marvelous it is and how beautiful it is, the most incredible, marvelous work of Jesus was not creation. It was redemption. And we have to remember that. Because he was slain and now he's alive, we can have hope for the future. There was a town in Alaska we passed by called Hope. And I didn't go there. We didn't have time, but I would love to live in Hope. First Baptist Church of Hope, Alaska. Lord, if you want me there, just tell me very clearly. You're surprised I came back, aren't you? You really are. Like, you went to Alaska and you came back? Yeah. I came back because of you, not because of where we live. because he is alive. And that's the theme of this message as we conclude Revelation chapter

5. Remember chapter 4? The throne room. The throne room scene of heaven. Let me show you again the throne room picture as we saw the four creatures. These four creatures represent the creation. The different creatures. We have, of course, man, the great creation, not an animal, but made different, unique, but part of creation. And we have the fowls. We have the beasts of the field. We have the beasts of the forests. So we have the all of creation here represented in these four creatures that worship the Lord day and night at all times. Of course, we have the throne itself, the light coming out of the throne. We have the seven fire, a sevenfold manifestation of the Spirit of God. And then we find, as we look at chapter 5, we find the Lamb. So we have the Trinity all represented in heaven. And then we also have these 12 on each side, the 4 and 20 elders, the 24 elders representing the people of God. So these creatures represent the creation of God. These 24 elders represent the people of God. And then we find angels, thousands upon thousands of angels, all singing praise and glory to our wonderful Savior. Chapters 4 and 5 is the throne room. We're seeing the worship, pure, unadulterated worship. Every part of our life ought to be worship. Every part of our life, not just when we gather and not just when we have our singing, but even while we're preaching. I'm hoping that this major important part of the service is part of worship. As we read things like Revelation 5:7, and he came and took the book out of the right hand of him that sat upon the throne. We are worshipful when we hear that. Why? Because remember earlier in chapter 5, John was weeping because no one was found that was worthy to open the seal on this book, this scroll, this title deed of the earth. But finally, one was found, and it was the Lamb and the Lion. It was Jesus himself. Verse 8, and when he had taken the book, the four beasts and the 24 elders, again, remember, representing God's people and God's creation, all of creation, fell down before the Lamb. We don't always fall down to our knees when we worship the Lord, but perhaps we should sometimes. Perhaps we should be on our knees when we go to the Lord in prayer and in worship. And having every one of them harps. Isn't that interesting? Why harps? Well, we find harps throughout Scripture. When we read about worship, when we read about singing in the Bible, often we find harps. Harp is a beautiful instrument. Beautiful music, sounds comes out of the harp. I think we have to be really careful about the music that we listen to, that it's not fleshly, that it doesn't orient from a wicked lifestyle or genre. Be really careful about that. And we find the music of heaven is predominantly strings. Not only, but we find strings and harps here and golden vials full of odors. What is that? Well, remember, we're talking about the picture of this throne room and how it correlates with the picture of the Old Testament tabernacle and the Old Testament temple, right? So here we're finding the fragrance, the altar of incense, this beautiful fragrance that is going up. The Bible says that these are, look back at verse 8, which are the prayers of the saints. Have you ever thought when you pray to God that there's a scent, there's a fragrance? God loves it when you pray. God loves it when you talk to him. That means so much to him. Why? Because when you are praying, when you are worshiping the Lord in prayer, or you're telling him what he means to you, or you're asking him for something, you are acknowledging that he is powerful and he is able to accomplish those things that you're asking him to do. We don't ever pray enough. I think we should live our life in a attitude of prayer at just the moment's notice. We don't even have to close our eyes. And actually, it's probably better while you're driving not to close your eyes. But to always have that attitude of, Lord, in this situation,

0: situation. I need your help. I need to depend on you. I need your wisdom. Tell me exactly what to do. And if you have that heart of just always asking the Lord, praising the Lord, when in Alaska, just seeing the incredible mountains, the glaciers, the ice fields, the glaciers are just slow-moving rivers of ice coming down, carving huge boulders and gravel is coming as a result of these glaciers. The Bible, the flood, the aftermath of the flood would have necessitated an ice age, and it's still receding. You know, one of the things that everyone's so worried about are the glaciers are melting. You know what they've been melting? One glacier, they know for sure it's been melting since the 1400s. Well, I think that was a little before the internal combustion engine, pretty much. And in one day, because of an earthquake, they found the glacier had retreated a quarter mile in one day. So let's not be so worried about that. Maybe we should worry more about killing innocent unborn babies than we should about some of these other things. I'm not saying we should pollute, and I certainly am not preaching that, but I'm saying let's get our priorities straight. Let's promote righteousness and truth more than environmentalism.
1: And we're going to pick it up right there tomorrow, talking about the seven things the Lamb deserves, which is found in Revelation 5:12. And again, we'll cover that tomorrow. And we do want to focus on the worst problems of our world, which a lot of people think it is environmentalism or carbon emissions and things. But I think it is sin and abortion and this transgenderism and all of these problems that we're facing that are totally outside of what God created us for. We need to repent of those things. We need to say we believe those are wrong, and we're going to get back on track as a society, culture, and country. 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
1: Believe on the Lord Jesus Christ. He is the head of the body, the church, who is the firstborn from the dead. That's Colossians 1:18, New King James Version. 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
2: When you hit your calling, God will be your sufficiency in it.
3: This is the Alternative Broadcast, featuring the timeless biblical teachings from the archives of Dr. Tony Evans. Christians typically believe God's calling for our lives will fit with our gifts and talents. But today, Dr. Evans points out that it also forces us to depend on God's sufficiency rather than our own. Let's join him as he uncovers an example from the life of Moses.
2: Unfortunately, many people start with the story as it is explained in Exodus chapter 3 without understanding the background that led to Exodus chapter 3. You see, God wants to lead you to your calling, to your divine purpose for being, to your customized reason for his kingdom that he has you here. He wants to lead you to that. But in leading it to you, he has to also prepare you for it. There is a developmental process that must occur so that when you hit your calling, you are ready for it and it is ready for you. We find Moses pastoring, verse 1, the flock of Jethro, his father-in-law. And let me tell you what taking care of sheep will do if you're used to being a king's son. It will humble you. Now, Moses was pastoring the flock of Jethro, his father-in-law, the priest of Midian, and he led the flock to the west side of the wilderness and came to Horeb, the mountain of God, and the angel of the Lord appeared to him in a blazing fire from the midst of the bush, and he looked, and behold, the bush was burning with fire, yet the bush was not consumed. If you are looking for your calling, here's what you want to look for. You want to look for God showing up in an extraordinary way, even if it's in an ordinary environment. He's taking care of sheep. This is an ordinary job. Fires all the time are in the wilderness. He sees an ordinary fire, except one thing. This fire keeps burning and the leaves stay green. So he knows something is odd here. This is not normal. Whenever you are at the mountain of God in his presence and God shows up in some extraordinary way, even if it's in an ordinary situation, you need to do what Moses did. Verse 3, I must turn aside now and see this marvelous sight, why the bush is not burnt up. Moses said, I will turn aside and look. Verse 4. When the Lord saw that he turned aside to look, that's key. Not until he turned aside to look. He could have said, oh, that's interesting, and kept going. He would have never gotten any more information. But because he turned aside to investigate, to find out what was going on, to check it out, he gets more information that leads him towards calling. He says in verse 4, when he turned aside to look, God called to him from the midst of the bush. When something is unusually happening, check it out. Because when he checks it out, guess what he hears? Moses, Moses. God knew his name. God knew his name, and guess what? He knows yours. He could have only heard his name called by checking out the fire, the flame, by investigating this unusual thing that I heard, and he heard his name called because guess what? Remember the definition of calling? It's personalized. It has your name on it. He says, here I am. And then he gives him that classic verse, verse 5. Do not come near here. Don't come any closer. Remove your sandals from your feet, for the place on which you are standing is holy ground. Now, wait a minute. I thought we were in the wilderness. Yep, till God shows up, then it is changed. Everything changes when God shows up. Even the wilderness. Even taking care of sheep. Even that old job that don't make no sense. That you've been in there for a long time, haven't got promoted, haven't got recognized, haven't got nothing. When God shows up, it's holy ground. He says, now I want you to do three things. I want you to do one thing, but its implication is threefold. First of all, I want you to remove your shoes. To remove your shoes in the Middle East was a sign of respect. Then God says it, verse 6. He now gets to hear his calling because he was obedient to the voice of the Lord. I am God of your father, the God of Abraham, Isaac, and Jacob. Then Moses hid his face, for he was afraid to look at God. Good idea. And the Lord said, I have surely seen the affliction of my people who are in Egypt and have given heed to their cry because of their taskmasters. I am aware of their suffering, so I have come down to deliver them and to bring them up to a good and spacious land, to a land flowing with milk and honey, to the place of the Canaanites, Hittites, Amorites, Perizzites, Hivites, Jebusites. And now behold, the cry of the sons of Israel is coming to me. Furthermore, I've seen the oppression which the Egyptians are oppressing them. Now, wait a minute. Them people have been crying a long time. They were having trouble.

0: But way back there 40 years ago, yep, but they weren't crying to me. 40 years ago, they were not ready to be delivered, and you were not ready to be their deliverer. It was not time. Your calling and their kingdom need had not juxtapositioned itself yet. Therefore, verse 10, come, and I will send you to Pharaoh so that you may bring my people, the sons of Israel, out of Egypt. Now, remember, that's what he thought he was going to do 40 years ago. God didn't change the call. He changed the time. You may feel like God has always wanted you to do something, and you're doing the opposite from the something you thought he wanted you to do. Unless he changes your want, you keep hold of that thing, because it may simply be a matter of time. He says, now I'm ready to send you to Egypt. But Moses says to God, now here's where it gets interesting. In verse 11, okay. Who am I? That can't be you talking, Moses. No. Who am I? Which is translated to me, you expected me to do that? Now you know why he spent 40 years in the wilderness. He had had so much education. He had become so mighty in words, so mighty in deeds, that he had become self-sufficient. He could take care of it himself. He could do it all by himself. He had the wherewithal. He had the money. He had the background. He had the history. He had the culture. He had the family name. He had all this stuff. I'm going to take care of it myself. Oh, you are. Well, I'm going to put you in a situation where we're going to reduce you. He's a broken man now. Brokenness is when God strips you of your self-sufficiency. It's where your confidence in you, independently of God, I mean, your confidence in you, nothing wrong with confidence that is rooted in God, but your confidence that is independent of God is reduced. And there isn't a man I know or a woman I know who has been greatly used by God who hasn't been stripped first. Every major person in the Bible whose life is unveiled before us had a stripping process. And that stripping stuff is not fun. You know, you strip shellac off of furniture and stuff. You sand that baby down? That sanding stuff is not fun. But that's the only way you can get a new coat on there that'll stay and stick. He says, who am I that I should go to Pharaoh? Now, he used to be Pharaoh's son. That I should bring the sons out of Israel. In other words, now this job is too big for him. Remember what I gave the definition? Your calling will be always too big for you. You'll have to raise the question, how am I going to do this? If you can do it and not raise that question, either you don't know your calling or you haven't seen all of it. Or you're just so self-sufficient, you think you are God. He says, I can't do this. This job is too big. Sheep have humbled him. But now God answers verse 12. Oh, you can't do it, Moses? Okay, well, let me help you. I will go with you so you don't have to do it. I'll take care of it. You just be a conduit for me to do it. And this shall be the sign to you that I have sent when you brought the people out of the land of Egypt. You shall worship me in this mountain. You'll know it's real because I'm going to lead you right back here. What in your life do you feel God wants done that only God can do? If you don't have anything like that in your life, you will never see what God can do. Because everything you have will always be too small. It will never demand anything of God that is beyond your natural resources. Everybody says they have faith, but they generally have faith in what they can do in case God mess up. If God mess up, I got to have my plan B. That's why he puts us in crisis to strip us of plan B. I don't know if you've ever been in a B-less plan. But a B-less plan is not a pretty place to be. Because if that means if A don't work, everything crashes.
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0: Then Moses said to God, "Behold, I am going to the sons of Israel, and I shall say to them, the God of your fathers has sent me to you. Now they may say to me, what is his name? And what shall I say to them?" Now, I may not sound like much, but that's a doozy. He say, "Now, I'm going to go tell these folk who ran me off 40 years ago. God told me to come here and set you folk free. God, do you know how they're going to look at me? I'm going to look like a purity fool. Hey, I mean, what you been doing for the last 40 years? I've been taking care of sheep." "Yeah, and God told you what?" "Right, yeah. Okay, what's his name?" Now, the word name has to do with authority. By what authority? Who died and made you boss? Who do you think you are? And this is where you have the great rendition in the Bible. And God said to Moses, "I am who I am." And he said, "Thus you shall say to the sons of Israel," if they want to know who I am, he says, you tell them, "I am," personal pronoun present tense, "who I am," personal pronoun present tense. "I am defined only by me. I am the eternally existing, self-generating one. I am." That's why they got ticked off at Jesus in John. Because they asked Jesus, "Who do you think you are?" And then Jesus hit them with this one. "Before Abraham was, I am." "Oh, no, you didn't. No, no, no, you didn't. You didn't go there." I said, "What?" And they understood what he meant. They said, "You calling yourself God?" Now, correct language would have said, "Before Abraham was, I was." But he said, they said, "Before Abraham was, I am." They understood he was using God's name about himself. I am. God says, "I am that I am. I am defined by me. Therefore, I am all you need for this job. When you hit your calling, God will be your sufficiency in it. But he has to develop you and prepare you for that by letting you become devoid of self sufficiency. And Moses would need a lot. Notice he says in verse 6, he says, "I am the God of Abraham." So I'm the God of your past. Verse 7, "I have surely seen the afflictions of my people. I am aware of their suffering. I'm the God of your present." Notice verse 8, So I've come down to deliver them from the power of the Egyptians, to bring them out of the land, to good and spacious land, flowing with milk and honey. I'm the God of your future. I'm going to take you to your future. I am past, present, and future. I am it all. Well, so you go and get the people together and you get ready. Drop down to chapter 4, verse 10. Then Moses said to the Lord, verse 10, please, Lord, I have never been eloquent, neither recently nor in time past, nor since thou hast spoken to thy servant, for I am slow of speech and of tongue. You a liar. He lied through his teeth. Remember? He's mighty in. The problem was he was so mighty that he didn't need God. He out there with sheep. They don't know what he's talking about. So over time, he has lost confidence in his natural ability. Somebody ought to see something here. He is no longer sufficient to do it himself. He says, how am I going to speak? I can't talk. So the Lord has to ask him a question. Verse 11, who made your mouth? Verse 12, now you just go. Even I will be with your mouth, and I will teach you what to say. When you hit your calling, you will discover God's sufficiency, and your self-confidence, legitimate self-confidence, will be connected with God confidence. You will be able to be confident you can do it because you'll know God called you to it, but he must also sustain you in it. In other words, God, if you don't go, I'm not going because I'm not about to do this independently of you. Everybody here who is seeking their calling, who has not discovered it yet, or who needs further clarification, needs to ask God one thing. Show me a burning bush. Take an ordinary and create something extraordinary, and I will turn aside to look so that I can hear you call my name. God gives Moses a number of lessons, object lessons. We don't have time to go into them. But the one that's most noted is he's got a shepherd's crook, stick with a hook on the top. He says, what's that in your hand, Moses? He says, well, it's nothing. It's just a staff. Throw it down. Boom. He throws it down. It becomes what? Hey, Moses takes off. You know why he takes off? One, it's a poisonous snake. He gone. Then God going to say, now pick it up. But then he's going to throw in one by the tail. Isn't it like God to ask you to do something dumb like that? Do something weird like that. You don't do weird things like that unless God tells you. In other words, I want you to take the risk of trusting me. Because trusting God sometimes is risky. It's risky. Because you don't know what he's going to do. You don't know what to do. Now, if God would just tell us what he's going to do first, then we can decide whether we're going to trust him. Right? But no, he's not into that. He told Abraham, Abraham, leave Ur of the Chaldees. Where am I going? To a place I'll show you. Can I get a little bit more information than that? I don't know whether I'm going to like that town. No, you go to a place, I will show you. Because without faith, it is impossible to please God. Then to come to God must first believe that he is and that he is a rewarder of them who diligently seek him. There is no way around it. I wish there were, but there's not. Pick it up, Moses. He picks it up, and the Bible says it becomes a staff again. Okay, big deal. Stick, snake, stick. Okay. You're good at magic, God. What's the point? You take that staff and you lead Israel out of Egypt. You fulfill your calling. Well, you know the story. Israel fussing, Pharaoh's coming, Red Sea in front of him. Moses, stop doing all this talking. Hold out the staff. The waters part because the staff is no longer known as the staff of Moses. It is now called the staff of God. When he threw it down, which is what God is going to ask everybody to do at some point in life when you throw it down and God tells you to pick it back up. It may look the same and it may feel the same, but it's not going to be the same because God would have done something to that staff. And now the staff that only led

0: reminding us that God's sufficiency is more than enough for anything He's called us to be or do. And He'll return with a closing thought in just a moment. 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Well, Dr. Evans has been teaching about discovering your place and calling in God's divine plan. And that ultimately starts with an epic event summarized in just a few words in this key verse found in the book of John.
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0: To learn more or to get some free follow-up resources, visit tonyevans.org and follow the link that says Jesus. Again, that's tonyevans.org. When the circumstances of life become overwhelming, it can get hard to focus on the future. But tomorrow, Dr. Evans talks about how you can successfully keep looking ahead, no matter how dark things seem to get. Right now, though, he's back with his final thought.
1: So let me ask you a closing question. What's that in your hand that demands being thrown down, so that when God lets you pick it back up, you can do something with it? He need to be developed over time. You say, but suppose I blew it 25 years ago. Well, Joy Moses, he blew it 40 years ago. Suppose I'm with sheep. My life's going nowhere. Then you know all you need? A burning bush. Because that's when you hear God call you. Amen?

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3: 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It's the Jehovah's Witnesses. We must note that the teachings of Jehovah's Witnesses are not in line with Orthodox Christianity. Among its many differences, it teaches that Jesus is a created being rather than eternal. It also teaches that the Bible has been corrupted and offers its own official version with its changes to fit its teachings. If a Jehovah's Witness comes to your door claiming to be a Christian, don't believe them. Instead, use the opportunity to share that Jesus is God's eternal Son, who offers us a daily relationship with Him when we place our faith alone in His death on the cross for our sins.
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5: 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Well, that might be nice poetry, but it's really a waste of time to wish that time would turn around. Time only moves forward, and it does so at an ever-quickening pace as we go through life. The truth is, we

0: We can do absolutely nothing about the flow of time. We can't speed it up and we can't slow it down. We have only two choices. We can squander the time or we can redeem the time. There's nothing you can do to revisit your childhood or become younger again, even for a night. But you can spend this day and this night in a way that, when they're revisited for you at the judgment, you'll not be ashamed, having confidence before God that you have redeemed the time.
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No matter how many times you read about it, the death of the Lord Jesus is the most compelling true story in all of history. Welcome to Through the Bible, where we sit a little longer at the foot of the cross. As we study God's Word with Dr. J. Vernon McGee, we're going to look at the events that happened immediately after Jesus died. So grab your Bible and turn to Matthew 27, where we're going to look at Jesus' Great Commission, his final words on earth to his followers. It's an exciting call, and it's really the heart of Through the Bible's mission. We take Jesus' commands to teach others seriously, and taking his word to every corner of the globe is our vision and passion too. You can join us in that step of obedience every time you pray and financially support this teaching ministry. Did you realize that? This work is definitely a partnership. And you know, every time we begin a new five-year journey through the Bible, we always welcome new passengers aboard, even new generations we've been on for so long. And I thought of that when I read this letter from Denise in Rochester, New Hampshire. Listen to this. Having listened to you for the better part of my life, I turned 70 last year, and I felt it was time to express my deep gratitude for your ministry. I cannot begin to convey how blessed I am for the insights and understanding I have gained through your teachings. My most significant blessing came last year when my daughter, who homeschools her three children, asked me to teach her oldest, who is 14, about biblical history. God led me to utilize your program, and I'm thrilled to share that my grandson, who's high-functioning autistic,

0: agnostic, has found encouragement in Dr. McGee's voice and simple explanations of the Bible. This has inspired him to seek Christ and listen on his own. I've been enjoying your teachings without contributing, but I feel compelled to change that. God has blessed me, and I'm now able to give monthly and have ordered some Bible bus passes to share with others. I also have a desire to start a small group study, and I would appreciate your prayers as I seek to build his kingdom through this endeavor. Thank you for continuing Dr. McGee's ministry. It provides generational wisdom and blessings that resonate deeply with many, including myself. I pray for your ministry daily and look forward to seeing how God continues to work through you. Well, thank you, Denise. Thank you so much for your faithful listening and now supporting both through prayer and financial support of the ministry. We never tire of hearing about generations of families that listen together. Let's pray. Father, thank you for the marching orders to take your word to the ends of the earth. And Lord, as we spread the seed of your word, let it fall on good soil. We pray that those who hear will turn to you as Savior. In Jesus' name, amen. Open to Matthew 27 as we go through the Bible with Dr. J. Vernon McGee.
1: Now, friends, as we come today to our study, we finished verse 50 last time, and we're right in the midst of the first part of our gospel, which is the death of Christ. Christ died for our sins according to the Scriptures. And we find here in verse 50, Jesus, when he'd cried again with a loud voice, yielded up the ghost. They crucified him. Verse 35, and they crucified him. That's all it's told, no details at all, just these things that surrounded the crucifixion. The Spirit of God put the blanket of silence upon that cross that you and I might not look upon it to satisfy our curiosity. But he died there for your sins and mine. Now we are told in verse 51, behold, the veil of the temple was rent in twain from the top to the bottom, and the earth did quake and the rocks rent. At the death of Christ, several very notable things took place, and one was there was an earthquake. The other is that in the temple, the veil was rent, not from the bottom to the top. Man didn't do it, but from the top to the bottom. And that veil speaks of his flesh. And when his flesh was rent upon the cross, and he paid the penalty for your sin and my sin in his own body on the tree, then the way to God was opened wide so that you don't have to have a priest to go in for you. You don't have to have a preacher to go in for you. You don't have to have someone else to go in for you. You can go directly to the throne of God as a sinner through Christ. And let's emphasize that. You only come to God through the Lord Jesus Christ. The only way to him is through Christ. And that was because he was rent. He died upon the cross when he gave up the ghost. Your sins and mine were paid. We come to God through him. There is one mediator between God and man, the man Christ Jesus. Now, verse 52, and the graves were open. Many bodies of the saints which slept arose, came out of the graves after his resurrection and went into the holy city and appeared unto many. Now, this is the part that we wish that more had been told us. I can't go into a great deal of detail here at all, other than to say we believe that it happened this way, and these were part of that great company that went to heaven when he led captivity captive at his ascension. Now, the important thing for us to note here is that this earthquake was an intelligent earthquake. It was not just haphazard. The graves were opened by it, and many bodies of the saints which slept arose, just certain ones. I'd like to make this point here. There is a very excellent treatment of this by Bishop Nicholson in his little book entitled The Six Miracles of Calvary. Many times at Easter, or Good Friday, I should say, why, we have had the seven last words. Well, we had those for, I guess, 15 years straight. That we decided we'd switch and take The Six Miracles of Calvary, use Bishop Nicholson's little book. And it was proved a rich blessing to many. I would say that if you're interested in that, go to your gospel bookstore. It's a rich little book,

not only for this miracle, but there's six miracles of Calvary. You'll notice they appeared unto many. There were witnesses to it. Now when the centurion and they that were with him watching Jesus saw the earthquake and those things that were done, they feared greatly, saying, truly, this was the Son of God. And Luke said he went and stood beneath that cross. That centurion maybe didn't know a great deal, but he did know enough to take his place beneath the cross of Christ. And that's all that God ever asks any sinner to do, is just to take his place beneath the cross of Christ. He'd never read Hodge's theology or Strong's theology, and he had never read any of Augustine's City of God, and he hadn't even had any of my books, by the way. But he knew enough to take his place beneath the cross. I believe the centurion was a saved man. He witnessed these things, and these are the things that confirmed to him that this was the Son of God, and he took his place there. Verse 55, and many women were there, beholding afar off, which followed Jesus from Galilee, ministering unto him, among which was Mary Magdalene, and Mary the mother of James and Joses, and the mother of Zebedee's children. When the even was come, there came a rich man of Arimathea named Joseph, who also himself was Jesus' disciple. And I'd never know he was a disciple until this event. But you see, when the very thing that caused the apostles to be scattered seems to have drawn in others that up to this time had what you would call secret disciples. But now he steps out in the open and he declares his faith. He was Jesus' disciple. And he went to Pilate on that basis, and he begged the body of Jesus. Then Pilate commanded the body to be delivered. This man, and also Nicodemus, who came to him by night, and John will tell us about that, he came bringing 100-pound weight of ointment to put on the body of Jesus. And these two men, Joseph of Arimathea and Nicodemus, who apparently had been in the background and what we'd probably call secret disciples, they now come out in the open. At least they were the undertakers that handled the body of Jesus. And we'll see later just exactly what they did. And these two men became believers. Verse 59, and when Joseph had taken the body, he wrapped it in a clean linen cloth, laid it in his own new tomb, which he had hewn out in the rock, and he rolled a great stone to the door of the sepulcher and departed. Now, near Golgotha, there is a tomb, and they point it out as being the one in which he was buried. They call it the Garden Tomb. I don't know whether he was there or not. I sometimes wonder. I, frankly, would have my doubts. The important thing is not to be able to locate the tomb. I saw a woman go in there and get right into the place where bodies were placed and get right down on her all fours and kiss the floor of that tomb. I saw no value in that at all. That's no good. May not even be the right tomb to begin with. There were many sepulchers in that area, and it could have been any one of them. I'm sure it's in that area. This one's as good as any. But try to pin these things down and make them holy and sacred spots is not his intention. It wasn't to make a sacred spot there, but it was take that gospel from Jerusalem, the fact that he died for the sins of the world, and take it to the world. That is the important thing, not to be able to locate the sepulcher. Now, verse 61, there was Mary Magdalene and the other Mary sitting over against the sepulcher. Now, the next day that followed the day of the preparation, the chief priests and Pharisees came together unto Pilate, saying, Sir, we remember that that deceiver said, while he was yet alive, after 3 days I'll rise again. Command, therefore, that the sepulcher be made sure until the third day, lest his disciples come by night and steal him away and say unto the people, he's risen from the dead. So the last error shall be worse than the first. Pilate said unto them, ye have a watch. Go your way, make it as sure as ye can. So they went and made the sepulcher sure, sealing the stone and setting a watch. Now, the zeal of the enemy actually

gives the confirmation of his resurrection. If they had gone off and left that tomb there, then the argument they gave that the disciples stole the body away might be plausible. But my friend, when you got a Roman guard around it, and when the tomb is sealed and they're there watching it, you may just write it down that the thing that is happening is not going to take place. That was stated later, that they stole his body away. They made this sepulcher sure. My, how the enemy went to all this trouble, and yet it gave a confirmation of his resurrection. Then another thing that's quite interesting is that apparently when he had told his disciples he would rise again the third day, they had just told everybody about it. And apparently these rulers got word of it, maybe at the last minute or at the time of the crucifixion. And as soon as they can get another audience with Pilate, they said, look, let's make sure, because he made this statement and we want to make sure he doesn't come out of the grave. They didn't expect him to come out, and very frankly, the apostles never expected him to come out of that grave. All four Gospels, when you look at them, you discover that. And I think we'll get a little confirmation of it here. Now, we come to chapter 28, and the chapter 28 is the resurrection of Jesus and the giving of the Great Commission. These are the two great incidents recorded here. Now we've had the death of Christ. Now we have the other pillar on which the gospel rests. The arch of the gospel rests upon two great pillars. First, the death of Christ, and then the resurrection of the Lord Jesus. And the gospel rests upon it. Listen to Paul as he states the gospel in 1 Corinthians 15:3. For I delivered unto you first of all that which I also received, how that Christ died for our sins according to the Scriptures, and that he was buried, and that he rose again the third day according to the Scriptures. Now we've had the death and burial, and in chapter 28 we have the resurrection of the Lord Jesus Christ. Both facts are essential to saving faith. He was delivered for our offenses. He was raised for our justification. He was made sin for us, that we might be made the righteousness of God in him. The unique fact of the gospel, of course, is the resurrection. All other religious leaders have died. None of them died for their followers, but he did. And the other religious leaders, none of them have even made a claim they came back from the dead. The one thing that makes Christianity unique today, well, take the founders. Where are the founders of the other religions? They're dead. And where is the Lord Jesus? Well, he's alive at God's right hand at this very moment. I do not think any gospel writer gives all the details concerning the resurrection any more than they do of the crucifixion of Christ. They merely state the fact. And you have here these different records, and I know that there's been attempts made to try to say there's a contradiction in them. Actually, there's not. The Scofield Reference Bible has a very fine note on this. The old Scofield Bible, it was on page 1043. And if you don't have a Scofield Bible, you ought to have one, and you ought to look up that note. It's a very important one, by the way, to read and see the order of resurrection. I do not intend to go into that here at all, but I'll take up the record of each gospel when we come to them. Now, will you notice chapter 28, verse 1, in the end of the Sabbath, as it began to dawn toward the first day of the week, came Mary Magdalene and the other Mary to see the sepulcher. And behold, there was a great earthquake. You see, they brought out ointment also to anoint his body. And behold, there was a great earthquake, for the angel of the Lord descended from heaven and came and rolled back the stone from the door and sat upon it. Now, why was it necessary to roll back the stone? To let him out? No, he was gone when the stone was rolled back. He was out of there. The stone was rolled not to let him out, but to let them in. His countenance was like lightning, his raiment white as snow, and for fear of him, the keepers did shake, became as dead men. That guard there, they were very happy to leave after this. Verse 5, and the angel answered and said unto the women,
Fear not ye, for I know that ye seek Jesus.

Jesus, which was crucified. He is not here, for he is risen, as he said. And these are steps that every individual should take before he witnesses. First, he is not here, he's risen, as he said. There must be a conviction of that. Come see the place where the Lord lay. Have it settled in your own mind that Jesus died and rose again from the dead. And then we're to go and we're to tell. Verse 7, and go quickly and tell his disciples that he's risen from the dead. And behold, he goeth before you into Galilee. There shall ye see him. Lo, I've told you. Now they departed quickly from the sepulchre with fear and great joy, did run to bring his disciples word. And as they went to tell his disciples, behold, Jesus met them, saying, all hail. And they came and held him by the feet and worshipped him. Now we'll find out later that Mary was forbidden to touch his feet. Why the difference here? We'll see that when we get to it, and I'll have to hold it until then. Then said Jesus unto them, be not afraid. Go tell my brethren that they go into Galilee, and there shall they see me. Now when they were going, behold, some of the watch came into the city and showed unto the chief priests all the things that were done. These men, these soldiers that were on guard duty, they went in and reported. They didn't know when he left. All they knew was that the stone was rolled away, it frightened them to death, and that this angel had appeared to the women. I don't think the soldiers saw it at all, but the soldiers took a look in, and they said he wasn't there. He was gone. Now, what are they going to say? And when they were assembled with the elders and had taken counsel, they gave large money unto the soldiers, saying, say ye, his disciples came by night and stole him away while we slept. That, may I say, is not a very plausible thing. Can you imagine a soldier today, for that matter, or a soldier in that day, especially a Roman soldier? He's told that he's to guard a certain place, and he's to be sure nothing happens there. No one comes. Now, suppose that what he's supposed to guard, that someone does come and takes away the thing that he was to guard. And suppose his explanation is, I went to sleep. What do you think would happen to him? That soldier would be executed, as you well know. I can't imagine this story even ever becoming plausible, and yet it's used by the enemy, of course. Verse 14, and if this come to the governor's ears, we will persuade him and secure you. If this word would get out that that's what you did, well, the governor would have you for a firing squad. But we'll take care of that now. So they took the money and did as they were taught. And this saying is commonly reported among the Jews until this day. That is the story that was told, of course, by the enemy. Notice verse 16. We have now the great commission that is given. We have actually two extreme viewpoints of this so-called great commission. And very frankly, I think both of them are rather extreme. The Great Commission in Matthew, it's a source of controversy. One extreme group, they feel that the so-called Great Commission contains the only command for the church. This is it. And they just hang on to it. Others feel that it has no meaning for this day and it should be excluded from the church program. Now, both of these are extreme views. And both, to me, seem to be in error. We've endeavored to show that Matthew has direct application for us. And I think the Great Commission has an application for us today. And this doesn't mean that it'll not find a final and fuller meaning in the future. I think it will. But it's obvious that Matthew did not give the total record of the resurrection, and neither did he give us the total commission. Now, the commission in Matthew should be considered with the other Gospels, and especially with Acts 1:8, as well as with the other three Gospels. All of these give a full-orb command for the present day as well as the future. And I think that it all should be put together, given as a composite. Ye shall be witness unto me, beginning in Jerusalem and Judea and Samaria, and then unto the very ends of the earth. You shall be witnesses unto me.
and you're to be endued with power.

0: from on high. Now, with that in mind, this is part of it. Then the 11 disciples went away into Galilee, into a mountain where Jesus had appointed them. And when they saw him, they worshiped him, but some doubted. That is the way it's been for 1,900 years. Some believe, some doubt. And right now, I'm sure there are people listening to me in both categories, but I rejoice that I believe most of them are in the category of those who believe. Now, and Jesus came and spake unto them, saying, all power is given unto me in heaven and in earth. He's speaking as the king. Go ye therefore and teach all nations. Now, I think this will have a real application in the Great Tribulation period. I'm sure it will even in the millennium. But friends, it has an application for us today. Go ye therefore and teach all nations, baptizing them in the name of the Father and of the Son and of the Holy Spirit. This is triune baptism, you see. Teaching them to observe all things whatsoever I've commanded you, and lo, I'm with you alway, even unto the end of the age, not the world. He says, I'll be with you. Now, I can't see anything that's wrong with this for today. Now, the Great Commission is not really, to me, the important thing right here. It's the great omission. There is an omission here. What is it that we don't have here? Well, I could almost wish and say, well, you read it over again. We'll talk about it next time. But we're going back to Exodus next time. So let me just say this. What is it that is omitted here? There's no ascension here. You know why? Because the kingdom is here upon the earth. And Matthew leaves the king upon the earth because this is where the king is to be. Now, he takes his own out of the world to be with himself. And the ascension is essential for that. Now, will you notice in closing, he was born a king, he lived as a king, he died a king, he rose again a king. And friends, he's coming again to this earth as King of Kings and Lord of Lords. I hope you bow to him today. May God richly bless you, my beloved.
1: Well, I certainly appreciate the reminder that the Lord promises to be with us right on through the end of the age. And it's only in his power that the Great Commission can be carried out. He commands us all to take his word to the ends of the earth. And that's what you can do in partnership with Through the Bible. We all know that ministry begins, continues, and succeeds only through prayer. 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Well, we're on the move as we travel back to the Old Testament to a book Dr. McGee nicknamed The Great Redemption Story. I'm Steve Schwetz, and I'll save a seat just for you.

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2: Let me tell you about the grace of God. 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But God's love for us is unconditional. 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But if it depends upon God and God does not change, His love toward you will not change. There's nothing you can do to stop God from loving you.
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1: 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Here's Brad Dacus.
2: Should a women-only spa be forced to admit biological males into areas where women and girls are fully nude? PJI says no, after Washington State ordered Christian-owned Olympus Spa to change its policy, PJI fought back. Now, PJI is asking the U.S. Supreme Court to hear the case and protect the privacy of women and girls, as well as the religious freedom of spa owners. Do you need religious protection? 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
7: Welcome to another eye-opening episode of Revealing the Truth About Islam, the radio show that shines the light of truth into the darkness of Islam. Exposing the lies of Muhammad, exposing the errors in the Quran. It's Revealing the Truth About Islam. And now, here's your host, author, conference speaker, and Islamic expert, Usama Dakdak.
8: And hello and greetings to you in the name of our Lord and our Savior, Jesus Christ. It is our joy to have you with us as we continue to investigate the DVD documentary, Discovering Islam, Christians and Islam. In our last program, we talked about Adam's story as Muslims try to tie the Bible to the Quran by talking about Adam. They tried to convince the Western that the Bible and the Quran are one book with the same message. As Muslims always say, this is what I call the broken record. We believe in God, we believe in Adam, Noah, Moses, Abraham, and all the names which Muhammad copied from the Bible and he put in the Quran. But in reality, when you study the Quran and the Bible, you will realize that yes, the Bible and the Quran talk about Adam, but there is no connection whatsoever between the story of Adam in the Bible and that which is in the Quran. We Christians and Jews do not believe in the Quran, not only because it contradicts the stories of the Bible, but also because it contradicts itself as it is repeated throughout the Quran. And here, I would like to use Allah's own words in the Quran to prove to my dear Muslims that the Quran is not the word of God. In Quran chapter 4 and verse 82, Allah said, "Do they not consider the Quran? If it was from other than Allah, they would have found in it many inconsistencies." And that is exactly what took place in the Quran as Muhammad repeated the stories of the Prophet. He contradicted himself. And that is the great evidence that the Quran is not

0: the Word of God. Today we will be talking about a new character, which Muslims chose to prove by it that the Bible and the Quran are true revelation from heaven. But as we investigate this new story, we will come up with the same conclusion that the Quran is not the Word of God. But the conclusion actually will be that the Quran is a counterfeit of the Bible. This new character is Noah. All Christians, all Jews are familiar with the story of Noah. But sadly, Muslims who only read the Quran do not know any truths about the true account of Noah in the Bible. Therefore, they just believe what is written in the Quran. And perhaps, as we shed some light on the false information which exists in the Quran concerning Noah, we will realize that the truth can only be found in Genesis' account. First, let us listen to the narrator and her introduction to Noah from the teaching of the Quran.
1: Apart from Adam and creation, there are many other stories that are mentioned in both the Bible and Quran. For example, Noah and the flood are mentioned several times in the Quran.
0: Yes, indeed. The story of Noah is repeated throughout the Quran. It is written in Quran chapter 7, chapter 10, chapter 11, chapter 21, chapter 23, chapter 26, chapter 29, chapter 37, chapter 54, finally chapter 71, known by the Book of Noah as a whole chapter to tell us the story of Noah. But believe it or not, if you read all these 10 locations about the story of Noah in the Quran, you still cannot come up with simple answer for simple questions like, who is Noah? Where Noah come from? When did Noah live? How long did Noah live? When did he begin to build the ark? How long did it take him to build the ark? Who and how many people were saved on the ark? How long did it rain and where the ark rested? We can ask many questions, and the answer by all Muslim scholars, as usual, Allahu A'lam. Allah knows best. You know why? The answer is very simple, because Muhammad in the Quran did not give any details of any story. Do you want to know the answer for all these questions and more? Please go to Genesis account and read what the Bible said from Muhammad's writings with the help of his angel Gabriel. He could not give us an answer for any of the previous questions, but a simple reading to the Bible, we can find the answers. Now, I would like to go back to our dear sister here as she reads to us and tells us about Noah and how much we can learn from what Allah said in the Quran.
1: We sent Noah to his people. He said, O my people, worship God. You have no other gods but him. I fear for you the retribution of an awful day.
0: What our dear friend read here was Quran chapter 7 and verse 59. And I wonder why she only chose this verse to read. It's very simple, because it is a general verse. When we read it from our translation, we read that Allah said, indeed, we send Noah to his people. So he said, O my people, serve Allah. You have no God other than him. I surely fear for you the torment of a great day. It's a general statement. We have the name Noah is mentioning it, and we have his people mentioning it. How much do we know about Noah from this verse? Hardly anything. Once again, we cannot find an answer for all the questions we have asked previously. Not in this verse, not in this passage, not in all the passages of the Quran which mentions Noah. But when we get into some of the depths of the information which written in some of these passages, we see all the error, all the mistakes which Muhammad repeated over and over again throughout the Quran. Now, if you are not familiar with the true account of Genesis, you will not see anything wrong in the writings of the Quran. But if you are a Christian or if you are a Jew and you have read the Bible account, you will know for sure that what is written in the Quran is actually a counterfeit to what is written in Genesis account. Once again, let us listen to Imam Abdul Rahman Sykes. This is a Muslim Imam of Orlando, Florida. He used to be a Christian. I mean, in his own word here, we see he actually studied theology. He used to be in some Christian seminaries. When I investigated his education online, I discovered that he did not attend any Christian seminary, but actually he completed his Master of Religious Service from the Graduate School of Islamic and Social Science in Virginia. Now, there are plenty of other ministers which we have mentioned their name previously. I believe they did attend some liberal Christian schools, or maybe they went to a Christian school, but they were there because mama called and papa sent, as one of my professors used to teach us in seminary. There are plenty of men who go to seminary simply because their mother wants them to be a minister and because their father were willing to pay for their education. There was no calling from God or by the Holy Spirit. In other words, there are plenty of those who claim to be a Christian in the ministry, but in reality, they are not born-again Christians. So listen carefully to this imam's words concerning Noah's story.
2: The story of Noah from the Christian perspective is very similar to the Islamic perspective in that we know that he was told by Allah to build this ark.
0: Yes, indeed. The story of Noah in the Quran is similar to that which is written in the Bible. Do you know why? Because Mr. Muhammad, with the help of whoever helped him to write the story of the Bible in the Quran, rewrote the story of the Bible in the Quran, which, by the way, it was written originally by Moses 2100 years, that's over 2000 years before Muhammad was a gleam in his father's eyes.
2: The Christian theologians had taught me in Bible college that at that time it had never rained in that part of the earth. So here's this man that has all of this faith and this belief in God, and he's going to build this tremendous boat where in a place that has never rained.
0: So here we go. Imam Abdul Rahman is telling us that he was in some Bible college, and the professor taught him that it did not rain where Noah used to live. Really? No, my friends, it did not rain anywhere on planet Earth. And how do we know that? We read this in the Bible. For we read in the book of Genesis, chapter 2, and verses 5 and 6, before any plant of the field was in the earth, and before any herbs of the field had grown, for the Lord God had not caused it to rain on the earth, and there was no man to tilt the ground, but a mist went up from the earth and watered the whole face of the ground. Now let us continue with Imam Abdul Rahman, for he stated,
2: and all of the people doubted him, but we know that he built this boat against tremendous adversity, the kind of adversity that we, many of us, think we're probably facing today, doubts.
0: No, my friend, I'm sorry. Noah did not doubt God concerning the building of the ark. Not anywhere in the Bible we can find that Noah doubted that God is going to bring judgment on earth. He spent 120 years believing in God, and that's why he built the ark. Now to the conclusion of Imam Abdul Rahman's teachings.
2: But he did build that boat, and we respect Noah as a prophet of God, Islamically, a prophet that obeyed God and fulfilled his command.
0: Yes, indeed. We can just make up simple speech, simple words about Noah, his obedience to Allah, building the ark. After all, we're here. Therefore, the story is true. If not, we would not be here, for nobody on earth will be alive after the flood. In conclusion to the story of Noah on this DVD, the narrator said,
1: Noah is considered by Muslims a great example of patience and servitude to God, a man who, despite hundreds of years of preaching, was accepted by only a few of his people.
0: Yes, indeed. Noah was so patient, and few of his people believed in him, and he obeyed Allah, and he built the ark, and they were saved. And that's why we are here today.
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0: Great Wave Grace Ministry, and The Darkness of Islam. Our website has several links to many resources for further study, including a detailed listing of the many seminars we offer on DVD. Topics include, is the Quran infallible? Has the Bible been corrupted? The treatment of women in Islam? Muhammad or Christ? What the Quran teaches about Jesus? And many more. Have you always wanted to read what the Quran actually teaches, but didn't know which translation to trust? Most English versions of the Quran have glossed over many of the troubling passages and sugar-coated the many violent and immoral teachings written within Islam's holiest book. After several years of research and networking with scholars around the world, the Straight Way of Grace Ministry has recently offered the single most accurate modern English version of the Quran ever published. Filled with study notes to the reader and a careful comparison of key passages of the Quran and the Bible, this translation will arm you with the knowledge you need in reaching those lost in the darkness of Islam. Please take a few moments today and visit us online at www.thestraightway.org for all these resources and more. And now, back to our show.
1: Now, I would like to investigate one of the many passages of the Quran which talks about Noah. And as I said earlier, if we read all these 10 places, we will find more and more of error and contradiction, not only between the Quran and the Bible, but actually between the Quran and the Quran. And we will do that in a separate program in the future. You can read the entire investigation in my new book, The Revelations of Error. And there you will see for sure that the Quran is a counterfeit of the Bible. I would like to summarize to you what is written in Quran chapter 11, beginning from verse 25. Allah in the Quran said that He sent Noah to His people to warn them, and He told them to serve Allah because He was afraid for the painful day of the torment. But the leaders of His people, who were infidels, they said to him, "You're not but a human like us, and we have already checked you out. And we know all those people who believe on you. They are the lowliest of our society, and we do not see that you have any favorite over us." Then Noah said to them, "What if I have an evidence? What if I have a proof from my Lord that you guys did not see it?" And then Noah said a statement, which is, by the way, repeated by all other prophets, same statement. "I don't want any salary. I don't want any wages of what I'm telling you to do. Allah is the one who will reward me. He will give me my salary. And I'm not casting out the people who believed in me, for they will meet their Lord. And who can help me from Allah if I cast them out?" It's amazing. When you read the story here, you think that the only people who believed in Noah, who entered the ark, were the scum of the society. That's it. And he continued to dispute with the people, and the people dispute with him. Then Noah tried very hard to give them the advice to do what is right. And he said, "I did not forge this message which I'm giving to you. So if I have forged it, so my crime is on me, and I am innocent from the crime you commit." But then Allah revealed to Noah that no one will believe of his people in him except those who believed in him. And Noah built the ark. And people were passing by the ark making fun of him, scoffing at him. And he said to them, "Well, as you scoff on us, we will also scoff on you. And you will see who will receive the torment." And then amazingly, in verse 40, Allah said, "Until when our command came and the tanur," which is the word oven. Here is another non-Arabic word Muhammad used in the Quran, which make no sense in this passage. This word is of Persian or Akkadian or Aramaic origin. So now the sentence means until the oven gushed up. And then we, Allah speaking here, said, "Carry in it from every pair two and your families, except against whom the word has already gone forth, and those who believed, and no one believed in him except a few." Did you hear the story, my dear brothers and sisters? The water rised up on earth, the rain came down, and until this moment, Noah did not have the animals or the people in the ark.

0: And then they brought the animals, and they brought the people, those who believed in him, and his family. Now, for those ignorant who call themselves Christian reverends, whatever titles they give to themselves, the liberal who work with these Muslims on this DVD, have they ever thought to read the story of Noah and the Quran before they join the Muslim in this documentary to speak highly of Allah and Muhammad and the Quran and this wicked cult of Islam? It's amazing. As I said earlier in a previous program, I guarantee you, many of these reverends do not believe in Noah's account in the Bible. For I have met with many like these men who clearly have told me it's just a story. We have no evidence if it is true or not. But here Muhammad in the Quran not only contradicts the Bible, but contradicts the logic. For in the Bible we know that Noah was in the ark, and his three sons, and his three daughters-in-law, and his wife. Only 8 people have been saved in the flood for a whole entire week before the rain came down. But here in the Quran, the water rose up, and Noah have not yet had the chance to bring the animals inside the ark. We'll not even get into the details how many clean and unclean animals and birds Noah took into the ark. It's just the general teaching of the passage is wrong. We see the rain came down, and then Noah, remember, wait a minute, we need to get some animals in the ark. And they brought all the animals in the ark, and the birds in the ark. And then the people who believed in Noah in the ark, the scum of the society. And then also Noah's family went to the ark, except the one whom Allah said that he will not make it. Guess who is this one? That is his own son. His own son, who Muslim scholar told us that his name is Canaan, which according to the Bible is the grandson of Noah from his son Ham. And then Noah cried out in verse 42 when he said to his son, and he was apart, O my son, embark with us and do not be with the infidels. And his son said in verse 43, I will take refuge to the mountain that will secure me from the water. And Noah said, no one will be secure today from the command of Allah except him on whom he will have mercy. And the waves passed between them, that is Noah and his son, so he was among the drowned. Where are the theologians, the reverends, to tell me that the story of the Quran is correct, or Muhammad have a clue about who is Noah and what is the true story of Noah in the Bible? You see, my dear brothers and sisters, the story of Noah in the Quran is nothing but a dumb counterfeit to that is which is written in the Bible. For according to the true account of the Bible, Noah's son did not drown, and nobody of Noah's people believed in Noah. The Genesis account is very clear, as it is also written in the New Testament. There were only 8 people who were saved from the flood. That is Noah, his wife, 3 sons by the name Ham, Shem, and Japheth, and 3 daughters-in-law. That is another quick look to what is written in the Quran concerning Noah. Maybe Muslim would say, Noah is in the Bible, Noah is in the Quran, therefore the Quran is right, therefore the Muhammad revelation of the Quran is true. I am sorry. A simple reading to what is written about Noah in these 10 different places which we mentioned earlier of the Quran, of the story of Noah, you will see that Noah's story in the Quran is simply a counterfeit of Genesis' account, and Muhammad did not get the story right. In the next broadcast, we will be talking about the story of Moses. And until we meet again, may the true God of the Bible continue to bless you and yours.
1: Perhaps the greatest fear that Muslims have is the constant insecurity that the Quran declares about heaven and hell. According to Islam, no one can know for sure if they will spend eternity with the Lord in heaven or suffering apart from him in hell. Even Muhammad said that he did not know if even he would make it to paradise. Did you know that the Bible says that you can know 100% for sure that your soul will be with the Lord after death? God knows that it would be impossible to live a life of joy and peace if a person was always in doubt about their soul. God wants you to be sure.

In fact, Jesus had to come to this earth and die on the cross so that you could know that you had eternal life. You see, our problem is sin, which is rebellion against the God who created us and loves us. God is perfect and holy, and He cannot allow sin into His heaven. We must have our sins forgiven and removed, and that's why Jesus suffered and died on the cross, to pay the penalty for your sins and for mine. Because of what Jesus did on the cross, God can forgive you. He can save you, no matter who you are or what you have done. God has done everything necessary to save your soul. But now, the decision is up to you. Will you turn away from your sin and rebellion and trust Jesus as your Lord and Savior? Good works, church attendance, and baptism cannot get your soul to heaven, but Jesus can. The Bible says, "Whoever calls upon the name of the Lord shall be saved." Why don't you call out to the Lord right now? Perhaps saying something like this: "Dear God, I know that I'm a sinner and that I do deserve to be punished, but I believe that You sent Jesus to die for me, to pay the price for my sins. Right now, I turn away from my sin and I invite You to come and be my Lord and my Savior. Thank You for saving me. In Jesus' name, amen." Have you accepted the Lord Jesus Christ as your Savior? Or perhaps you have further questions about Islam or Christianity? Why not take a moment right now and visit us online at www.thestraightway.org. That's www.thestraightway.org. May God bless you richly until we meet again right here on Revealing the Truth About Islam. 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

0: With SRN News, I'm Bob Agnew in Washington. A new Commerce Department report indicates the U.S. economy remains sluggish.
1: The Commerce Department says the U.S. economy grew a sluggish 1.5% in the second quarter of this year, but spending stayed strong. Growth in the gross domestic product, the nation's output of goods and services, decelerated from 2.1% in the first quarter. The reason for the lackluster growth was imports, rising at a 12.5% annual pace in the second quarter. A lot of that being computer chips that support AI. Consumer spending increased at an annual healthy 3.4% from 0.5% the first quarter, but prices rose 3.7% in July compared to a year earlier. Donna Water, Washington.
0: Another socialist just secured the Democrat Senate nomination. Here's correspondent Willie Nelson.
2: Socialist Nikayla Jasmine Thomas has won the Democratic primary for U.S. Senate in Oklahoma. Thomas defeated more moderate candidate Jim Priest and will face Republican Kevin Hearn in November. In a recent interview, Thomas said capitalism is what's destroying our country right now. She starts the general election with a massive financial disadvantage against Hearn. Willie Nelson, Washington.
0: Reflecting the fact that Dolly Parton's influence went well beyond just country music, the tribute's flowing in all the way from the Empire State Building to the White House, and we get more details in this report from correspondent Laura Winters.
3: In New York, the Empire State Building lit up in pink sparkle lights in memory of Dolly Parton. The building announcing that at 9:25, as in 9:25 p.m., the lights would be turned on as a tribute to her hit movie and song, 9 to 5. President Trump ordering American flags to be flown at half staff in honor of the iconic country music singer who passed after a brief and private battle with cancer. Laura Winters reporting.
0: On Wall Street, the Dow is off 113 points. This is SRN News. The Supreme Court could be getting another religious freedom case. Here's correspondent Michael Harrington.
4: A group of California moms and dads are asking the justices to repeal a state law that bars homeschool families from using religious material in their curriculum. First Liberty Institute is representing the plaintiffs, and Executive General Counsel Hiram Sasser says, quote, "Parents should not be punished for choosing a quality religious curriculum meeting the state's standard that they teach their own children in their own home just because it's religious."

0: Michael Harrington reporting.
1: With the midterm elections looming, the Trump administration is highlighting its efforts to roll back transgenderism and the LGBT agenda in general. The Department of Health and Human Services is moving to end the practice of funding sex change operations on children. Medicaid and CHIP dollars can no longer be used to fund procedures that fail to meet the evidentiary standards set up by the government. This is SRN News. China has a growing problem with prescription drug abuse among stressed-out teens.
2: Desperate to cope with grueling study hours and strict elimination systems, young people in China are increasingly purchasing cheap pharmaceuticals online and taking large doses in the hope of numbing the pressure. The country's Narcotics Control Commission has warned that the misuse of pharmaceutical drugs is surging amongst minors, and it's taken steps to limit their access to certain medications without a doctor's prescription.
1: That's the BBC's Laura Bicker. A Chinese humanoid robot set a new 100-meter sprint record of 8.86 seconds in Beijing yesterday, beating its robot competitors and the fastest recorded human time. The race was part of China's World Humanoid Robot Games, an Olympic-style competition, now in its second year in Beijing. It also showcases China's rapid advances in robotics. More on these stories at srnnews.com.
3: Zephaniah 3:17. 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Zephaniah 3:17. 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
4: Truth. 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
7: Welcome. Glad you are with us. We're going to be joined today. We haven't had him on for a couple weeks now since he was in studio. He hasn't been on really for an update, but we need him to come back. I called him today because there's so much happening in the Middle East, and particularly in relation to Judea and Samaria. Many of you will remember after the October 7th event, I expressed on this broadcast, this time slot, with Aaron on the line, that I'm very concerned about Judea and Samaria. They're right there on the border, and I think they are prime for an October 7th-style attack. And it seems like that would had to be, you know, a good 2 years ago, 3 years ago, because October 7th was 2023. It was shortly after that. So about 3 years ago this fall, and it seemed as though that was like silly talk. And as I researched it online, I noticed there did not seem to be a lot of concern by the Israeli government about an October 7th style attack in Judea and Samaria. And here we are, back to square one again, where there seems to be this lack of vigilance. And I don't know where and why that happens. Is that government? Is it just government bureaucrats? Because we have the same thing going on here in America. We are at one of the most dangerous times in American history, period. We have had many times that were dangerous. The Cold War, obviously we had a civil war in this country. I mean, we can go back to the American Revolution, then the Civil War. But we have something far different today. We have people that are Caucasians converting to Islam, as a lady was arrested last week, I guess threatening a government building in New York. We have biological weapons as we have never had before. There are drones. So much of our daily life is dependent on computer systems and computer chips. The American people are not self-sufficient like we used to be, where so many people raise their own food. There's many things I could go on and on about. One of the biggest ones is we did not have this large population of Islamists that are openly declaring in their mosque with their imams, their goal is not to assimilate. It is to turn us into Muslims and to bring about Islamic law. We've never been in this spot in American history, ever. And the same lackadaisical kumbaya patty cake games being played in America are largely being played in Israel. Israel is not a whole lot different than America. It is a diverse country with diverse opinions, right, left, center, just like America. And it is loaded up with incompetent bureaucrats who are just there to enrich themselves or their special interest, as Frederick Bastiat in his classic book, The Law, stated. And that's human nature, whether it be in Israel or America. People that are there for their own personal agendas or those of the power group that put them there. Very few, and I mean it, very few politicians anywhere in this world are pure guys and gals that are really interested in fulfilling the purpose of government. Part of that is because we are living in a world where people are being given over, per Romans 1. They are becoming fools. That word there in the original, as I've said so many times, means vain, useless, and futile. How many of our politicians do you find useless? If all of them were to resign tomorrow, would your life really be affected? No, your life would actually be better. They're useless. The vast majority of them are absolutely useless. They're there for the paycheck. They're there for the pension. They're there for the insurance. I've actually had people tell me that. Oh, I'm running because it's great. It's a great little pension system and the insurance. I know people that run for office because they've told me why, I don't know. They're running for office. They get elected. But while they're running, they actually tell me, yeah, I'll do this for a few years. And then I'm done, and I'm actually leaving. I'm going to Florida. Do you know how many politicians, for whatever reason, independently of each other, have told me that? Yeah, I'll run, but eventually I'm done. I'm out. I'm leaving the state. Well, why are you running then? You obviously are not desiring to run to make this a better place to live long term, because you're planning to run, get whatever benefits I guess you can, and then leave. And so we're in a spot here in America. Thank you, Dolly. We're in a spot here in America that is not any different really than over in Israel, where we have one likelihood of an October 7th event after another. Just like in Israel. And very few people paying attention. The AC unit has been out. It was like 90 degrees in here. So Dolly is not appreciating the AC guys moving in and around and about. But we do appreciate them being here, getting it back up. But she's doing her job. Good girl. You can lay back down. All is well. Joining me now is Aaron Lavarko. Aaron, welcome to the broadcast. What do you make of my opening monologue today? There's not a lot of difference between America and Israel. There's not a lot of difference between our politicians either. Most of them are corrupt, inept. They're only there for themselves, to enrich themselves or their special interest. They don't really care. They don't want to rock the boat. You know, it's kind of what the original Bible answer man said. Someone help me with his name. Some of you are telling me right now, but I just can't hear you. You're too far away from me. You're several states away. What the original Bible answer man? It'll come to me in a minute. Dalton, you ought to know that too. Guys, tell me who the original Bible answer man was. Hank? No, not Hank. Ugh. He's over there. Didn't he run over to Iran and have a little patty cake session with him too? No, the original Walter Martin.
8: Dr. Martin.
7: Right? Thank you. Got it. I finally got it. It took me a minute, but I got it. I think Dalton and I came up at the same time with it because I said Walter Martin just as he was saying it. But thank you, guys. You know, that's crazy. The older you get, sometimes you just got to wait for the process, the hard drive to run, right? Walter Martin had a great line that there are a lot of people, and he was talking about in the church, that suffer from a disease called no rockabotus. Don't rock the boat. No rockabotus. You don't want to get that. Well, that's exactly what many of our politicians have. They don't want to rock the boat. They don't want to think outside the box. They don't want to be seen as that guy offering up that concern. Kind of like some of the local law enforcement. I'm like, you guys know who the imam is down the road? No. Well, that's Yasser Qadhi. He just had Siraj Wahaj there. You know who that is? No. He's an unindicted co-conspirator in the bombing of the World Trade Center. Huh. Zero interest. If I told you after 9/11, your local police would have no interest in who is at the mosque, who the imam is, who he's bringing in, you'd say, no, there'll be a high alert. They'll be very interested. No, not only are they not interested, they're now showing up at city council meetings, the elected officials, making justification for why we have to have these mosques. Ka-ching, ka-ching. Me wonders what's going on under the table. Aaron, what are your thoughts on all this?
8: Well, I think you hit the nail on the head. Don't rock the boat. You know, life is too short. We don't want to be uncomfortable. And it reminds me of the verse in 2 Peter, which says in the last days, people are going to say, where is the promise of his coming? Since the fathers fell asleep, all things continue as they were from the beginning of the creation. So people want things to continue as they were. They don't want to rock the boat. And you know that proverb which says a wise man sees danger from afar. And the problem is people aren't seeing it from afar, let alone they're not seeing it from near. But Peter goes on to say, the coming of the Lord will be like a thief in the night. And a thief comes when everyone's asleep, when people are least expecting it. Look, we can do, and you've been doing this for decades, all we can do is blow the shofar, warn the people. And that's what we're doing. That's a big part of the ministry here. We're warning the people. We're trying to be watchmen on the walls. And there were people before October the 7th who were blowing the shofar, who were warning people, and no one wanted to rock the boat. And here's a big thing. In Israel, no one wanted to put their neck on the line for any criticism. See, one of the problems is that when you act or when you preempt or what we call counter-terrorism, you know you're going to upset some people in society. People are going to accuse you of being warmongers or alarmists or cessationists. Who cares what they say? Who cares? It's time to open our eyes, wake up, and act upon it, no matter what the price, no matter what the criticism. But I think people are afraid of criticism. You know, we live in a generation of cancel society, cancel culture. People are afraid of being canceled. They don't want to get on the wrong side of anyone, so they keep quiet. I think it's time we count the cost.

0: Because if we're not going to get cancelled by society, the people that want to take us out and want to destroy our civilizations, they are going to cancel us sooner or later.
1: Cancel us by, you know, dead on arrival. Cancel.
0: By killing us.
1: Exactly.
0: By
1: right.
0: By killing us. That's mm-hmm. what I mean.
1: Yep. All right. Let's go to this issue of what's going on in the area known as Judea and Samaria. Let's go to some of the articles. What are you hearing and reading over there?
0: I'm hearing a lot from so many different angles, and it's really interesting. Firstly, one of our enemy strategies is they will start to kind of like, have you ever seen water dripping on a stone? After a long period of time, that stone will get worn down and it will change shapes. What's happening is our enemies are starting off in small-time terrorism. And what do I mean small-time? Throwing a little stone, Brennan. You know, throwing a little stone, it may, to some people, not be serious. But if it hits a window of a car and takes out that car driver, then everyone gets taken out. So our enemies are doing small-time, non-conventional weapons, but it's causing damage. So our settlers, people that live in Judea and Samaria, they are defending themselves, and in the line of defense, they need to sometimes attack. Because of that, we are coming under international condemnation and criticism, and even our left-wing politicians and left-wing public are criticizing us as well. And interestingly, there is news, Brennan, that a new left-wing party are wanting to settle settlers in Judea and Samaria so that they will have a left-wing voice.
1: Mm. Wow. I need you to repeat that line when we come back from the break. Wow. You know, again, I guess society's finally reached a point where they're just willing to commit national suicide, right? We'll be right back.
2: Be sober, be vigilant, for your adversary the devil as a roaring lion walketh about seeking whom he may devour. Hi, this is Jim Schneider. Are you aware of what's happening today? Families are being torn apart. Children are being targeted with the world's philosophies. Anger and resistance to truth is building. Churches which once stood firm are abandoning sound biblical doctrine. Biblical values are under attack where right is wrong and wrong is right. Yes, there is much devouring going on today. 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
1: 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I want you to say, tell us what you just said before the break. What are politicians in Israel wanting to do?
0: Firstly, it's from the left-wing bloc. Mm-hmm. And of course, their goal is for it to somehow get to the government. So we have left-wing parties, and some of the members from there are working with people from the left-wing bloc public, and they are wanting to set up a community. To begin with, it'll be one community. They'll want to expand, but they want to set up a left-wing community in Judea and Samaria. Why? Well, they say they are very, very intent on having security. Great. We would be in agreement with that. We need secure borders. But here's where it's dangerous. Their long-term goal, Brennan, is once they feel that there is enough security, then they will reach out to their neighbors. And then they will try to invite their neighbors in. And then they will try to bring a peace. And then you know where this is going. Then they will want to somehow create probably a two-state solution within our state. So we know what the left wing, their agenda is. They will start with having secure borders. Great. But it's where it's heading. That's the danger. And I don't want to demonize the left because I have a lot of good friends who are on the left. But there is still that sense of going back to October the 6th, where there's still a deep, genuine belief that there can be peace with our neighbors. Now, by the way, let me make it clear that they said that their goal is to work with Arabs and Palestinians who either want to work with the state of Israel and who genuinely love the state of Israel and who want to support the state of Israel. And I'm all for that. But this is a dangerous path because of betrayal. And that's what happened on October the 7th. People that we, on our side, we invited in from the Gaza Strip. We gave them permits. We gave them work permits to come and work among us. But what we didn't know is that they were gathering information from among us, taking it back to plan October the 7th. So the issue of trust, Brennan, this is a massive thing. Now, I'm not saying it can't be established, because when you look at the relations that Israel has today with Germany, for example, when you go back 80 years, who would imagine that, you know, we have bilateral trust and trade and cooperation with the German government? You would never have believed that 80 years ago, and yet things can change. But for that to change, there's got to be a radical re-educational system and strong security. So it's a long shot. It's a long-term vision. But yes, we're seeing people from the left taking steps. They are threatened by all of the right-wing settlers, people with right-wing ideology, first security, and security only, because it's an issue of trusting our neighbors. And by the way, there are right-wing settlers in Judea and Samaria that are calling for not immigration, but emigration, meaning they want, in Judea and Samaria, people that don't want to live with us, who make it clear they don't want to live with us, who have terrorist statues for people among their communities that have terrorized us. We are planning on maybe shipping them out, emigrating them out. If they don't want to live among us in peace, well, then don't live among us in peace, but you're not going to terrorize us. So they are actually taking steps to move them out. Lots happening in Judea and Samaria.
1: Indeed, there is. Now, you have, I've heard reports of up to 70,000 terrorists in Judea and Samaria, correct?
0: Well, you know the old saying, one man's terrorist is another man's freedom fighter.
1: Right.
0: And they call themselves freedom fighters. They believe that we are occupying them. But Brennan, here's what happened in 2005. People that were in the Gaza Strip were accusing us of occupying. So what did we do in 2005, Brennan? We pulled out. We gave them all the land that they wanted. And did it work? No, it didn't work. And so I agree. I think they, the 70,000 people that are armed, and I've heard generals, this is not, I'm not talking about newscasters. A lot of newscasters don't know anything about military and strategic military warfare. But I'm talking about generals in our IDF. They are saying that in the West Bank, the Palestinians, they have more weapons than the IDF. But they made it clear they are not as sophisticated weapons as the IDF have. But a number, they have an incredible amount of weapons. plus 70,000 is the number.

that I've been reading and hearing come up, an army of 70,000 armed soldiers in Judea and Samaria. That's why our counterterrorism units have been working day and night trying

0: We need these terror cells to be exposed, discovered, and dismantled, to say the least. And we need our brave soldiers, these units, to have the stamina and the endurance to find more and more, and somehow find the weapons factories where these terrorists for, you know, it's just a matter of time before they plan an October the 7th. And let me, and like I said to you the last time I was with you, I think it was about a week ago, that Judea and Samaria, just like Gaza, it's right on our borders. Judea and Samaria covers about 100 miles, and it is right on the border of some of our major cities. There we go. So if you look on, if you look, for example, above the Gaza Strip on the west coast there, and you go up, where that line crosses, exactly. Yeah, you had it there. Look where, okay, go to the word Jordan, where the word Jordan is, where you see the J, you'll see just under the J, you'll see a line. That line, if you go to the, that's it, go to the left and go to the Mediterranean coast there. Well, that's where I live, right on the blue water, exactly. That's a city called Netanya. Now, if you go from there to where the brown piece of land is to the right, that is the border. That's only in some places about 12 to 15 miles away. I can see cities from my balcony in Samaria. So, but that brown patch is Judea and Samaria. And so from the Mediterranean, that white land where I showed you that I'm 12 miles away, what about people that live in that white land? That is Israel proper. There are communities there. There are cities, Rosh Ayin.
1: So I think the point you're trying to make is, if any of the listeners on radio just go to a smart device or computer and type in map of Judea and Samaria, the border outline of what is called Judea and Samaria, it is such a large portion of land running north and south in your country that if there are terrorists spread all throughout that, that gives them quick access into the other parts of Israel that on this map are the white parts. Is that what I hear you saying?
0: Exactly what I'm saying. Absolutely. Now, about 20 years ago, when our former Prime Minister, Ariel Sharon, who is no longer with us, he erected a massive security wall around the West Bank. And his philosophy was security walls can come down at any moment. People's lives that have been murdered cannot come back. So he erected this wall, massive wall around Judea and Samaria. And it's still up there. And we basically put it in areas where there were danger, more dangerous than other areas. And statistically, that for many, many years, terrorism went down to an all-time low. I mean, it wasn't even 1%. It was an incredible paid dividends, because that security wall cost billions of dollars, but it's still there. And it does keep people out. However, as the population in Judea and Samaria of the Palestinian people is increasing, so is danger. And by the way, for people who claim that we are committing genocide in Judea and Samaria, that's another statistic to prove that it's a fallacy, because the population of the Palestinians is growing.
1: If you guys were committing genocide, they wouldn't have 70,000 Islamic terrorists in Judea and Samaria.
0: Right, right. Yeah, exactly. So,
1: and by the way, I understand you guys are about to start executions. You've built gallows, you've built systems, you're practicing. I think you're about to start hanging some folks, right?
0: Dare I agree with you? Yes.

0: And it's a very taboo subject.
1: Well, I don't understand why. Again, I don't understand why. Maybe it's the John Wayne Americans versus the Israelis, but I don't understand what is in your bloodstream that's a taboo. You know, I know how you guys like to quote, you know, we value life and all this great stuff, but we don't play that game when it comes to people that murder and rape and cut off body parts and gang rape people. Okay, that's we don't play that game. That's not in the Bible. We I think you guys used to bury them up to their neck and then stone them. I don't know how your people have become, dare I say, so weak after generations of being murdered in the millions. And you would think your people would be stronger in the sense of setting up laws and systems that do not tolerate anything that comes close to genocide again, or allowing people to get the upper hand on you again. But it seems like there's something in your bloodstream that causes you guys to keep being weak.
0: Yeah, and it's the same problem that I've been talking about. It's called fear. Fear of backlash, fear of international backlash, and this is a kind of a legitimate fear of people around the world finding Jews, taking Jews, and hanging Jews.
1: Well, I get that. So here's my advice. All the Jews, get back to Israel.
0: I agree.
1: Israel. The handwriting is on the wall. To Israel. And then Israel, maybe start listening to some of us righteous Gentiles that were telling you 3 years ago, hey, we're concerned about an October 7th event in Judea and Samaria. We'll be right back.
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1: 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Our national conference, Friday night, October 23rd, Saturday, October 24th. I think there's going to be plenty for us to talk about, right? 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But let me say this as gently and as nicely as I can, okay? Don't email us saying, when is so-and-so speaking? That's who we want to hear, okay? Don't do that. Because number one, that's insulting to the other speakers. And number two, what you're telling me is you're planning to show up, hear one speaker, and leave. And you know what that does? That leaves a seat empty because you wanted to hear one speaker, and we could have had someone have that seat that wanted to hear all the speakers. Because if this continues with the trend, we're going to be at capacity and people will be turned away. And what we don't want is people showing up playing, you know, buffet, cafeteria style, and hearing what we want and leaving for the fact that it leaves an empty seat of someone who said, well, I would have been there the whole weekend, but I wasn't allowed to come in because it filled up and they had to turn it off. And then we look out and see these seats sitting empty because people chose to do that. If that's what you're doing, email us your name and your email address so that we can cancel your ticket, please. So that we can leave that seat for someone that wants to take in Friday night and all day Saturday, okay? We are going to be at capacity. So again, I'm begging you, don't do that. That's not right. That's not what this conference is for. It's not for you to show up to hear one speaker that you want to hear and leave. If you want to go hear that speaker,

0: speaker, find out where they're speaking somewhere, and go see them. That's not what this event is. This is an event for people who want to be there Friday night, Saturday, and take in the whole conference. And it's not right to take the seat from someone who wanted to be there for the whole thing because you want to take it for one speaker, okay? I'm going to be blunt because that really frustrated me when I got and saw that email from a couple people doing this. So if you want to attend the entire event, we'd love to have you. But if you have made a reservation and you have no intentions of staying but for one speaker, then email us your name and address so we can cancel your ticket and make it available to somebody else, because we're now right at the back door of 1,000 seats spoken for, okay? WorldviewTube.com/events, WorldviewTube.com/events. Also, don't email us asking, please, for a speaker schedule, because it doesn't matter who's speaking when. You're planning to be there Friday night and all day Saturday, right? So what's it matter? Number one. Number two, for security. See, that's why I know they're asking for who's speaking when. They're trying that little trick, and we're not doing that. Number two, we don't release speaker schedules for security reasons. Number three, we don't do that because some speakers' flight might get delayed, and they don't make it in time for Friday night. We have to back up and put them somewhere else, and then people show up and wave a schedule at us at the resource table saying, why is the schedule off? So we learned that not to play that game a long time ago as well. So these are the rules, please. WorldviewTube.com/events. That way it'll be a great weekend for all those who attend, because those who are attending are attending on all on the same agreement, which is, hey, we're coming there to hear all of them, have a great time of fellowship and singing and learning, and we're here to take it all in. It's going to be great. And that's the way it's all designed to be. 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Aaron Lavarco, our reporter on the ground in Israel, who's still here in the U.S., and I think we'll be making it back to our studios around the 1st of September, is we want to do several shows on the histories of the wars of Israel and go through with a lot of historical video footage of the various wars that Israel has had and fought. It'd be a great little series, which we'll be running on our Israel channel that we'll be launching very soon. Aaron, again, what I love about the fact the way you and I talk is we can talk back and forth. You don't get offended. You understand, because I think you and I in a lot of ways are on the same page. But I think we're on the same page because we understand the Bible. But we're also Christians. We're filled with the Holy Spirit, and we understand what is right, what is wrong, and what is a problem. And when you see these people not taking seriously, hey, we could have an October 7th event in Judea and Samaria, and we're saying that after October 7th, and I couldn't find where anyone's really paying attention to that or talking about that as a legit thing. And now it's everywhere. Hey, there's 70,000 potential terrorists in there. Well, why were we not talking about that after October 7th and doing something about it? Why have we allowed them to stay there, build up arms, continue to maintain their tunnels underground? Do you find any Gentiles talking this bluntly about this topic? And to you, when I say I'm kind of shocked that the Jewish people haven't become a tougher group of people when it comes to dealing with people that want to annihilate them, that you guys seem to be very slow to take advantage of the biblical law to put to death people, to hang people, that it's taken this long for you guys to finally push through legislation to hang terrorists. I mean, am I the only person that speaks this bluntly to my Jewish friends?
1: Do you know, it's a really good question. And as I was thinking about it, I think the answer to your question is actually the ones who do see it and who do understand it are ex-military people, people that have served time out on the field, who know that, you know, sometimes it's either kill or be killed. They understand the imminent dangers. Their reality is not just through listening to a radio, watching a television screen. Their reality is a bit closer because they've been living in dangerous zones. So, yeah, that seems to be the people that have a military background, or a military understanding. They are the ones that seem to get it. They seem to understand totally. Yeah, there are people in the church and meetings that I've been attending they seem

0: get it as well. But, you know, it's like I say, when you look through a television screen or listen on a radio, the reality is not the same. It's a different kind. It's a virtual reality. In fact, I read an article that in the First World War, that the percentage of American soldiers who fired their guns, the percentage of them killing enemies was very low, and that all changed for the Second World War, because after the First World War, a man invented the cardboard man. So when American soldiers shot at the cardboard man, it desensitized them, and it made shooting a target more of a reality, so that when they got to the Second World War, there was a far more higher percentage of them able to take out enemies because of their perception. Their whole perception had changed. And I think, you know, sometimes it's good to see some of footage of October the 7th, you know, to show the harsh realities of what happened. I can't really watch much more of it. I'm kind of done on that. I've seen enough. But the point is that sometimes you got to shock people into reality before they'll actually either believe it or get woken up to the reality.
1: Well, we were playing. I just looked up in our database. We were warning in the spring of 2023 about a serious attack on Israel from Gaza, and that's when I was really upset with Benjamin Netanyahu because I thought he was too busy, you know, deferring to the Biden administration. So in the spring of 2023, we said, look, we're concerned Netanyahu's dropping the ball. You're going to get a serious hit from Gaza. That's in our database, and I just confirmed it. Our database says that it was a week after the October 7th, 2023 event that you and I, Brandon, began talking with his reporter, Aaron Lavarco, on air, expressing concern about Judea and Samaria being vulnerable to a similar style attack the week after. And here we are now, and this is finally bubbling up almost 3 years from the October 7th attack.
0: And Brandon, let's remind our listeners that the initial goal was not just to attack on our southern border by Gaza. The initial goal was to attack on all fronts. What does that say? It says that they didn't just smell blood on our Gaza border. They smell blood everywhere because our security. Because we are not taking our enemies as serious as we need to. So, you know, now what we need to do, we need to smell our enemies and we need to act upon it and not wait. Not wait. You know, I don't know much about American football, but I think I understand that sometimes the best line of defense is attack. And it's unpopular. It's a very unpopular strategy to do that because people will criticize you, and afterwards they will say, well, no one fired a weapon on you. No one did anything. And we'll cover this during the Six-Day War, because as our enemies were encroaching upon our borders before the Six-Day War, what were we to do, Brandon? Were we to wait until our enemy shot the first weapon? Or are we to act preemptively before it happens? And that's what we did. So let's not wait until it's too late.
1: 100%. Look at this headline. Board of Peace envoy knocks Israel's unacceptable Gaza policy as disarmament plan stalls. This kind of goes along with a article out of the New York Times. Trump's Gaza official says Israel jeopardizing ceasefire. A senior official from President Trump's Board of Peace has accused the Israeli government of jeopardizing the ceasefire in Gaza and undermining a U.S.-backed plan to disarm Hamas. This statement highlights an ongoing tension and complexities involved in achieving peace in the region. Can I apologize to you? Can I apologize to you, Aaron, and to all Israelis for the moral.

0: morons in the Trump administration that are making stupid comments like this, as though you guys somehow don't want peace, even though you had your own people murdered and slaughtered and gang raped. And then we somehow talk down at you like you're the problem when Hamas keeps rearming, shooting at you guys, killing IDF.
1: And Brandon, only in the last 24 hours, two major reports I read. Number one is that balloons are being, from Gaza, balloons are going up into the sky, and we are taking them out, and we're getting criticized because these are little children's balloons.
0: Kites. The media is saying you guys are overreacting over kites.
1: Right. And number two, we have been attacking mosques, Muslim mosques. We Israelis are warmongers because we're attacking religious institutions. But did the report mention what we found in the mosques? We found weapons.
0: How about in the hospital? How about in the hospital?
1: And in the hospitals.
0: That was in the last day or so. We have a hospital the last couple days. I put it over at worldviewreport.com, and it was some hospital over there, and they were stashing weapons or shooting from it or something. And I thought about that caller that called in a couple weeks ago, you know, just wouldn't believe anything we told him. And within a day or so, I'm looking at all of these terror attacks and terror stashes coming out of a hospital. I'm like, well, again, this is the context. People don't have context, and the media wants Iran to win. Why?
2: Pastor Ken Spilger was discouraged. His church was not growing like he desired, and he wanted God to do something. He was invited to fly to a pastor's conference. On the way back, the plane hit trees just short of the runway. It crashed and erupted into a fireball. The pilot and two other pastors were killed instantly. Ken Spilger was the sole survivor of the crash and was pulled from the burning wreckage of the plane. He spent months at a hospital's burn unit. Ken's story is documented in Pulled from the Burning, a powerful documentary that shows how God changed his life, his family, and his church. 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
0: All right, be sure to stay tuned for Crosstalk with your host Jim Schneider coming up at the top of the hour on 150 plus outlets nationwide, America's original Christian talk program since the 1970s. 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Look at this, the Jerusalem Post. Here it is from August 20th. Hamas using Nasser Hospital as interrogation torture center in Gaza. Now, the media will say, IDF raided and destroyed a hospital in Gaza. And they'll just have big crocodile tears and tell you how horrible is the genocide by the Jews on the poor Gazans. That's a lie. We see it again and again. Shooting from empty schools, shooting from hospitals. And most of the time, those are empty hospitals that have been taken over. And IDF gives the population plenty of warning to get out. We're about to take this hospital down. And we've got video footage of them warning and then doing it. Well, here's another example. Using a hospital as an interrogation and torture center in Gaza. Now, what really frustrates me here, Aaron, is that the Trump administration seems to continue to try to want a deal and the legacy of a deal and the Abraham Accords over and above your national security. Would you agree with that?
1: I agree with your statement that that's what they want. They want it over and above our security. I agree with that. I don't agree with the fact that that's what they want because they don't live in our neighborhood. We live with the imminent threats. We live with the constant stone throwing. We live with the constant people trying to smuggle terrorists in their own private vehicles. And we have to have security checks where we, and you know, sometimes, and I know people, they, when ambulances come in to our territories, Brandon, from Judea and Samaria, when ambulances, we sometimes have to stop those ambulances and sometimes turn them back. And people in those ambulances die. Why? Because trust. Because every so often, those ambulances will smuggle a terrorist inside of the ambulance. So what do? We've got to either turn these ambulances back or spend an hour of our time and personnel checking each vehicle in each ambulance. So we make a rule, we're not going to allow ambulances in. And I know cases where people have said to me, my niece, my uncle, my cousin was in an ambulance, Israel wouldn't allow them in, and they died in the ambulance. What do we do when the day before or the week before an ambulance has smuggled in terrorists? It's a very, very difficult situation. And yes, innocent people do die. But please look at the whole picture. Look at the context.
0: Yep. Here, look at this real quick for the sake of time. I had two more big issues. Here it is. Sure. Israel unveils gallows where it will hang terrorists, including viewing area for victims' families to watch executions. Daily Mail headline. And there's a picture of Ben Gavir and the planned execution site, which is long overdue. Absolutely long overdue. Yeah. All right, we have another story, and that is where this article, Arab News. Okay, you can imagine what the headline's going to be just from that, right? Why the E1 settlement project is so detrimental to a Palestinian state. Well, we don't want a Palestinian state. So good. Right. It is. If it's detrimental to a Palestinian state, guess what? I'm all for it, because there is no such thing as a Palestinian state. It's a fake name created by the terrorist Yasser, what's his name? Gaddafi. Arafat. Thank you. Yasser Arafat. And so, yeah, but they're going after your finance minister, Smotrich, who is showing pictures of the planned area back the August 14th, 2025. So tell us about this area, please.
1: Well, firstly, Brandon, us building an E1, that's not what is detrimental to a Palestinian state. You know what's detrimental? The Palestinian people, because they are using terrorism. They are building no trust with us for us to want to allow them. But that E1 area, it's in an area from Jerusalem to a city called Maale Adumim. I used to live there for about 10 years, the largest city in the West Bank. It's an area of land, Brandon. Nothing is happening on that land. It's totally naked. It's barren. No one is there. And so we decided that we want to build a community there. This is geopolitical strategy.
0: They only want it because you're building land on it. You don't have anything on it. They don't want it. You go to build on it. We want it. It's like a child who isn't interested in a toy until the other child grabs the toy.
1: I like that analogy. It's so true. And we are building in that area, and we are we've slated that area for a new community. And as I say, it's between Jerusalem and Maale Adumim. I think they're even going to build a train, a line out there as well. So bring it on. Bring it on. Let us build up. Just like the days of Nehemiah, when we came back, the walls were broken down. The gates were broken down. We built with one hand. We had a sword in the other. That's what we're doing.
0: Here we go. Palestinians carrying out military buildup in violation of Oslo Accords, raising fears in Israel.
1: There we go. That's what we're referring to.
0: That's also in Judea and Samaria.
1: Yeah, and I'm embarrassed to say this, Brandon, but it was at Oslo that we armed the Palestinians with weapons. We armed them with 30,000 weapons. We helped train up their military.
0: Why?
1: That was the fruit.
0: Why?
1: Why? Because we're idiots. That's why.
0: Mr. Joe Fleming wants to know he's

0: He's sent over a communication wanting to know. He's a regular, loyal, comes to our conferences, helps me with pronunciations of words when I mess up with my dyslexia. He wants to know, have you armed the Israeli citizens yet? I mean, you're busy arming the Palestinians way back when. How about, are you arming your own people yet?
1: If it wasn't tragic, it would be funny.
0: Are you arming them? Are you getting your people armed?
1: There are lobbyists out there to warn people and to say, you know, depending on where you live, definitely they are being armed.
0: Wow.
1: Absolutely. In Judea and Samaria, definitely.
0: Yeah. Well, they should be. All right. We're going to keep on this. And Aaron's going to be going back to Israel soon. And we're going to be doing a lot more filming as we have him as our guy on the ground. Aaron Lavarco, he'll be back in studio soon. Stay tuned for Crosstalk. Thanks for listening. Take care.
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0: With SRN News, I'm Bob Agnew in Washington. The parent company of Facebook and Instagram has reached a settlement in a lawsuit over teen social media addiction.
1: Meta has agreed to pay $17 billion and add child safety features to its Facebook and Instagram platforms, ending a federal trial in Oakland, California, over a lawsuit filed by 29 states over teen social media addiction. 47 states have filed claims. Meta was sued in 2023, states claiming it contributed to the youth mental health crisis by deliberately designing features that get children addicted to its platforms while hiding those features from the public, and that it was routinely collecting data on children under 13 without parents' consent. I'm Donna Water.
0: U.S. Senator Darlene Graham won the Republican nomination to replace her late brother on South Carolina's general election ballot. That notches another win for President Trump after he threw his support behind the political novice.
2: Mr. President, Lindsey truly loved you and viewed you as one of his closest friends. I appreciate that bond and appreciate all that you've done for our country. Our victory would not have been possible without you, and we are truly grateful.
0: One of the winners in Alaska, meanwhile, being accused of trying to confuse voters.
1: Dan J. Sullivan has advanced to the general election for U.S. Senator in Alaska. He's a Republican, and he has the same name as the incumbent, Republican Senator Dan Sullivan, who also advanced following the August 18th primary. Dan J. Sullivan, a retired teacher, sued for a spot on the ballot and won after a judge invalidated a decision by a top state elections official who claimed that Dan J. Sullivan filed his candidacy to confuse voters. The Division of Elections listed Dan J. Sullivan on the ballot as Daniel J. Sullivan Jr. with no party affiliation. The current senator was listed as Dan S. Sullivan, Republican incumbent. I'm Donna Water.
0: And this is SRN News. A new study indicates that young people are looking more and more into issues of faith online. Here's correspondent Michael Harrington.
3: A new study released by the Center for Scholars and Storytellers at UCLA finds most religious youths consume faith-based content online, using it to learn more about spiritual matters and to encourage themselves. They also use the digital space to have conversations about religion with their peers. However, the report also indicates most of these young people still look to their parents or their pastor as the primary spiritual leader in their life. Michael Harrington reporting.
0: Uncertain times turn people to God. A new survey by the Pocket Testament League finds that in the last 9 months, more than 750 million online searches were made for the Gospel of John. From October 1st of last year through June 30th of this year, PTL's digital outreach appeared in more than 750 million online searches. This is SRN News. A Chinese humanoid robot has set a new 100-meter sprint record.

0: record in Beijing.
1: It happened at China's World Humanoid Robot Games in Beijing. The time was 8.86 seconds, beating its robot competitors and the fastest recorded human time from Usain Bolt. Experts are amazed to see such progress in the humanoid robot industry. Robotic engineer Li Zhangdei says, "We don't aim to compete with or surpass human beings. What it does well is taking part in children's education, being a teaching assistant, playing with children, and helping children accept and learn about robots." The record-breaking robot fell after hitting the finish line, a padded barrier, with sparks flying from its waist. I'm Ed Donahue.
0: On Wall Street, about an hour and a half from the close, it was the Dow Jones Industrial Average off about 124 points. The NASDAQ was down by 30. The S&P 500 off by about just 2 points. More at srnnews.com.
2: 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He will rejoice over thee with joy. He will rest in his love. He will joy over thee with singing. Zephaniah 3:17. 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
5: History was made on today's date. 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
6: 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That was the monumental news this day, August 26, 1920, as the 19th Amendment became law. It reads, "The rights of citizens of the U.S. to vote shall not be denied or abridged by the United States or by any state on account of sex." This culminated 50 years of effort by many of the women leaders who fought to abolish slavery, one of which was Julia Ward Howe, author of The Battle Hymn of the Republic. She wrote in the third verse, "Let the hero born of woman crush the serpent with his heel, since God is marching on."
5: This has been an American Minute with Bill Federer. 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
1: And thank you for joining us today on Crosstalk. Ladies and gentlemen, through the years, the United States Surgeon General has issued various warnings and advisories. Perhaps the one that we're most familiar with is the one that on the use of tobacco and nicotine. They put this warning on cigarette packages. The Surgeon General has also listed a warning on opioids, along with addiction and substance abuse. But listen to the warnings from the Surgeon General's office in more recent years. 2021, a warning on youth mental health. In 2023, a warning on social media and youth mental health. Another warning that year on loneliness and social isolation. In 2024, there was a warning from the Surgeon General's office on parents' mental health and well-being. In 2025, it was a warning on alcohol and cancer risk. And now in 2026, a warning on the harms of screen use. In this latest report, Health Secretary Robert F. Kennedy Jr. indicated that while screen use can have some benefits, the evidence of a range of risks to children's overall mental and physical health is mounting. These negative outcomes are related to harmful use, including use by children with vulnerable medical conditions, along with the ubiquity of devices and features deliberately built into many tech platforms to promote engagement, a positive-sounding word that for far too many young people is a path to addiction-like behavior. Keep in mind, this is not a mere advice.

0: coming from the Surgeon General's office, but it's a warning. But coupled with this is also a toolkit on how to protect children and adolescents. We're going to be discussing this today, and we invite you to join us today as we welcome back Bonnie Gasper. She is chairman of the Child Protection League. They educate the public and expose issues that harm children in our schools and in our culture. Bonnie, so good to have you back with us.
1: Well, thank you so much, Jim. It's so good to be back. Thank you for the invitation.
0: So, Bonnie, there's a noticeable uptick on the warnings coming out from the Surgeon General's office. And over the past 5 years, they warning after warning related to mental health issues, both of youth and adults. And I saw the Washington Stand reported just last week that nearly 4 in 10 California fifth graders express a need for mental health care. They report on the therapeutic drift that is taking place and also report that loneliness has become particularly acute in this past decade. What is going on?
1: You know, that I so appreciate that you gave that history for the last 5 years of the Surgeon General warnings, because that is pointing to exactly the work that our organization is planning to focus on for the remainder of this year, is the mental health crisis in our schools. Because part of that, you know, what they're doing is they're driving all these mental health counselors to be coming into your school and doing these contracts with third parties. And what does that involve? And what kind of, you know, counseling are they providing? And what's the ideology that they follow, right? So it is so interesting that all of these things are kind of building to this crescendo, but they're all linked to this growing use of children, especially children and young adults, on devices, the mm-hmm. social isolation of being on social media and, you know, not being out in the real world and living a real life, as the Surgeon General report says. You don't go out and live a real life, right?
0: Right, right.
1: But I had mentioned to you earlier, when we first talked about this conversation, it brought to mind a book that I had read a long time ago. This book was published back in 1985, which is so interesting, but it was written by Neil Postman, and it's called Amusing Ourselves to Death, Public Discourse in the Age of Show Business. And I came across just the most profound quote when he described why he wrote this book in 1985. So if I could just take a few minutes to read it, I think this will really encapsulate and it really captures just what we're talking about today.
0: Sure.
1: So this is what he said. He says, "We were keeping our eye on 1984, meaning he was referencing George Orwell's book, 1984. He said, "When the year came and the prophecy didn't, thoughtful Americans sang softly in praise of themselves. The roots of liberal democracy had held. Wherever else the terror had happened, we at least had not been visited by Orwellian nightmares. But we had forgotten that alongside Orwell's dark vision, there was another slightly older, slightly less well-known, equally chilling, Aldous Huxley's Brave New World. Contrary to common belief, even among the educated, Huxley and Orwell did not prophesy the same thing. Orwell warned that we would be overcome by an externally imposed oppression. But in Huxley's vision, no big brother is required to deprive people of their autonomy, maturity, and history. As he saw it, people will come to love their oppression, to adore the technologies that undo their capacities to think."
0: Hmm.
1: What Orwell feared were those who would ban books. Huxley feared was that there would be no reason to ban a book, for there would be no one who wanted to read one.
0: Wow.
1: Orwell feared those who would deprive us of information. Huxley feared those who would give us so much that we would be reduced to passivity and egoism. Orwell feared that the truth would be concealed from us. Huxley feared the truth would be drowned in a sea of irrelevance. Orwell feared we would become a captive culture. Huxley feared we would become a trivial culture. One reason being that the civil libertarians and rationalists who are ever on the alert to oppose tyranny fail to take into account man's almost infinite appetite for distraction.
0: Wow.
1: So in 1984, Orwell said people are controlled by inflicting pain. In Brave New World, they are controlled by inflicting pleasure. So in short, Orwell feared that what we fear will ruin us. Huxley feared that what we desire will ruin us. And so that's why he wrote that book. I mean, honestly, that is just astonishing. He said this 41 years ago at the launch of his book.
0: And that is really amazing. Yeah.
1: Well, I think Huxley was correct. We have become a culture that's drowning in a sea of continuously accessible irrelevance.
0: Hmm.
1: It's distracting, entertaining, and addicting, and children spend most of their waking hours on it.
0: Yeah.
1: right?
0: Yeah, they really do. And sometimes parents have the idea, well, if I start screens early with my child, it'll give them, an advance into this

0: world of technology, that I'm doing them a favor, but just the opposite is true.
1: It's exactly the opposite. Yeah. I can't remember if we talked about this, but one of the things that we've been talking about a lot is something we have called the shallow brain. I think we might have talked about this on your last program. Mm-hmm. But there is growing data out there just from neuroscientists and, you know, teachers. I mean, the anecdotal references are there as well. But kids' brains are developing differently. The sooner they're on devices, they're not learning properly.
0: Mm-hmm.
1: Because what's really going on in the brain is that all the language centers are just not, they're not firing. They're not lighting up. So something is very different about just, you know, scrolling through a screen, looking at a bright light versus having a page of a book, you know, working your way through the words, you know, a much, much more robust vocabulary. And then you kind of create this filing cabinet in your brain. You've got some tactile senses involved, too, with turning a page and touching the book and smelling the pages and all these different kinds of things. I mean, they may seem like they don't really matter, but when they've actually studied children's brains as they're reading, the language centers don't light up when they're just scrolling on the device. And so, therefore, it is changing even how their brains are developing. And the Surgeon General's report even touched on that,
0: mm-hmm.
1: that yeah. the brains are not, the neural development is changing drastically.
0: Matter of fact, I'm looking at some of their key research findings in this, and they state, and I'm quoting right from the report on page 13, early exposure to screens carries developmental and cognitive risk. Screen use in early life is linked to poor language outcomes. That's a concern.
1: Totally a concern. Yeah, that is something we are hearing all the time. Well, if you just look at even the nation's report cards, like the National Educational Progress Report, that's the nation's. I mean, the reading scores and math scores and writing scores have been declining for a long time. I mean, they really started going off the cliff back in 2017. So much so to the point now, I think we are less than even a third of kids are able to read at a proficient level.
0: Mm-hmm.
1: I mean, these are kind of shocking. It shouldn't be acceptable, right? But this is kind of what we've kind of grown to accept as kind of normal. Like, for instance, as of 2024, it says here that 31% of fourth graders and 30% of eighth graders are proficient in reading. Well, only 39% of fourth graders and 27% of eighth are proficient in math. And for 12th graders, that drops to 22%
0: yeah.
1: for math and 35% in reading. So clearly, cognitively, academically, something is seriously wrong with what's going on in our schools. I mean, there's a lot of other things that play into that. Obviously, that's a whole nother conversation. But the device learning is really a distraction mm-hmm. for students. And, you know, some of the things they touched on, too, in the report was that it just, you know, there's skimming that's going on, and there's multitasking going on, and there's just not these executive functions going on and problem solving. And one of the ways that kids are viewing information these days now is that it's not something to be actually known, just something to be found out. So there's almost like this conscious decision to just not even retain or remember what mm-hmm. they're discovering, because they know they can just look it up tomorrow or they can look it up the
0: right.
1: next day.
0: Right.
1: You know what I mean?
0: Right.
1: So it's a very different way of approaching learning as well. And so we're training ourselves to not even bother to remember what we're reading and what we're learning.
0: You know, you mentioned, Bonnie, about what's happening and not being able to read at certain grade levels and how this is carrying over to high school. And the stories are even go beyond that as tragedy is unfolding. Just as it relates to college, university life, August 16th, the New York Post just ran a story of a UC Berkeley math professor who said she's got to teach fractions to calculus students because standards have fallen so far. The professor indicated that students are 5 to 8 years behind in mathematics. Rather than calculus, she's having to give lessons on fractions and basic algebra, things that young people used to learn in middle school. And it's not just math, but as you point out, it's also reading. And it was Fortune magazine just reported earlier this summer that Gen Zers are arriving at college unable to even read a sentence. And it's just not an inability for critical thinking skills, but to read itself. And that story indicated mm-hmm. also that academics have been, you know, they've been forced now to coddle students who have been deprived of really meaningful learning.
1: Oh, you know, there's so much going on with that.

0: I mean, just thinking about that, first of all, it's like, first of all, how is it these kids even made it to college,
1: yeah,
0: right? I mean, what kind of entrance exam,
1: right,
0: or are there entrance exams, right? I mean, I've been reading now that they're actually waiving grades. I think it was a school in Michigan where they decided the whole first semester isn't even going to count towards your degree just because it's just such a life-changing experience for kids to be out on their own, right? Well, you know, all they're doing is masking just, you know, complete and utter failure, mm-hmm, is what's going on with some of these classes, and they're changing them to pass-fail.
1: Right.
0: But that was something that I discovered. I had not known about this myself since my kids have been out of high school for quite a while, but there are only six states in the country right now that actually require any kind of an exit exam for high school to obtain a diploma.
1: Wow.
0: So in the name of equity, they have decided to eliminate all testing to make sure kids are, you know, progressing, that they have proficiency in these different disciplines. And that is in the name of equity because they just have all been pushing these DEI quotas that everybody's got to, you know, got to graduate at the same percentage. It's got to be equitable. It's got to be this kind of stuff. And so then, like, you know, like magic, obviously, then all of a sudden they're advertising all these amazing graduation rates. But as you said, these kids are right. They're leaving. They don't know anything.
1: Right.
0: They don't even know what they don't know.
1: Right. Friends, you're listening to Crosstalk on VCY America. Bonnie Gasper is our guest here today on the program. She is the chairman of Child Protection League. And we're discussing today the report that came out earlier this year from the U.S. Surgeon General's office on a warning on the harms of screen use. It's both an advisory and a toolkit how to protect children and adolescents. We'll talk more about the problem, but we'll also get to solutions today. Back a minute on Crosstalk.
2: Back to Genesis with Dr. John Morris, author and seminar speaker with the Institute for Creation Research. Dr. Morris, where did the idea come from that there were little green men who lived on Mars?
3: Chris, the idea that there was intelligent life on Mars was given a big boost in the late 19th century when the American astronomer Percival Lowell claimed that he saw linear features on Mars, which he claimed were canals. Later, it became obvious that the Martian atmosphere could not support advanced forms of life, so they've given up the idea. What they haven't given up is the idea that there might be microbes on Mars, single-cell life. This idea is fueling the modern expeditions to Mars to find water. The idea is if they can find water, then maybe there's life. But while water is a necessary condition for life, it's not sufficient. Life is much too complex to have formed haphazardly. It needs a lot more than water. NASA could save a lot of money by going back to Genesis for their starting point.
2: Thank you, Dr. John. This is Chris O'Brien. Thanks for tuning in.
1: You're listening to Crosstalk on VCY America. Friends, everywhere you go, it doesn't matter the age, you are finding screens up and open and scrolling constantly. Families coming together for family time. Everybody's on a different screen. People going out to eat at restaurants. Everybody on a different screen. And from little on all the way on up, we're fixated to the screen. And so many times there are addictive behaviors that come about because of, certain rewards one will get you to the next level. We'll get into some of that as well. But we're talking today with Bonnie Gasper, chairman of the Child Protection League, and discussing the Surgeon General's warnings on the harms of screen use. And in this report, Bonnie, they had some of their key research findings. They have it on page 13 and 14. Early exposure to screens carries developmental and cognitive risk. Screen use in early life linked to poor language outcomes. Excessive screen time linked to poor educational and health outcomes in school-aged children. In teenagers, there are additional mental health and behavioral concerns, particularly related to social media use. Emerging concerns in adolescents are evolving with long-term impacts that extend beyond childhood. A concern at all stages of life, and particularly important one around children's screen exposure, is its potential to disrupt healthy sleep, and screen time interventions show promise. And we'll get into that, some of that promise. But it's a pretty dire situation when we think about the impact that this is having. And we talk about the mental health crisis of our time. This is a contributing factor.
0: It's totally a contributing factor because, again, you know, we have to, you know, so as adults that, you know, we grew up already with our cognitive problem solving, you know, identity intact, you know, different things like that. And then we started learning how to use technology. So that's a very different situation than when you are a young person who, as Rush Limbaugh used to say, right, whose minds are just full of mush, right? Little young cells full of mush, but they're, you know, basically they're formative. These are really formative times and formative pathways and just very impressionable and very vulnerable and very susceptible to whatever is impressed upon them. And so, you know, along with the devices, it's the not only the content that's coming across in the devices, what they're scrolling and looking at. I mean, just this continuous, you know, a lot of it's just drivel and entertainment, or it's body shaming, or it's AI altered images, or, you know, all things that they're comparing themselves to, or, you know, influencers who seem to have these perfect lives and they look at their own and they think, wow, my life is terrible compared to theirs. And it just contributes to all of this social isolation that they're having too. I mean, COVID surely was an exclamation point on that, but that wasn't the main culprit because we found, you know, what a disaster that was for kids to be just sitting at home trying to, you know, learn on a screen. But the social isolation has, you know, it's a contributing factor to the fact that young people are not getting married. They're not dating. I heard something so interesting the other day, and I'd never thought about it this way. But one of the things that young men fear now is that because social media is all about creating a kind of a following, right? Some people hope to monetize their presence on it. Mm-hmm. If they go out with on a date with somebody and it doesn't work out very well, I guess it's a thing to go out and just make a public spectacle of this individual, of this young man, and just really embarrass and shame them for the clicks. And I thought, oh my gosh, I had never even thought about it from that perspective. So there's a genuine fear for young guys, like, you know what, I'm just not even going to waste my time because I don't know what's going to happen to me if I go with this person and she does something to destroy my reputation. So there's so many angles on this thing that are just unreal.
1: Yeah, and on that same manner, we've got those who are developing relationships with artificial intelligence, you know.
0: Relationships with
1: AI and talking to whomever and having your computer answer you, and people are really developing relationships with their computer.
0: They are. I mean, they're seriously developing emotional relationships, and sometimes even adults. I mean, I think we've heard about those stories out of Canada where, you know, some man was having basically an affair with his AI bot on his phone, and I think she eventually convinced him to kill himself. And so, yeah, this is a really, I mean, we rational people think this just sounds so crazy. How can someone be sucked into this? But I think what we don't always appreciate is just how isolated some of these people really are, and how lonely they really are. I mean, you spoke to that, and there's so much that has played into that over the years. I mean, you know, one thing that our group has always been working on and always trying to educate the public on is just the infiltration of our schools, how it has become just these how they have become Marxist indoctrination camps. I mean, you just look at our schools, and every single ism you can think of is in there, right? Transgenderism and the oppressionism and racism and all these different things. And so the bottom line is every child's identity has been completely erased. They're not viewed as a unique individual to be, you know, to be encouraged and to be, you know, celebrated for who they exactly are. They're actually placed into a group, and they're either an oppressor or they're a victim. And they take on all these responsibilities for this group identity, and they're therefore no longer an individual. And so many are just completely beaten down also by what's going on in the curriculum. So if you're not, let's say, a neurodivergent individual, or you're not a transgender, or you're not, you know, someone who is struggling with any of those kinds of issues, you're not celebrated. You're actually a boring person. Mm-hmm. And so they don't get the resources and attention that a lot of the other kids do who are on these different tracks where they have been, you know, completely confused. And then, sadly, the kids that are confused are affirmed in these delusions. So the whole thing is just chaotic. And that also does contribute directly to this mental health crisis that we have in our schools. 100%. Because kids do not know who they are. They've been lied to about their bodies. They've been lied to about, creation, like simple science, right? They've been lied to that what you can see with your own eyes is not real.
1: Right.
0: They've been told not to believe what they can see with their own eyes. I mean, that creates so much cognitive dissonance, especially in a young child. I mean, think about a kindergartner who comes into class and they're sitting next to Sam, but then all of a sudden...

0: And so that's another thing that we are really trying to educate people on, because we've been at this for at least 10 years trying to explain to people social emotional learning is way more than just trying to teach, you know, little Johnny to be a kind person, because it's all based on these psychosocial behavior modification procedures and intervention strategies, but they have desired outcomes. And it's all modeled after the whole UN. I mean, that's a long conversation, but it's the UN goals for education and embracing sustainability and embracing transgenderism and embracing, you know, capitalism is evil and socialism is good and, you know, all these different things, right? So, but it's all done very subtly. And now with AI, it's done, a lot of it is done really privately. So parents aren't even, they can't even see the book or the curriculum. These kids are just interacting on a device with an AI that is taking their answers and mining the data and then just, you know, reframing the questions to keep kind of coaching and directing them into the right kind of mindset that they want these kids to have.
1: There's another aspect to this report I'd like to share and have you comment on as well, because parents wonder, well, is my child getting too much screen time or are they not? But in this report, they say screen use may be harmful when a child loses control over use. Warning signs of such compulsive behavior may be manifest as, and they give several reasons, spending too much time on screens or constantly thinking about them, repeatedly asking to use screens, often while whining, crying, or sulking, using screens to feel better and becoming upset or moody when screen time ends, hiding or lying about their overall screen use, getting defensive when asked about their screen use, trying unsuccessfully to reduce screen use, showing symptoms like emotional withdrawal when screens are not accessible, not fulfilling their responsibilities by prioritizing screen time, not engaging in in-person interactions or activities, and continuing use despite negative consequences. So these are all warning signs that, hey, that my child is being impacted negatively by the screen use.
0: Right, right. That is very true. Those are really good, understandable bullet points for parents to think about. I mean, just to think about, you know, just think about in your own home, when this issue comes up, if it becomes a confrontation over a device or time being used, any of these signs are a red flag. Mm-hmm. They're a warning flag. And we've been hearing from preschool teachers, and these are even preschool teachers from organizations that are not conservative at all, and they're saying they're having the same problems with the littles. Little kids coming in, whether it's preschool or kindergarten, they were trying to use devices as just a kind of a reward time for, like, let's do 15 minutes and then we're going to have a little quiet time. They had, I mean, the kids were melting down after just because 15 minutes wasn't enough.
1: Right.
0: Right. So they had to decide themselves. It's like, yeah, we can't even do this. We can't even bring the devices in for that amount of time because it's just creating too many problems. So, yeah, again, it's just the device is, it's, because it kind of goes back to what Postman said. I mean, what's happening on these devices, it's just this, it's entertaining, and it's designed to be that way. I don't know if you've been following, I'll tie that in now, but have you been following what's happened with the Meta lawsuit? That just dropped today, that they settled. 29 states had a lawsuit against them for what was happening to children in terms of screen time and the addiction they say they were causing on it. They agreed to pay a $16 billion fine to settle those 29 cases. But what Meta was being charged with was literally just creating students that were being addicted to the tech.
1: My.
0: So it, and what I, now I haven't had a chance to read the entitled the settlement yet, so I don't know where the money's going. I don't know, you know, what kind of platform safety protocols they are being asked to do. But what I do know is when I was first studying the case, Meta, you know, built their programs and their plans with the number one priority was to increase engagement. They want to keep kids on their devices
1: addiction,
0: and in their,
1: addiction,
0: Instagram as long as possible.
1: Addiction by design.
0: Addiction by design, yes. Yep. They made algorithms and flywheels that would drive content to the child, and if they hit something by accident, well, that's part of what actually started the lawsuit was, you know, kids were clicking on, well, they set up a sting, actually. The New Mexico AG set up a sting, and then they found that Meta had nothing in place to protect children from stumbling into predators and pedophiles and things like that. So that's what really started it. But then it's gotten even deeper, you know, into the whole fact that they've intentionally built the program, you know, with the flywheels and algorithms to keep driving content to the user.

0: keep them on the platform as long as possible.
1: Yeah. Friends, we're just seconds away from the break. We'll be taking that break here as well, and we'll be talking about what's a parent to do in this screen age. So we trust you'll be listening to this. But, oh, folks, where this is going, we're preparing young people not to think for themselves, not to have critical thinking skills. They cannot think outside the box, whatever is not on their screen. They have to be entertained, and so often that it just makes it's like they are neutral. They cannot go forward. And this is even going off into the university campus. I heard a university police officer just in the last couple of weeks talk about how they have these police dogs just to go through the student union and to meet with students before they take exams because of the anxiety students have. And they need this emotional support now from this animal walking through where they can pet this before they take their actual test. Friends, this is what's going on. We're raising people who cannot think and cope in life, and certainly it's very troubling indeed, the Surgeon General's report. But what's a parent to do? Is it all hopeless? Back in a minute here on Crosstalk.
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1: 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Today, our topic, the Surgeon General's warning on the harms of screen use. Friends, this is not perceived. This is actual. It's really happening, and young people's lives are being impacted by this. So many young people are having to go off to counselors now, and the emotional health is suffering. We see that over and over in stories taking place across this nation. We find that young people are no longer advancing academically like they were in yesteryear, going off, being advanced in grades when they had no business being advanced, and going into college and university life when they're still back and some of the elementary skills that they have never mastered. We're talking about this today with Bonnie Gasper, chairman of the Child Protection League. And Bonnie, another aspect let's bring up before we hit solutions, and that is a shrinking vocabulary that is happening as well.
0: Right. Yeah, this is another one. As someone who has just always loved books and loved reading, and my kids were voracious readers, and I have just a house full of books, and I was teased quite a bit for having all these hardcover books and you can just get them online. Well, mm-hmm. One thing that is happening right now, teachers are reporting that kids are unable to use what they call tier 2 words. And these are just words that are not necessarily used in a daily conversation. Sometimes they might have a multiple, different meaning, but they give students a much more sophisticated way to describe, ideas they already understand. And so they're talking about words like, analyze, evaluate, predict, gather, complex, significant, stuff like that. These are words that kids are not able to use them properly within the right context or even know what they mean. And so their vocabulary is just becoming just really limited and abrupt. And this kind of couples with something that's it's a little bit unrelated and off topic, but AI, the big AI language models, you've probably heard that they are now shipping a lot of rare books and books that are, no longer in print, and they're feeding them through these AI readers. They're scanning them, but then they're throwing the books away. They're tearing the spines off and throwing the books away. Mm. So we're getting to a point where we won't even have the written record, actually, of a lot of these books. It's going to be just what's on the machine, which can be changed, as we know, and edited any way that they want.
1: And,
0: so it's really critical that kids know how to read and communicate and write effectively.
1: And we were just talking about that aspect yesterday, because we're talking

0: talking about the whole matter of biblical illiteracy today, and the importance of having a printed word of God before you, and rather than just scrolling and seeing. Though sometimes technology assists us in finding something, but to have the printed word, it's not altered or changed in that regard. So that's very important. And again, friends, the shrinking vocabulary, the spelling that is just atrocious that is going on today. But let me ask you this, Bonnie. We don't want this to be all doom and gloom. We want to give parents hope. And how do we change this tide? What's a parent to do in this electronic screen age?
1: You know, like we've been telling everybody, like I've been telling people, the solution is actually pretty simple. It's just the implementation that's going to be really challenging for people, right? Because all of us, we all have our phones, we all have our laptops. We have to model what we're preaching, what we want our kids to do. But I really love what the Surgeon General report started with on page 21. Their big headline was "Live Real Life," and then they called it 5 D's. You know, first discuss with everybody in your house. You know, discuss your expectations for the healthy screen use. Tell, you know, discuss with them what they're looking at, who they're interacting with, and how it makes them feel. You know, and use any parental controls that you have at your fingertips, and then just set up house rules that align with your goals. I mean, these are things that parents can do right now. And then for doing, the second one was do, so then model the same kind of behaviors for yourself. You know, give your kids your full attention when you're having a conversation. Don't have phones at the table. Don't have them out to eat. Don't have the phone laying ready to be picked up the minute it beeps or buzzes. Just give everybody in your family uninterrupted full attention. And then they have, say, delay. So delay the screen time from the earliest age as long as you possibly can, so that children can establish and normalize age-appropriate limits on the time and contents, access, all of that kind of stuff. But also just the kids got to be out playing. They got to be developing their gross motor skills. They should be doing things with their hands and their feet and running and jumping and playing and riding bike. This plays into a conversation I had with a founder of a classical Christian school about 11 years ago. She said the difference between students from then to now, she goes, are stark. She said, kids are showing up in school now without even understanding what a lived experience like baiting a hook is, or fishing, or playing baseball. They've never had the tactile experience of doing those things.
0: Yeah.
1: They may have seen it on screen, but they've never actually done it. That really changes your understanding of anything like that, right? So then also the Surgeon General report says divert. So give alternatives to screen use. Just find the healthy activities, like we were saying, get outside, do things, homework, music, pick up a hobby, you know, do some things together, and then disconnect from it. And this, I think, is a really key piece. Just make some really firm commitments to scheduled screen-free times for your family, especially again at mealtime, especially at bedtime. You know, read a real book at bed. Do things like that. Detox from these devices. And then there's a couple of apps. Now, the report didn't list these, but I found these as some really helpful apps for parents to actually what they do is they are designed to lock you out of all social media for a set amount of time. So you can set the boundaries on it. So one is called Freedom, and that would block websites and apps across all devices all at the same time. Another one is called App Block, which lets you block distracting apps for specific times of the day and has a strict mode, so you can't easily turn off the lock. And there's one called Opal. This one's also highly rated and lets you set up custom schedules to block apps while you work or sleep. And then one is called One Sec. It forces you to take a deep breath before opening a distracting app, helping to break these mindless scrolling habits. But for littles, I would say for a family, the first three would be the ones that I would employ. And just make that across all your Wi-Fi settings in your entire house, and then they wouldn't be able to access these things.
0: Wow. So you mentioned Freedom, App Block, Opal, and what was the fourth one?
1: The fourth one was One Sec, just like spelled out like one. O-N-E, Sec. Yep.
0: S-E-C.
1: Yep, S-E-C.
0: Okay.
1: Yep.
0: Well, friends, lots of helpful information here. In a moment, I will be providing you the website for our guest today, but I'd like to open our phone lines as well to take your questions or brief comments on this issue today. Our number, if you have a comment, we want to keep it at a minute or less so that we can accommodate others. Our number, 1-800-733-9829. 1-800-733-9829. Friends, if you don't

0: recognize this as a problem, you need to open your eyes and get it off the screen and see what's happening in our world. And I mean, it's risen to the point where the U.S. Surgeon General has issued a warning on the harms of screen use, and has actually, and you can even do a search on this advisory and toolkit, how to protect children and adolescents. Our number to Crosstalk, 800-733-9829. Bonnie, you cover issues like this and so many other matters. 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
1: 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And I think that's how we got connected the first time. You saw one of our Substacks.
0: I did. You're right.
1: Grateful for that.
0: Right. And that led us to our interview and now the subsequent interview.
1: Right.
0: 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Susan calling from Arizona, you're on the air.
2: Yeah, hi. I just had to jump in here. These phones, I just can't stand them. I like that they're fun to look at and all that, but I have to tell you, I don't know if you mentioned this, but the radiation from the phone, it wrecks up your nervous system. Absolutely. And that's your connection with the spirit. You know, you have to have a good nervous system. Hello? You have to have a...
1: Yep.
0: Yeah, we're hearing you.
1: Yep, go ahead.
0: Okay, thank you, Susan. I guess some confusion there, but yes, she's talking about just the radiation from the phones, and there's all different kinds of screens that are out there, but even on that health side of things, it can desensitize us toward other things.
1: For sure. Yep, for sure. And there is a growing field of evidence about the EMF, right? So just the Wi-Fi that's being used to, you know, connect your phone to the internet. I mean, I do know people personally who have severe sensitivities to the EMF. So these 5G towers that are going in are really affecting their health.
0: Yeah.
1: I mean, it's painful and it's neurologically impacting them as well. But one thing, she made me think about something else in this report. They also addressed the fact they were predicting by 2050 that 40% of kids would be nearsighted. Did you catch that in the report when you were scanning through it? From just looking at their phones and looking at this tiny little screen and this glowing, you know, it's the light that's emanating from the screen as well. So they aren't properly even protecting their eyes with blue light lenses, which most kids are not.
0: Right.
1: They're expecting there's going to be vision impact. I mean, a lot of damage to their eyes. Not only that, but just physically. I mean, just the, you know, overeating and higher caloric intake, and teachers are reporting that kids only have the core strength to sit up at their desk because they're just hunched over on a phone.
0: Shelley is calling from Duluth, Minnesota. Shelley, you're on the air.
3: I guess I just wanted to ask the guest if she had any comments on, senior citizens, but when we're talking about children, grandparents who are modeling this constant screen use, and for parents to handle that.
1: You know, that's a good, okay, so there's two ways, there's two sides of this. I know because families are so, they're not living in the same state anymore, much like the same household or town. So sometimes FaceTiming is the only way for people to connect with each other. I see that as a very healthy way of using your phone and using your devices to stay connected to people that you can't normally see on a on a daily basis, where you don't have that. Because I think seeing the face, all of that is just really, really important. And seeing the child, they can show you their work and, you know, whatever it is. But you're right. I do see... I think a lot of times, I mean, I guess I don't want to speak for every grandparent, but I think sometimes because the littles are so much more physically busy and active, I do see a lot of times they resort to a phone just for a little bit of peace of mind, or they just can't keep up or the activity. So I think it's just something really critical. Find activities that you can really do together things that are

0: that you can match, you know, at the stamina with, or the trial can just, you know, match with you, but really try to avoid modeling that, because I think, you know, if we're going to be talking about this, we have to walk our talk too.
1: Right. Great. Thank you, Shelley. Okay, we're just less than half a minute to our next break, so I think we'll wait to pick up our next call to right after the break. Our number to crosstalk is 800-733-9829. But again, a very quick comment here. We know also that brain development does not happen till later in life. Even as one enters their early 20s, Bonnie, that brain is still under development.
0: Mm-hmm.
1: Yeah, and that's a very critical issue to keep in mind as well. And that's, again, another topic, but this is why even the increased use of marijuana today amongst those who are late teens, early 20s, a devastating impact upon their brain because it's not fully developed even at that point, the part that's involved in decision-making processes. So another issue, another day. Just wanted to put that in here as well. Well, we'll get more of your phone calls after the break. This is Crosstalk on VCY America.
2: 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Congress recently declared that pastors and churches can speak about political candidates and political issues. This is interesting. Congress is trying to, well, help define what are the purposes and functions of churches. But they need to go further, because they've left it up to the courts, largely, and to the IRS. And the IRS has about a 14-point criteria to determine whether a church is a church. In America, with the legitimate separation of church and state, the government is to stay off the back of the church. Why do we have courts trying to decide what God's already spoken to? We have a woman sitting on the U.S. Supreme Court that, when asked what is a woman, couldn't define what is a woman. And yet we're going to leave it up to the courts and judges to define what is a biblical New Testament church. Be aware, my friends, when the government comes knocking. I'm Brandon House.
1: Bonnie Gasper is our guest here today on Crosstalk. 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Let's get right back to the phone lines. We have Bonnie holding the longest from Brookings, South Dakota. Bonnie, you're on the air.
3: Yes, hello. I was just calling to share something that I heard a young man share on a different talking show about this subject, and he said that when he's 25 years old and he's newly married and his wife is pregnant, and when they found out she was pregnant, they got rid of all their screens, and they bought flip phones.
1: Okay.
3: And I was just thinking, what, that takes a lot of guts, and that's one way to do it.
1: Okay, thank you.
0: Well, first of all, Bonnie, I love your name, so thank you. There's not many of us, so I appreciate that. But second of all, I have been hearing the same. It's really kind of, yes, it takes guts, and I really applaud young people who are doing that. But I am meeting more and more people, and it seems to be more of the, I don't know if it's the Gen Zs or the millennials, but they're kind of in that late 20, early 30 age. And because they are starting to see the impact, or they're starting to realize how much damage these phones caused for them, and the social anxiety that they experienced, and the very awkward people, they're really being very intentional about cutting devices out of their lives with their own children. So that's a very exciting turn, but it's just not enough of them, right?
1: Thank you, Bonnie, for your call from Brookings, South Dakota, and relationships, how to talk with one another, how to express, you know, a communication back and forth is something that has been challenged through screen time as well. Rod is calling from Wisconsin Rapids. Rod, you're on the air.
4: Well, thank you, Jim, and thank you, Bonnie, for bringing up this subject and working on that. One thing that I've noticed is how the public school system has really degenerated into what it is today. Because when I tell people, when I was in kindergarten, we had a grocery store, and we each took turns at the Fisher-Price cash register, other kids made purchases, and we made change.
1: Yeah.
4: And now it's hard to find an adult that can do that without some kind of computer at the checkout.
1: Yeah.
4: And I'll mention this comment, and then I'll let you respond. But when you made the comment on what the solution is, to limit screen time

0: Well, that takes authority, and that's something that is very lacking in the young people nowadays. They haven't been taught authority from a little on, so how do you expect them to know what to do when an authority figure tells them what they can do and what they can't do?
1: Yeah, and certainly thank you for the call, and that really is part of bringing children up in the nurture and admonition of the Lord. I mean, that is the responsibility of parents from the get-go, and teaching that aspect of authority and obedience is part of raising them up. But some good comments here. Any response here, Bonnie?
2: Boy, you know, that is such a good comment because it made me think of something. Well, first of all, you know, as far as the schools, yes, I mean, you have to work. Every parent has to be working with their schools directly, and schools, we're seeing more schools recognizing there's some really serious problems here, so they're trying to implement some, you know, bell-to-bell phone-free times, but that has to really be initiated by the parents, so talking to the school boards, talking to administration, those things have to be done. But his question or his comment brought something up. So the NEA, the National Education Association, just had their national conference again this summer. And one of the isms they have committed to defeating is called adultism.
1: Yeah, yeah.
2: That speaks directly to what your caller was talking about. Now they're trying to teach children that the adults in your life, they don't really know everything. They don't really know what's best for you. They don't really have the wisest counsel. And so they're pitting children against their parents.
1: Yeah.
2: And they're pitting us, I mean, it's like, as you said earlier, the authority that we has been invested in us as parents, the God-given authority we have to raise up and train up our children the way they should go. Even if you're not a believer, you still have parental authority.
1: Right.
2: So that's a very serious area that people need to start paying attention to, because this is really ramping up across the board in all of our schools, that adults now are an enemy.
1: Thank you, Rod, for the call. Let's go to Steve in Tennessee. Steve, you're on the air.
3: Hi, thanks for taking my call and for this subject. It's a very important one, and something I'd like to recommend. I don't know if you ever heard the Wise Phone. I've struggled with addiction on technology for a long time, and I had the iPhone, and even though it was locked down, you can still access full internet through apps, and there's just a real danger. Even on flip phones, there's internet on them sometimes. So I did some research and I found the Wise Phone, and it worked. So far, it's working really well for me. It doesn't have internet access. You can find through the same apps, you can go through the channels to find the backdoor access. It'll kick you right out. And it has very limited apps, no social media. I run my own business. So some of the essentials like banks, banking apps, maps, camera are all on it. So you get the essentials without all the other avenues through the addictive, to appeal to the addictive mindset. And I don't know if you ever heard it, but I would recommend it because it's worked really well for me.
1: Thank you, Steve. Thank you for mentioning
2: that.
1: Yeah,
2: no, thank you, Steve. I have not heard about that. So was it Wise as in W-I-S-E? Did I hear that correctly?
3: Yes, Wise Phone by Techless. I did some research online looking at different options, and this was one of the best ones I found.
1: Thank you, Steve. Appreciate that. We're going to squeeze in.
2: Thank you for that.
1: Devon in Charlotte, North Carolina. Devon, you're on the air.
4: Wow, thank you. Good afternoon. Yeah, I just wanted to add that I think there's a bigger connection to capitalism here in America, and how the money behind social media really drives people to become very powerful and controlling.
1: And you're going another direction. We're not promoting socialism, Devon. I'm not sure if that's the direction you're going here today, but this is not a matter of capitalism out of control in that regard. Socialism just does not work. We appreciate your connection with us here today. We've run out of time for additional phone calls. Bonnie, a final thought you'd like to leave with our listeners?
2: Well, I appreciate you having me on the program again, Jim. I just appreciate the chance to, you know, keep this issue front and center, and I'm so appreciative of this administration who is actually making this a priority. And so I think we need to be also, as parents, fully engaged with our legislators about, you know, making requests that we have to really get serious about this issue. We can't just talk about it. We have to implement these changes. At the national level, or on the state level, but then at your home level, personal level, these are things.

0: 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And we've talked about some really practical things that you can do to salvage your own children, to protect their own mental health.
1: Bonnie Gasper has been our guest today. Bonnie, thank you so much. And folks, the website, cplaction.com, childprotectionleague.substack.com. 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

0: With SRN News, I'm Bob Agnew in Washington. A major trial involving Meta has ended with a settlement.
1: Meta has agreed to pay $17 billion and add child safety measures to its Facebook and Instagram platforms to end a landmark trial over teen social media addiction and settle claims filed by 47 states. William Tong is Connecticut's attorney general.
2: Meta, Instagram, Facebook, and its peers in the industry, TikTok, Snapchat, YouTube, have for years strip mine the souls of America's children for money.
1: California Attorney General Rob Bonta says the changes will protect children. The deal cut short the trial, which was expected to see CEO Mark Zuckerberg take the stand before a jury in federal court in California.
0: And that is Ed Donahue reporting. A top U.S. intelligence official just made a rare visit to Russia. We get more of that from correspondent Willie Nelson.
3: CIA Director John Ratcliffe traveled to Moscow on a previously unannounced trip. Ratcliffe's plane spent several hours on the ground in the Russian capital before departing. It is his first visit to Moscow since taking office and the highest-level trip by a Trump administration official to Russia this year. Ukrainian officials were informed of the visit. Analysts say Ratcliffe may have delivered a message from the administration. Willie Nelson, Washington.
0: That is correspondent Willie Nelson reporting. The Fed's preferred inflation gauge shows core prices rose 3.3% annually in July.
4: Prices consumers pay for a variety of goods and services rose slightly in July, according to the Federal Reserve's main inflation gauge. The Commerce Department reported Wednesday that the Personal Consumption Expenditures Price Index, which the Fed uses as its preferred forecasting tool, increased to seasonally adjusted 0.2% for the month, putting the annual inflation rate at 3.7%. Both were 0.1 percentage points above the Dow Jones consensus. The report also shows that personal income rose 0.4%, while spending increased 0.2%, both stronger than expected. Bernie Bennett in Washington.
0: And this is SRN News. A gay political group has dropped its transgender agenda. We get more from correspondent Michael Harrington.
5: The Log Cabin Republicans has announced that it will no longer support or promote transgenderism as part of its agenda. The decision highlights a split amongst mainstream LGBT activist organizations, with some finding that transgenderism is simply a bridge too far. Log Cabin President Ross Heminger says his group could no longer support the focus that trans activists place on children and their drive to place males in female spaces and in women's sports. Michael Harrington reporting.
0: Abdullah Al-Sayed, that's the Democrat candidate for Senate in Michigan, is now trying to distance himself from liberal commentator Hassan Piker. The prominent internet personality has suggested that pro-Israel rhetoric may lead to backlash against American Jews. Al-Sayed has harnessed Piker's online megaphone to appeal to younger voters, but now he's trying to create some distance. This is SRN News. Minnesota wants Texas to extradite an ICE agent charged with shooting a man in Minnesota.
6: If a judge does not intervene, an ICE agent charged with the shooting of a man in Minnesota could be released from a South Texas jail. Minnesota wants agent Christian Castro extradited after he allegedly fired his gun through a house door, striking a man in the leg and then lying to justify the shooting. Under Texas law, Castro must be released from detention after 90 days, which is Thursday. Minnesota's governor files suit asking a judge to force Texas to return Castro. The federal judge in Brownsville, Texas, says he'll decide Wednesday on whether Castro should continue to be held. I'm Donna Water.

0: Dozens of people have been killed, more than 50 others kidnapped, when armed men attacked a once peaceful community near Haiti's capital earlier this week. The United Nations says this is believed to be one of the largest mass kidnappings in Haiti in recent years. This is SRN News.
1: Zephaniah 3:17. 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Zephaniah 3:17. 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
6: The Trump administration is now ending Medicaid funding for sex-rejecting procedures on minors. We're going to be talking about this on Faith and Freedom. I'm Matt Staver, founder and chairman of Liberty Counsel. Joining me is Holly Mead.
7: Well, you know, we certainly don't have control over what our taxpayer dollars go toward. But I don't know about you, but I sure don't want them going toward mutilating minors.
6: And I was just talking about this to some people. One of the surprising things about President Donald Trump is how strong he has been in his second term to protect minors
7: yes.
6: from these radical LGBTQ procedures, mm-hmm. these sex-rejecting procedures. Because during the first term, I was a little nervous about this because Jared and Ivanka lean more towards the pro-LGBTQ side of things. And there were some blips in the first term on this issue, but not significant, but there were some blips. And I was concerned that a second term, where you don't have to face re-election, could be problematic in this particular area. And it's been exactly the opposite.
7: And that's why it's so important to have, you know, people around you that are giving the truth. I mean, for example, you know, Terry Schilling and that report that came out about, you know, how much money is spent on mutilating minors. You get that kind of thing in front of you, the more you learn, the more passionate you realize this is not the answer for these children. They're dealing with core issues, and to go and cut their body parts off and put them on puberty blockers is not the answer.
6: You know, Trump has listened to people on this issue, including RFK Jr. and other people around him. He also loves children, mm-hmm. And he wants to protect children. And certainly he is a respecter of men and women in terms of how they're made differently. And I think when it comes to this issue, it really is something that he has grasped and realizes the danger and the harm that these sex-rejecting procedures have on minors. They take these little kids and they mutilate them, and they take off their body parts, and they sterilize them. And these are irreversible kinds of things. So the Centers for Medicare and Medicaid Services, called CMS, that is what is involved in the delivery of Medicare and Medicaid funding or coverage. So this new CMS final rule, driven by President Trump, will go into effect on October 13th, 2026. And it will immediately eliminate the federal funding through Medicaid and the Children's Health Insurance Program, or CHIP, for gender interventions on children under 18 and under 19 through CHIP. The interventions that are being cut include puberty blockers, no more funding, hormones, no funding, and irreversibly mutilating surgeries, no funding for that. So this is a good development.
7: Absolutely. It's just like abortion. We don't want our money going toward abortions, and we don't want our money going toward destroying children for the rest of their lives.
6: Well, in a Truth Social post, President Trump wrote, quote, "We are not going to pay for our innocent children to undergo these barbaric surgeries and practices, which result in unthinkable and irreversible harm to their young bodies," close quote. I think that is a great thing to see from a president of the United States. And, you know, elections matter. There's consequences to elections. You could have an election for the president in the next go-round. And if you had some of these other people that are out there running or wanting to be president, it would be a total reversal of this.
7: Yeah.
6: Total reversal. And it's the same kind of thing that we saw during the Biden administration. Total reversal of this kind of common sense approach. This would be using our taxpayer dollars to fund and promote these harmful, lying procedures that are sex-rejecting procedures. These are procedures that really cry out in rebellion against God. These are people who are broken. There's no way that we should consider this normal, natural, or common. This is a broken person who wants to mutilate themselves because they reject who they are.
7: But they're little children. They don't wake up and think, oh, I should be a different sex. You know, it's what's being pushed at them. They just need to be little children and be innocent and play and all that good stuff. But they're pushing this agenda to make money for themselves.
6: Well, there's some parents that push it. There's certainly counselors and doctors in the drug industry that push it because it's a billion-dollar, multi-billion-dollar industry.
7: And the schools.
6: And the schools push this ideology. And, you know, here you have a child. This is the sad thing. A child who is dealing with certain things. You know, at that age, you're dealing with all kinds of things. You're dealing with your self-esteem. How do you look? You know, your complexion. You deal with all those kinds of things, how you fit in. You are sometimes dealing with other kinds of things, maybe hormonal imbalance. You could have depression. You could have anxiety. You could have anorexia. You have body image issues. You got all these things, and you need to deal with those things. So when the child comes in for help, and maybe they're on the autism spectrum, maybe they have sensitivity to certain lights, sounds, or feelings, or clothing, and so forth, and they have a difficult time, and they're trying to get help. What they need is real help. They need to find out what the real issue is and help that. But the problem is that when they take them to these counselors or doctors, they jump right past the science and the do no harm to their ideology. And they say, well, I know how we can fix that. We can fix it by giving you puberty blockers, opposite sex hormones, and then later we'll have these surgeries. And, you know, the problem is that you were born in the wrong body. Well, you know what? Nobody's born in the wrong body. But they're telling these kids a lie, and the parents are not in a position to be able to rebut that. They're going by a doctor or a counselor that says, if you don't do this, then you're going to have a son or daughter that's going to commit suicide.
7: Yeah, and there's so many of those children or young adults now that repeat that same line over and over again. They told my parents, would you rather have a dead daughter or a live son? That's the same line they use.
6: Yeah. So the funding now halt stems from President Trump's January 2025 executive order. So he did this right when he became president of the United States, and it's called Protecting Children from Chemical and Surgical Mutilation, which directed the U.S. Department of Health and Human Services, CMS, lead agency to stop these harmful procedures on children. So CMS noted that a review of scientific research by the HHS

0: HHS found that sex-rejecting procedures on minors can cause irreversible damage, including infertility, impaired sexual function, diminished bone density, altered brain development, and other lasting psychological effects. The research also included the CAS review, which we've talked about before
1: program. Very credible.
0: Yeah.
1: Huge study.
0: From the United Kingdom. Which that review was actually commissioned because of the Tavistock Clinic that was doing these procedures in England, in the United Kingdom. And this review was done to see if there was any positive effect.
1: And you remember that study that American Principles Project did, Terry Schillings, and the amount of money that's being made off these children.
0: Yeah, so this CAS review, actually from the UK, though, concluded that these gender interventions did not improve a child's mental health and yield remarkably weak evidence for positive outcomes. So what happened is the health program in London decided to curtail and shut down the Tavistock Clinic based on this CAS review. This CAS review, by the way, was then cited by the United States Supreme Court in a case which challenged a state's right to ban these kinds of harmful procedures. And it was challenged, went to the United States Supreme Court. We wrote a brief on that case. And the CAS review was part of our brief and other things as well. The Supreme Court actually cited to the CAS review in support of upholding the state's right to ban these kinds of procedures. So the administrator, Dr. Mehmet Oz, he's the CMS administrator. He said, quote, children deserve our protection, not experimental interventions that pose serious risk and convey no proven benefits.
1: You know, and that's really positive. I wasn't so sure about him when he got appointed, but it's good to see him come out strong in this issue.
0: I'm with you, Holly. It's the same thing. But I'm very, very pleased with how all this has come about.
1: Yes.
0: Because it reveals that the administration really cares about our kids and wants to protect them from these devastating, mutilating gender interventions. So this is a very encouraging development from the White House, as the government will end federal funding of sex-rejecting procedures and interventions on minors through Medicaid and the Children's Health Insurance Program. This goes into effect in a few short months on October 13th. Well, if you want to follow stories like this that are impacting our families, or to stay up to date on our latest legal cases happening around the country, visit our website, lc.org. That's lc.org.
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5: Our word for today comes from Matthew chapter 3, verses 16 and 17. When he had been baptized, Jesus came up immediately from the water, and behold, the heavens were opened to him, and he saw the Spirit of God descending like a dove and alighting upon him. And suddenly a voice came from heaven saying, "This is my beloved Son, in whom I am well pleased." Two important observations from this passage. First, the power of the Holy Spirit came upon Jesus as his ministry began. What this reveals is that our work for the Lord, which is not just church work, it's whatever we do, must be done in the power of the Holy Spirit. Secondly, the power of the Holy Spirit was ignited by the blessing of the Father. Jesus the Son and God the Father model for us the need for and the power of the affirming words of a father. To join us in our journey through the Bible, go to frc.org/Bible.
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0: 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Of course, the most important is the scripture, which is in the King James Version. But for help in your study of God's Word, you will find 14,000 solid and helpful study notes, 123 photographs, 61 timelines, 58 maps, 20 informative articles, 19 charts, 19 illustrations or reconstructions, Jesus' words in red, an extensive cross-reference system, Smith's own lay-flat binding, two-column text format, topical page headings, concordance, glossary of terms used in the King James Version, one-year and three-year Bible reading plans, and a presentation page for gift-giving. In the introduction to each book of the Bible, you will learn the circumstances of the writing, the background at the time of the writing, the message and purpose of what was written, plus a full outline of the book, and it is presented in a bold 11.5 type size with a full color presentation inside. And to top it all off, it comes with a two-tone saddle brown leather touch cover. 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A few months ago, the VCY Bookstore and Outreach Center offered the four-book set called Profiles of Valor, highlighting the positive character traits from men and women who were part of the American Revolution. For our anniversary month of August, we are offering the four-book set titled Profiles of Integrity by Marilyn Boyer at 43% off. Here's an overview of what these books are all about.
1: Ready to inspire young minds with stories of faith, courage, and character? Introducing Profiles of Integrity, a four-volume series of biographical character sketches from American and European history. Beloved homeschool authors Marilyn Boyer and Grace Ehrman bring history to life by showing the world-changing differences that true integrity makes. Step into high-stakes historical moments. You're outnumbered by the British. A bridge is collapsing with a train racing toward it, or hundreds of men are drowning in the Pacific. What would you do? Profiles of Integrity shows how real people made life-changing choices guided by faith and virtue. Each volume features 10 inspiring biographies, each centered on a distinct character trait, such as dependability, contentment, tolerance, or resourcefulness. Recommended for middle and high school students grades 7 and up, each story combines compelling storytelling, rich historical context, comprehension questions, black and white illustrations, and timeless truths about Christian virtue. Volume 1 covers 1775 to 1781, bringing the Revolutionary War to life through the courage and character of pastors, militia leaders, and homemakers who shaped history. Volume 2 spans 1804 to 1865, featuring stories from westward expansion, the War of 1812, the Civil War, and Victorian England, showing integrity in kidnappings, daring escapes, dangerous expeditions, and fierce battles. Volume 3 explores 1872 to 1919, from Reconstruction to World War I, where integrity determines success in railroads, revolutions, and global conflict. Volume 4 takes students through 1920 to 1945, stepping into the trenches, skies, and frozen wilderness from the Russian Revolution to the end of World War II. Each chapter begins with a definition of the virtue, a relevant Bible verse, and closes with comprehension and application questions. to help students connect the lessons to modern life. Meaningful quotes from statesmen and historical personalities enrich each story, helping students see how character shaped history. Whether for independent reading, family read aloud, or morning basket times, Profiles of Integrity encourages students to grow in Christ-like character while exploring real historical events. Discover the power of integrity and virtue through history's heroes and be inspired to live boldly for Christ.
0: Profiles of Integrity, 4-book set, is 43% off at the VCY Bookstore and Outreach Center. 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You can rest. You can be free. You can live in the way of the wildflower. In Luke 12:27, Jesus said, "Consider the lilies, how they grow. They toil not, they spin not. And yet I say unto you that Solomon, in all his glory, was not arrayed like one of these." The VCY Bookstore and Outreach Center is offering the book titled The Way of the Wildflower by Ruth Cho Simons at 50% off for the month of August. Ruth has been on Revive Our Hearts podcast, was one of the featured speakers at the Answers in Genesis Women's Conference this past April, and is an artist who couples her art with the Word of God. As an author, she desires to lead readers to Christ and the Scriptures. The 30 gospel meditations in this book are coupled with a specific wildflower that represents the biblical principle highlighted in the reading. I'm going to let Ruth explain a little bit more.
2: This project, The Way of the Wildflower, is a labor of love in which I take 30 of the beloved wildflowers and I pair them with truths that we must learn about how God provides, God sustains, how God frees us, how we can know who we truly are in Christ. Unlike a lot of other books I do, I wrote the entire book and painted every page of this book. It's a labor of love, as you can imagine, because as an author and an artist, I want you to linger long in these pages. I don't want you to rush through. This is not a book where you're supposed to just read a couple of minutes and quickly move on to the next thing. It's a time to set down your phone, set down your devices, linger long in these pages. And my desire as an artist is that every piece of artwork you see in this book would be almost like a silver platter upon which you feast on the Word of God, that you might experience God's Word in such a beautiful way that you can't help but pick up your Bible and say, I want to know more. I want to know how God is trustworthy, how I can depend on Him, how I can be free in Him, how I can be unhurried in Him, how I can know that I'm beloved in Him, and how I can be resilient in Him.
0: The Way of the Wildflower is a 7.5 by 9 inch, 200 page hardcover. 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Besides being an author, as Ruth mentioned, she's an artist, and this book is filled with her original paintings of wildflowers reproduced in full color throughout the pages of this book. Ladies, don't pass up this one. The VCY Bookstore and Outreach Center has a set of biography books we are offering for ages 12 on up, but we don't want to leave the younger ones without. So we have a 3-book set for ages 4 to 8 years old at 49% off. This set includes the lives of Elizabeth Elliot, Lottie Moon, and Dietrich Bonhoeffer. Each one is illustrated in full color, an 8 by 10 inch size with 32 pages. Here's just a little look how it began for Lottie Moon.
3: I never once thought of becoming a missionary. Until my sister went. She planted the first seeds in my heart for China. I was convicted through prayer and the preaching of my pastor and of the word of the Lord. It grew plain that God was calling me.
0: Dietrich Bonhoeffer has a unique story of courage. Listen to this.
4: In the spring of 1943, Bonhoeffer was taken captive by Nazi officers and thrown in prison. He refused to be brought down, though. Like Paul before him, he spent his days praying incessantly and writing down a series of letters encouraging believers, letters which would be published after his death. Bonhoeffer held on to the truth of the gospel, indeed, to his death. The cost

0: The cost of discipleship was deep for this great man, but the cost was worth it.
1: Elizabeth Elliot's husband was killed by those he was sharing the gospel with, but Elizabeth's story continued.
2: Jim Elliot's death was a tragic loss, but this is not how the story ends. What happened next was truly remarkable.

0: 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And many Alcas became followers of Jesus as a result of this.
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economically and spiritually. 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

0: I've sent the runners back, Belle.
1: I hope you fed them first. That kind of trip is hard on them. They know when they have bad news.
0: Fraser's dead. I can hardly comprehend it.
1: John, what's going to happen to us now? Will we have to leave Lisuland?
0: What's going to happen to any of the missionaries with the superintendent dead? It isn't just us, Belle.
1: I ought to get supper, I suppose.
0: Of course, it's different for us in a way. We were only assigned here to Lisuland temporarily, anyway.
1: Temporary on books, not in my heart.
0: Oh, Belle, please.
1: Don't say temporary to me. A dozen years ago, I was called to the Lisu tribes. Back in the States, first time I heard J.O. Fraser speak. I loved the Lisu people this long, John. They're mine. I claim them as mine.
0: I love them like you do. We've made some wonderful friends here.
1: Have you ever had a more faithful convert anywhere than Homé? Have you?
0: We can see the Lisu church growing. You started your rainy season Bible school, and that was a success. And now this. Why? Cerebral malaria. That's what killed him. That's very rare, even for China.
1: I wonder what will happen to us now.
0: Only God knows.
1: Come on, we have to eat. I'm not hungry, but we have to eat.
2: When Isabel Miller was a 23-year-old school teacher in Vancouver, British Columbia, she heard about the Lisu tribes people in the mountains of northern China for the first time. That was God's call to her. Her life focused on a single purpose, taking the gospel to the pagan, illiterate Lisu people. The China Inland Mission sent her to Western China in 1928. There she married John Kuhn, and finally, after 6 years of missionary duties in inland China, she and John reached Lisu land. But not for long. First a furlough, then assignment somewhere else. Finally, in 1938, back again to her Lisus. But after the death of mission executive Fraser, nothing was certain. Not until John was made acting superintendent with the suggestion he make his headquarters in Oak Flat Village, in Lisu land.
1: Homé? Homé?
3: What is it, Mama?
1: Homé, I know you've enough typing there to last you for a week, but I'm going to ask you just to finish up that page and then do this for me. Do you mind?
3: No, Mama. It is all paper in the typewriter and out again.
1: You're wonderful. Here, let me show you what I want. More lists for Mr. Kuhn.
3: Poor Mapa. Mr. Fraser's work go on his shoulders, no?
1: Yes and no, more or less. Don't worry about him. He loves being acting superintendent, or whatever they're going to call him. You're the one that looks tired.
3: The typewriter is not to blame for a tired face.
1: You're all right?
3: Sometimes tired, yes, but always happy.
1: Thomas was worth waiting for.
3: Every morning I say the words for my happiness. Mama and Mapa stay in Lisuland. Kind Christian husband Thomas, I pray, I read Lisu scripture. I am with God, but Homé stay

0: Na King Fell, then Kai Feng, next Han Kao and Canton.
1: Chiang Kai-shek is Christian man. He call on his God.
0: In 1939, Great Britain declared war on Germany.
2: Chiang Kai-shek has only three provinces now. Yunnan is one. Hunan is nothing. Hunan Mountains, little tribesmen, and the way out to Burma.
0: In 1940, the London headquarters of the China Inland Mission bombed.

0: minute of time, if you please.
1: I've got plenty of time, Thomas. 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That can wait. Something wrong?
0: The mother of baby John.
1: Homais? Say, I haven't seen her for a couple of days. She's sick?
0: No, and yes. I worry about her ankle.
1: Oh. Let's get under the shade tree. What do you mean, her ankles?
0: Puffed out. It swelled up.
1: That all? Oh, a lot of new mothers have trouble like that.
0: Mother of my son, not a new mother.
1: I suppose not. Little John's 6 months, isn't he? Even so, is Homais still tired like she was?
0: Tiredness never leaves, Mama.
1: On my way back, I'll stop in and see her. Maybe all she needs is spiritual encouragement.

0: John, I'm really worried about Home A.
1: Hmm?
0: Please put up that paperwork and listen to me. It's Home A. Thomas thinks she's sick.
1: That's so? She's been doing my typing every day.
0: You don't see her the way I do. She gets the typing done, yes. But I think her husband's right. I didn't for a while. I wondered if this was just worry and anxiety over something. And maybe that it was the result of, well, neglect of her own spiritual life. I don't think so anymore.
1: I didn't have any idea about this. Tell you the truth, Belle, I'm assigning Thomas to the Village of Olives for a while. They want an evangelist there. Been asking for some times, and Thomas is one of our best.
0: Oh, John, I don't know. I wonder if it's wise. Well, maybe. Maybe it's what Home A needs. She'll go too?
1: Yes, and they'll take the baby. They'll have a comfortable place to live. The Allen Cooks are there too, you know.
0: The Cooks have as much medical knowledge as any missionary couple. Maybe they'll be able to help. If this is a physical thing. I hate to see Home A go. She's been my right hand for more than 2 years now.
1: Your cook, my secretary. But she'll be back.
0: Well, all packed and ready to leave.
2: Mama. Oh, Mama.
3: There is only sadness. Village of Olives does not seem friendly to Home.
2: I cannot leave, Mama.
0: Well, you're married to an evangelist, and I'm married to an assistant superintendent. How do you think I'll ever get through my girls' Bible school without you?
3: Ma Pa said, evangelize Village of Olives. We go.
2: Oh, Mama.
0: It's for the best, Home. I mean it. I think John knew best. You'll see something new. The Village of Olives needs you, Thomas. And Home, John says they fixed up a nice place for you to live. All missionaries should be two people. Listen, how's your tired feeling?
2: I don't know. I forgot.
3: Busyness bring forgetting.
0: That's what I mean. Best thing for you. God bless you. I'll manage. Maybe I'll even learn to type better. Somehow, you take good care of her, Thomas.
2: Mama!

0: Thomas. Thomas, they told me you were coming back. We just heard about Homais just last week. You poor man. The baby. Here, let me take him. Poor little John. Oh, Thomas, come in the house. Tell me what happened.
1: How do you put heart of sadness into words? There was great tiredness, and tiredness got heavier and heavier.
0: Poor little Homais. When you left here, I was sure she would be better. For a long time, we heard nothing at all. We just assumed. Oh, Thomas.
1: There come day when she could only pull herself out into sunshine and lie there.
0: If I'd known. But what could I have done? The cooks, weren't they able to help? What did they say was wrong?
1: The cooks brought books and found words that described feeling of her body. After that, they said they did not know how to help. There was no one to help.
0: Oh, how awful for you. You had to see her get weaker and weaker.
1: Then one

0: One day, I think I knew when day was coming, her spirit left. But, Mama, her faith was triumphant until last minute. Let me tell you her words.
1: It must have been awful for you.
0: She looked at me. If God is going to take me, I will go. But it will be hard for you and baby John. God, she could not know how hard.

0: Bell called the winter of 1942 a horror of great darkness. The war was on, in China and all over the world. John was preoccupied with his duties as acting superintendent. She constantly worried about little Kathy. Chefu seemed dangerously close to the Japanese fighting. She had lost her Lisu companion, Ho Mei. She tried to keep busy with teaching, with mothering new Lisu Christians, but...
1: Now, Belle, you're going to do very well when I'm on this trip. You've been saying for a month you want a chance to clean house.
2: I don't like to stay alone.
1: You don't like to travel either.
2: Why did they put the conference in Chongqing?
1: Don't you mean, why does my husband have to be assistant superintendent and go to the mission conference?
2: Yes, I mean it's the war, John. I worry about you.
1: Chongqing is safe. That's why they moved the headquarters there. Belle, look at it this way. We're still here in Lisu Land, aren't we?
2: What you mean is...
1: I mean I'm assistant director, and this way we're still here. Now, may I go to Chongqing?
2: Goodbye, John. Safe trip.
3: Goodbye, John. I know I'm too possessive. I used to flatter myself and call it a deeply affectionate nature. But God knows the truth. He knows I want to hold on to people, to own them, manage them, just control them. Maybe I'm going to have to learn a better way by losing what I want to clutch. Little Kathy to the mission school, Ho Mei to heaven, John off to the conference, me alone. Someday, God, you may teach me.
0: In the fall of 1942, the Japanese took the city of Chifu in eastern China.
4: Very handsome building. Very handsome school.
5: To solve our purpose well, we must remove scholars.
4: Quickly said, quickly done. Scholars only children of white missionaries.
5: If American missionaries, take care not to injure.
4: Not to fear. Arrangement or plan to move scholar up street to house marked XY.
5: Very small house.
4: Very small children. To line up quickly, please.
5: To move with no delay.
4: Teacher two.
5: Teacher to lead line, please.
6: The children are quite upset. It would be much easier if we could sing a little song as we're going out.
5: Permission granted. Children to sing.
6: As we march, God is still on the throne. Bunny, you lead off.

And so we conclude Chapter 6 of Beautiful Upon the Mountains, the transcribed story of John and Isabel Kuhn. 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

0: Hi, boys and girls, Uncle Charlie here. I hope you'll be able to settle back and listen to a very good story. It's called No Time to Wait.
1: Howdy there, boys and girls. I'm Grandpa Wells, and I've been waiting for you. Hey, come on up on the porch and sit a spell in the swing. Come on. I've got a story for you. Can't say as it's a good one, but it's one you do need to hear. Well, everybody settled? That's good. You know, there are two words which cause children everywhere to frown and sigh. The first is no. The second is, well, can you guess what the second word is? Think hard now. What other word do you hate to hear? Give up? I'll tell you. It's the word wait. Oh, how young'uns and even adults hate to wait. And it seems that when you're a child, someone is always telling you to wait. Wait until I can help you. Wait until your daddy gets home. Wait until your birthday. Wait until dinner. Wait until you're older. Wait. Johnny Miller and Brent Jackson are two boys I once knew. Just like most of you, they didn't like to wait. But one boy learned to wait, while the other never did. What happened to Johnny is... but wait, I'm getting ahead of my story. Listen.
2: Wait. That's what she always says. If she doesn't want me to have chocolate cake before dinner, she should put it out of sight. Here I am starving to death while she says, wait until dinner. One little old piece of cake isn't gonna spoil my appetite. Just listen to my stomach growling. Oh, that's not my stomach. That's Johnny's whistling. Thought it was pretty musical growling.
3: Hiya, Brent. Let's go into the park and pitch a few balls.
2: Can't. My mother said for me to stay in the yard until dinner. Say, what's that you're eating?
3: Chocolate chip cookie. I would share with you, but this is my last one.
2: Thanks a bunch. I'm starving to death, and Mom won't let me have a piece of cake. And now you, my best friend, eat your last cookie in front of me.
1: One day I was sitting here on my porch when Johnny came whipping down the street on a brand new 10-speed bicycle. Just as he disappeared around one corner of the block, Brent came moping around t'other corner, shuffling his feet along, head down, hands stuffed in his pockets. He was just about to pass by without even looking up, so I called to him. Hi there, Brent. Pretty day, isn't it?
4: Oh, hi, Gramps.
1: You got time to come up and visit a spell?
4: Suppose so.
1: Okay, good. Have a seat here on the porch swing. That's right. Say now, you're looking mighty glum for a child of God.
4: Yes, sir.
1: That's a fine-looking bicycle your buddy Johnny's riding. Did he, have a birthday?
4: Nah, he just wanted it so his dad bought it for him. I asked my dad for one. He said, wait until your birthday, then we'll see.
1: Oh, well, it's not long until your birthday, is it?
4: 4 months, that's a long time.
1: Oh, not really. You'll be surprised how quickly the time will pass.
4: Well, I'd sure rather be out there riding a new bike like Johnny than sitting here looking forward to my birthday.
1: Oh, maybe so, son, maybe so. But your folks are teaching you a valuable lesson when they teach you to wait. Now, tell me, what color do you think you'd like? Well, years went by, and the boys grew up and graduated from high school. What? Oh, you want to know about the bicycle? Well, best I can remember, Brent got that bicycle for his birthday. Although it's really not that important now. Funny, isn't it? There are things we think we just can't live without. But as time passes and we grow older, we kind of forget all about them. Anyway, the boys graduated from high school, and one day late that summer, Johnny stopped by to see me. Quite a surprise, I'll tell you. He'd always been too busy before to chat.
5: Hi, Mr. Wells.
1: Well, hello there, Johnny. It's nice to see you. I've been missing you at church.
5: I know. I've been pretty busy lately.
1: Mm-hmm.
5: I'm getting married next week.
1: Well, you don't say. Who are you marrying, son?
5: Gail Stone. You know her, don't you?
1: Oh, sure. Known her ever since she was just a little itty-bitty girl. She's not very big now. Surely she's not old enough to get married. I must be older than I thought if little Gail's getting married.
5: She's plenty old enough to get married. She's almost 17.
1: Oh, uh-huh. And how old are you, Johnny?
5: I'm almost 19. Be 19 in December.
1: Then you're 18 and Gail is 16, huh?
5: Yeah, our folks want us to wait. They think I should go to college and Gail should graduate from high school. But we don't want to wait. We love each other. We don't see any reason why we should wait.
1: I suppose you have a good job, Johnny.
5: Well, I had a job until last week.
1: Get laid off, did you?
5: No, sir. They didn't lay me off. I quit.
1: Oh, did you now? Uh-huh.
5: Yes, sir. They gave me all the dirty jobs to do. Kept telling me what good opportunities I had for advancement with their company. How I could work my way right to the top. And all that time they had me running errands like some water boy.
1: Oh, so you quit, eh?
5: Yes, sir. I don't want to wait until I'm 30 to have a good position and make a decent wage. After all, I'm going to be a married man. I'll have to make a living for my wife.
1: Yes, indeed you will. Do you know where you can get another job, Johnny?
5: Well, not right offhand.
1: Mm-hmm.
5: I thought you might know of some place where I could get a position.
1: Well, I'm afraid not, Johnny. If I hear of anything, I'll be sure to let you know. You're sure in a hurry to get on with living now, aren't you, Johnny?
5: I sure am. No sitting around waiting for things to happen for me. I'm all for going where the action is.
1: Yeah.
5: Well, I better be running along, Mr. Wells. Be sure to let me know if you hear of a good job opening.
1: Hey, good to see you again, Johnny. Give my regards to Gail. From then on, most of what I know about Johnny, I read in the newspaper. I saw his marriage announcement the next week. About 6 months later, I read that Gail Laverne Miller was suing Johnny Ray Miller for divorce. Oh, once in a while, I'd see Johnny go speeding down the street in his revved-up sports car. One Sunday morning, a couple years later, Brent and Johnny chanced to meet at the local hardware store.
6: Johnny. Hey, Johnny Miller.

0: Boy, it's good to see you.
1: Why, Brent Jackson, what are you doing in town?
0: I've had a few days before school starts. Where are you headed?
1: There's a big rock festival over at Cloverleaf. I'm on my way. Why don't you come along?
0: No, I have a better idea. I'm on my way to church. Why don't you come with me?
1: You're kidding. Me go to church? Man, I haven't been to church since we were teenagers, sitting in Miss Linda's Sunday school class.
0: Aw, oh, come with me just this once, Johnny. Just for old time's sake.
1: Nah, I'll wait and go to church when I'm too old to do anything else.
0: You know, Johnny, the only thing I ever knew you to wait for was giving your life to the Lord Jesus.
1: Now, Brent, come on.
0: The Bible tells us today is the day of salvation. I do wish you'd come with me, Johnny.
1: Now, Brent, don't start preaching at me.
0: I didn't intend to, Johnny. But you've never had time to wait for anyone or anything. Now, you're waiting to do the most important thing in life. There's no time to wait for salvation.
1: Man, I've got lots of living to do before I start thinking about being a Christian.
0: You know, you've never really lived, Johnny, until you're a Christian.
1: So you say. So you say. Well, been nice seeing you, Brent. Sermon and all. I gotta run now. Almost time for the rock festival. See you around.

Yep, it was a wreck. I read about it in the newspaper the next morning. Seems Johnny couldn't wait for the train. He thought he could beat it, but he didn't. He thought he had a lot of living left to do, but he didn't. He thought he could wait until later to become a Christian, but he couldn't. So, there's your story, young'uns. Like I said, it wasn't a very happy story. But maybe it'll do you some

Did you know that out of every four people who have trusted Christ as Savior, three of them made that decision before they were 15 years of age? That's right. 75% of those who ever trust Christ as Savior do so before they're 15 years of age. The older you get, the less likely you are to invite the Lord Jesus to be your Savior. If you're listening right now and have never personally trusted Christ, why not do it right now? As I've often shared on this program, it's as simple as ABC. A, admit that you are a sinner and cannot save yourself. B, believe that Jesus Christ died on the cross for you, took the punishment you deserve. Believe that Jesus rose again from the dead for you. And then C, confess your sins to the Lord. Ask Him to forgive your sins and to come into your heart and life and be your Savior. Well, you've been listening to Storytime. It's a production of CBH Ministries, P.O. 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Goodbye now.

0: Grandma Sutton can't die. She just can't. Tell us it isn't true, Mom. Tell us it isn't true.
1: Oh, dear. Oh, children, I'm so sorry.
2: We love her so much, and we thought she was just sick. She's dying. That's what we heard. She's dying.
1: Oh, Peter.
3: Let them cry, Elaine. It'll do them good. We can talk later. Let them cry now.

0: When did you find out?
1: 2 weeks ago. Dr. Vale told us.
2: She isn't gonna...
3: She only has a few weeks to live.
0: A few weeks?
2: Does she know?
1: Dr. Vale will be talking with her soon.
2: Cancer's an awful thing.
3: And she's been in great pain.
0: She doesn't act like it.
1: She's a very brave woman. Hey, now, you've forgotten something very important. Death for Mrs. Sutton is triumphant. She's going to be with our Lord.

0: 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We trust as you listen to the unfolding of this story of faith, it will challenge your hearts and minds. And now, Parsonage Hill and the Money Mix-Up. Mrs. Sutton's nephews have offered to spend the summer with her. On the surface, it appears to be for her benefit. But we learn later the older nephew, Clarence, is there for other reasons. And he's persuaded his reluctant brother to go along.
1: What makes you think we're in the will? We're her closest living relatives. She had no children. Is that good enough?
2: Well, how much do you think she's worth?
1: A lot. Don't let her modest standard of living fool you. Who do you think co-signed our folks' loans for us to go to college?
2: How did you find that out?
1: Just doing my homework.
0: Of course, Mrs. Sutton wasn't aware of their true intentions. She was just pleased they were there. Touched that young people would take the time with a sick old woman. How sick, however, was never fully disclosed until later. In the meantime, at the Spartan household, another bit of deceiving was going on that linked the two households together.
3: I feel awful.
4: I don't believe it.
3: We shouldn't have listened in.
4: Yeah, you're right.
3: Grandma Sutton, I just thought she was sick. I didn't know that you're...
4: Don't talk about it, Joy.
3: I gotta go talk to Mom and Dad.
4: You gonna tell them the truth?
3: Mm-hmm.
4: Wait. I'll go with you. It was my idea.
3: Yeah, but I went along with it, so it's just as much my fault.
4: Okay, we'll go together.
3: Thanks, Roy.
4: For what?
3: For not being mad.
4: About what?
3: About me wanting to tell Mom and Dad.
4: Well, after what we heard, I feel pretty rotten about listening in.
3: What do you think they'll do to us?
4: Ground us, I guess.
3: Well, we deserve it.
4: Maybe we should wait until they come out of the study. I mean, they might still be praying.
3: That was the worst. Finding out what they've been doing every night was praying, not talking. How could we have done it, Roy?
4: We've been good for 2 months.
3: Well, we sure made up for it, didn't we?
4: Well, here we are.
3: I guess we should knock.
4: I can't hear anything.
3: Maybe they're finished.
4: Or having silent prayers.
3: Let's knock.
4: Okay. You want me to knock, huh?
3: Unless you want me to.
4: Well, I'm working up the courage.
3: I know what you mean.
4: Will you knock, then?
3: Oh, I can't. I just can't.
0: Well, I thought I heard someone outside the door.
4: Yeah.
5: Well, come in.
0: How long were you out there?
3: Oh, not long.
5: Something wrong?
4: No.
3: Yes.
4: Well, yes and no.
0: At least you're in agreement.
5: Well, out with it.
3: We don't want to disturb you.
5: You're not disturbing us.
4: You sure?
0: Yes, we're sure. As soon as I put these papers in this drawer, we're going into the... What in the world?
5: Well, what's the matter? Well,
0: there's wire here and a microphone.
4: That's what we wanted to talk to you about.
0: Well, I'm listening.
4: Wow.
3: I think I'm gonna be sick.
4: We didn't mean to... We thought... We're sorry.
5: Children, are you trying to tell us that microphone was planted in here by you two?
3: It's just that you've been so secretive these last couple of weeks. We didn't know what it was about.
4: Now that we know.
3: Grandma Sutton can't die. She just can't. Tell us it isn't true, Mom. Tell us it isn't true.
5: Oh, dear. Oh, children, I'm so sorry.
4: We love her so much and we thought she was just sick. She's dying. That's what we heard. She's dying.
5: Oh, Peter.
0: Let them cry, Elaine. It'll do them good. We can talk later. Let them cry now.

0: When did you find out?
1: 2 weeks ago. Dr. Vale told us.
2: She isn't gonna...
3: She only has a few weeks to live.
0: A few weeks?
2: Does she know?
1: Dr. Vale will be talking with her soon.
0: If she's gonna die, how come they took her out of the hospital?
3: Well, there was no reason for her to stay there. They've done all they can.
2: Cancer's an awful thing.
3: And she's been in great pain.
0: She doesn't act like it. When I'm with her, she's in the wheelchair and all, but there's no difference.
1: She's a very brave woman. Hey, now, you've forgotten something very important. Death for Mrs. Sutton is triumphant. She's going to be with our Lord.
0: I know, it's just that we're going to miss her. And it's not something that...
3: Well, you weren't expecting it.
2: We sure weren't.
0: Is that why our nephews are here?
1: I don't know. As far as we knew, Dr. Vale only informed us. Well, Dr. Vale and Mr. Strang.
2: Mr. Strang?
3: Mrs. Sutton's lawyer.
0: You mean Miss Harris doesn't even know?
3: No, that's why we were so secretive about it. We were privy to information that was only known by a few.
2: That's why you didn't tell us.
3: That's right.
0: What we did was pretty bad.
1: I can't argue that. Eavesdropping is bad no matter what the reason.
2: We're really sorry, Dad.
0: We sure are.
3: Well, we're glad to hear that.
2: What's our punishment gonna be?
3: Well, that's up to your father.
1: I think you've learned enough without being punished.
3: That in itself is punishment enough. Knowing you were wrong and feeling as sorry about it as you do.
1: There is one thing I think you ought to do.
0: What's that?
1: Talk it over with the Lord. You've asked for our forgiveness, but have you asked for his?
2: Well, I guess we haven't.
0: But we will.
1: Good. Well, it's past your bedtime.
2: Dad.
1: Yes?
2: Why was the lawyer talking with you?
1: That's a private matter right now. I won't be able to say anything for a while. Can you accept that?
2: Sure.
0: Will we still be able to visit Grandma Sutton even though she's dying?
3: Oh, yes. Dr. Vale wants everything to be as normal as possible.
0: Think maybe the Lord will take her while she's asleep some night?
3: I really can't say, Joy.
1: The important thing is that when she does go to heaven, Jesus will be waiting.
2: When's Dr. Vale going to be telling Grandma Sutton?
3: Tomorrow.
0: It's good that our relatives are here. I mean, that's probably real comforting.
3: Yes. I'd imagine it's going to be hard for them. I'm sure they didn't expect to visit someone who... Well...
1: The Lord probably had a hand in bringing them here at this time. Miss Harris was mentioning over the phone this evening how it lifted Mrs. Sutton's spirits to have the boys there.
3: Yes, I imagine it would.
1: Well, children?
2: Yeah, we're going.
0: And we're sorry.
3: We know. Now, just go and tell the Lord that.
2: Okay.
0: Good night.
3: Good night. Hey, don't forget your kisses.
0: Here's a kiss for you. And for you, Dad.
1: All right, good night.
2: Night, Mom. Night, Dad.
1: Night, son. And Roy.
2: Yes, Dad?
1: Why don't you take your microphone with you?
2: Sure.
4: Having you here is a great comfort to Mrs. Sutton.
5: Well, we certainly want to do everything we can, Dr. Vale.
4: Seeing you and your brother has helped. Yeah, I'm only sorry I have to bring such sad news.
5: It was a shock, but she took it very well.
4: Oh, I think there was a part of her that knew Mr. Blanchard.
5: Oh?
4: She kept saying she's been having dreams of the Lord beckoning her.
5: Well, how long do you...
4: Oh, a few weeks. No more than a few months.
5: But she seemed so...

0: tightly.
1: Yes, but you'll start to become tired more. The pains will become more frequent. You'll see. It's a very difficult process to watch. Are you sure you're able...
0: Yes. Our mother died of cancer. They're sisters, you know.
1: Yes. Well, then, you're...

0: back this evening.
1: Oh, then you'll pass on the information.
0: I will.
1: Well, I'll be going now. The prescription I gave is refillable any time. As the pain grows, use your judgment, you and Miss Harris.
0: Of course. We'll see you in church tomorrow.
1: No, I don't attend their church. I'm afraid I'm not a church goer.
0: I'm not a regular attender myself. But with Aunt Maud,
1: and I'm sure she appreciates it. Well, I'll be going. If anything changes, don't hesitate to call me.
0: Of course.
1: I look forward to meeting your brother.
0: Oh, you will. Goodbye.
1: Goodbye.
0: Oh, Miss Harris, you're so quiet, I didn't hear you.
2: The doctor left?
0: Yes, I have the prescription. Is she sleeping?
2: Yes.
0: You look pale, Miss Harris.
2: Do I?
0: Perhaps you should lie down.
2: Oh, no. I have to get dinner ready. I have to... Oh. Oh, Clarence. It's so... I had no idea. I knew she was ill. I just didn't...
0: There. You just go ahead and cry.
2: These last 6 years we've been together, I'm not just her housekeeper. We've become old friends. Oh, it'll be so hard.
0: Why don't you lie down?
2: No, I'll be all right. I needed to cry on a man's shoulder.
0: Anytime.
2: She's such a dear. Before she fell asleep, she was talking to the Lord.
0: Talking?
2: Praying. But she says talking. And she's one of those people that... when you share prayer time with them, they have such a close relationship with Christ that it is talking. Really is.
0: Mm-hmm.
2: Anyway, she said, prayed. Thank you, Lord, for sending my nephews to share my leaving and coming to you. Wasn't that beautiful? I had all I could do to keep from crying. It was so beautiful. So beautiful.

Parsonage Hill and The Money Mix-Up was written by Phyllis Fox, with characters freely adapted for radio from the Moody Press Joy Spartan series by Ruth I. Johnson.

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1: Experience the American dream with today's Patriot of the Past interview. I'm your host, John Gillespie. It's May 10th, 1775. I'm at Fort Ticonderoga in upstate New York. The British garrison is relaxed. I've come in with Ethan Allen and his Green Mountain Boys. They quickly overpowered the guards and are in control of the fort. Allen is boldly banging his sword on the doors of the British commander's quarters.
2: I order you to surrender this instant.
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2: In the name of the great Jehovah and the Continental Army.
1: The British captain wisely surrendered. This surprise capture of Fort Ticonderoga gave much needed inspiration, plus many captured cannon to use against the British. 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
4: How do you do? Mind coming with us? We want you to meet a most unusual man. You'll learn how he became a weightlifter, a boxer, a professional wrestler, a businessman, and a roaring drunk.

0: Then he began an amazing new career when his heart and mind and life were at last unshackled. Proclaiming the good news through dramatic true life stories, this is Unshackled, dramatized and produced in Chicago by Pacific Garden Mission. The work goes on at Pacific Garden Mission, work that began more than 121 years ago, when a little woman with a big heart opened a refuge where destitute men came when they had nowhere else to go. Lives were changed, and they told others. And that's the way it's been ever since at the old lighthouse. The mission keeps growing, adding more ways to help the perishing. Each day, hundreds of men, women, and children receive free food, clothing, and shelter, counsel, and classes to send them forth stronger than they were when they arrived and able to help others. The reasons lives are changed at Pacific Garden Mission is because the real work was finished at the cross. Like the man in this story, the truth sets them free. And now for broadcast around the earth, here's program number 2533 in the series Unshackled, the program that makes you face yourself and think. In the year 1924, when automobiles were unreliable and roads were poor, it was serious business to cross the deserts of the western part of the United States. And yet our story begins with a western desert and a traveler. He was a boy of 16, poorly dressed and without luggage of any kind. He stood alone beside the rutted road, hoping for a ride. Motorists were infrequent in 1924, but they were quite hospitable. And so it was in that time a car raising a great deal of dust rolled to a stop. The driver was a woman.
1: How far are you going, young man?
2: Pennsylvania.
1: Oh, son, you'll wait a long time for a car that's going better than 2,500 miles.
2: How far are you going, ma'am?
1: Across the desert and then a little bit.
2: Take me with you?
1: Well, I can't very well leave you standing out here. How'd you get here in the first place?
2: A freight train. There's a water tank about a mile over that way, and I walk from there.
1: All right, come on. But don't get in the car.
2: Huh? Why not?
1: Have you had a good look at yourself lately? I'd sooner let a hog ride in my car than anyone as dirty as you. Stand on the running board and hang on. Oh, where you been?
2: Los Angeles, California.
1: And you're going to Pennsylvania. Where?
2: West Newton.
1: West what?
2: Newton. That's my hometown. I'm going home.
1: About time from the looks of you. What made you decide to leave L.A.?
2: Nothing.
1: Nothing?
2: I mean, well, you'll think it's pretty silly.
1: Will I? Why don't you try me?
2: Well, I've been away from home a long time, and things haven't been going so good for me.
1: Yeah, I can see that much.
2: You see, I was standing on a street corner watching some people who were having a religious meeting. You know, songs and stuff.
1: I know. And then?
2: Well, and then a woman stood up to speak, and she looked just like my mother. And she said, "How long has it been since you wrote home to your mother?" And she was looking right at me. And then she said, "I'll give you the paper to write on and the envelope and the stamp if you'll promise to write home."
1: Well, seems generous enough.
2: I couldn't stand it. I just turned around and started running. Didn't stop till I got to the railroad yards. And here I am.
0: Jimmy Longacre reached home safely that time, driven by a sudden homesickness. But that ailment was quickly cured. Jimmy had been home only a short time when another ailment developed. This was more or less chronic. It's a kind of fever, and it goes by the name of wanderlust. And this fever would rule Jimmy's life for a number of years. It made a tough life, but a fascinating story, and you'll hear it all just as it happened. We first told this story in 1964, but it is worth retelling now for the invaluable lesson. This is the true story of Jimmy Longacre, taken from the classic files of Unshackled.
3: I'm Jimmy Longacre, born in 1908 in West Newton, Pennsylvania. I stayed home for a while after that trip to the West Coast. I was the youngest in a family of two brothers and four sisters. My dad died when I was only seven, and from then on, my mother had to work and work hard to keep us together. Like so many women in those days, the only thing she could find to do was housework, and at a very low wage. I wasn't very happy at home, and I hadn't found any sort of place in life for myself. All I knew for sure was that I wanted to amount to something, to be important, to be admired. And like a lot of other boys who haven't had much to offer but muscle, I turned to weightlifting. Later, although I lost most of my interest in muscle building, I kept up with the weights mostly from a sense of duty. And that's how it happened that when the restlessness got the better of me, I hit the road again and stopped in Boston. I dropped in at Stillman's gym for a workout, and while I was there, a stranger stood watching me for a while, and then he walked up with a piece of advice.
4: Hey, I've been watching you, kid. I think you might make a good boxer. Why don't you let the boys show you a few tricks of the trade?
3: Later, I asked someone in the gym who that man was, and they told me it was Fred Huntress. He managed the famous heavyweight boxing champion Jack Shockey. So I took his advice seriously and began training to be a boxer. Well, things went pretty good, and I had a chance to go to Finland as a member of the Golden Gloves team. At the same time, I attracted the attention of one of the nation's top wrestling promoters.
5: Hey, kid, I know you're doing okay as a fighter, but you'd make a better wrestler.
2: Maybe I would, maybe not. But I put a lot of work into training as a boxer.
5: Yeah, but think how fast one lucky punch can put you out of the ring for keeps and make a punch drunk bomb out of you. You'll last longer as a wrestler.
3: That was the beginning of my wrestling career. In those days, it was pretty legitimate, and I made up my mind I'd be the best. I trained hard, lived clean, became a leading contender for the light heavyweight, middleweight, and welterweight titles. My big chance came in Louisville, Kentucky. World's champion Jack Reynolds was on trial for murder. Conviction would cause him to forfeit his welterweight title. A tournament was set up in Louisville to select a new champion. It attracted men from all over the world. I wrestled my way up through the ranks to the final and deciding match. The governor was there, ready to make me a Kentucky colonel if I won. My opponent was Bobby Pierce from Oklahoma Agricultural School. We established a record for the longest match ever wrestled in Louisville. It went 1 hour and 58 minutes. At the end of that time, I fell. Bobby fell on top of me, and with no resistance, he was awarded the decision. But here's the joke. The two of us were so exhausted, the doctor had to revive both of us. And the next morning, after a good rest, I walked into a restaurant and sat down. I hadn't been there long before I noticed a whispered conversation between the girl who managed the restaurant and one of the waitresses. The waitress brought her young brunette manager over and introduced us.
6: Hi, my name is Bee. I was at the wrestling match last night. Sally, don't just stand there listening to the conversation. Haven't you got some work to do? Go on now.
2: So you were there when I lost?
6: Yeah, but you just barely lost. And I'm not sure I agree with the decision anyway.
2: Oh, thanks, B, right?
6: Say, how would you like to come out to my place for dinner tonight?
2: Well, I'd like to take you up on that, but only on one condition. That's if I can bring a friend.
6: Is your friend a man or a woman?
2: A man. He's a tiny little fellow, but he's a real nice guy.
6: Well, what's he coming for? Do you need protection?
2: Well, maybe and maybe not.
6: Okay, I'll tell you what. I'll arrange a date for your friend. How's that?
2: Fine.
6: And you say he's a little fella?
2: Yeah.
6: I'll bear that in mind. Here's my address. See you at 7, complete with your bodyguard.
3: B seemed like a nice girl, but I knew that professional wrestlers, like other people in the public eye, had to be careful. So I took my little friend along. B kept his size in mind, all right. The date she arranged for him was a girl about twice his size and almost bald-headed besides. That was her way of getting even with me for not trusting her. Well, there were plenty of other people around town who did not deserve to be trusted. Because of my popularity, I began getting lots of invitations, and most of them weren't to dinner. Many were to drinking parties. For a while, I stuck to my training schedule, but in time, I could drink with the best of them. The training became too much trouble. During the next few years, I did just one smart thing. I asked Bee to marry me, and she made one big mistake. She said yes. I say it was a mistake because by that time, I was an habitual drinker.
7: Hey, Jimmy boy, am I your unofficial trainer or not, huh?
2: You know it, Frank. You're my special advisor in charge of saloon training.
7: Right.
2: I never bend an elbow until you give the word.
7: Correct.
2: Now, right. Okay, how about giving the word?
7: Let me think. Uh-huh, you're wrestling tomorrow night.
2: Uh-huh.
7: So you can have three more drinks and that's all.
2: Okay.
7: You gotta be in shape, you know.
2: Oh, yeah. Now you're talking, Frank. Moderation in all things.
3: The next night, of course, I dragged myself around the ring, and the following day, the promoter had a little talk with me.
5: Jim, I might as well just say it. You're slipping.
2: What do you mean, slipping?
5: No color, no speed. People don't come to watch you anymore.
2: Well, maybe I had an off night.
5: Hey, it's getting so all your nights are off. Look, kid, I'm sorry, but I can't afford to put you in the main events anymore. Let's see how you do in the semifinals.
3: When booze begins to bring you down, it's hard to admit at first. It was that way with me. I was just as bad in semifinals as I had been in main events, and later on, I was even worse in preliminaries. Then the promoter gave me the bad news.
5: Look, Jim, you're through. Washed up.
2: Washed up? I don't get it.
5: Then I'll say it plain. You're a has-been. We can't use you. Bye-bye.
3: With my money gone, I lost my party friends. Most important, I lost the biggest match of my life. King Alcohol wore the crown, and I was headed for the gutter. As it happened, I knew something about the electrical trade, and I managed to get a job. Plain willpower slowed down my drinking for a while, and I started a business of my own. But I couldn't stand prosperity. Pretty soon, I was drinking from breakfast to bedtime. Then I developed a persecution complex. I remember that my wife, Bee, persuaded me to go to a Bible class at her church. As it happened, the lesson for that day was on the subject of temperance.
8: Now, the word temperance applies to many things in our daily lives, but today we want to apply it to the use of alcohol. Many find emotional intemperance in the bottle. Alcoholism is probably the leading social problem of our day. Drunkenness plays a big part in overcrowding our mental hospitals and our jails. It's a significant factor in a great many divorces. It's the leading cause of lost time and reduced efficiency on the job. It's especially a crutch for weakness and fear. Now, God's word says in Psalm 27, verse 1, "The Lord is my light and my salvation. Whom shall I fear? The Lord is the strength of my life. Of whom shall I be afraid?" And in the New Testament, in 1 John chapter 4, verse 18, we read that perfect love casteth out fear, because fear has torment. And there is nothing as tormenting as the fear that we have lost control of our lives.
9: Jimmy, why did you just get up and walk out in the middle of the class?
2: You don't know? Well, let me tell you something. I won't go back as long as that crazy teacher's there.
3: Not long after that, a new teacher took the class. B held me to my promise, and I went back, this time without B.
9: Not again, Jimmy. Oh, you couldn't have walked out of the class again.
2: Oh, couldn't I? Listen, do you know what that guy was talking about? He was yapping about temperance again. And this time he was talking about our bodies being intended to serve as some sort of temple to hold something or other. How nuts can you get?
3: That was bad enough. But things got worse when Frank, my old drinking buddy, came by my house and brought a preacher with him who listened to our conversation.
7: Jimmy, I just had to come and see you, so...
2: So let me get you a drink, Frank.
7: Oh, no, Jimmy, you see, boy, that's what I come to tell you about.
2: What's what you came to tell me about?
7: Well, you see, I'm all through with drinking.
2: Yeah, with which hand?
7: No, Jimmy, I mean that now. I'm a Christian now. I just don't drink no more.
2: Why, you hypocrite! I mean, whoever drank more than you?
7: Well, I guess nobody, maybe, but... You see, that was the old Frank. I haven't had a drink since I received Christ as my Lord and Savior. You know, Jim, he has set me free. of even the desire for alcohol. And I know now what the Bible means when it says, if the Son therefore shall set you free, ye shall be free.

0: Indeed. Now listen, Jim. Same thing can happen to you.
1: Well, not if I can help it.
0: Then I hope you can't help it.
1: What?
0: We've been good buddies doing things that could destroy us, you know. I'd like you to be as happy as I am. In fact, I'm going to pray that you'll be miserable until you receive Christ as your Savior, too.
2: By that time, I hated everybody in the world, with one exception. That exception was an orphan boy who worked for me. B and I never had children, so he was just like a son. And one Saturday night, he came to me to ask what seemed to him to be a very important favor.
3: Mr. Longacre, there's something I sure wish you'd do for me.
1: Oh, what, you need a raise?
3: No, sir. You're already paying me more than I'm worth.
1: Well, what is it?
3: Would you pick me up at the orphanage tomorrow morning?
1: I guess so, sure. Why not?
3: That's great. You see, all the other kids are going to have their parents with them, and I wish you'd be my dad, just for tomorrow.
1: Sure, sure. And where are we going?
3: Sunday school.
1: Oh, Sunday school. Oh, are you nuts? I wouldn't set a foot inside a Sunday school for all the money in the world.
3: Please, Mr. Longacre, it's real important to me. Please.
2: Well, I finally gave in and agreed to go with him. Then I gave him his paycheck, and he started back to the orphanage. I stayed around the shop for a while.
1: Longacre Electric, can I help you? Yes, this is Mr. Longacre. That's right, Sheriff. What? Hit by a drunken driver. Was he badly? I see. Yes, Sheriff, I'll come and identify. Goodbye. Sunday school. If there really was a God, why would he take a fine young man like that and leave a drunk like me? Oh, why? Why?
4: We'll find out the answer to that haunting question in just a minute.
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2: After that terrible Saturday night, I stayed drunk for weeks. Two thoughts battled back and forth in my mind. One was a question I had asked the night the boy was killed, if there is a God. And the other question was what had happened to completely change my old friend, Frank. One night, sodden and drunk and sick, I stumbled into the house to find Bea waiting up for me.
6: Jimmy! This can't go on any longer.
1: What do you mean it can't? It is.
6: No, you're killing yourself. You're ruining yourself and everyone else around you.
1: Shut up!
6: But it's true and you must know it.
1: I said shut up!
6: No, oh, Jimmy, please!
1: Oh, God. Oh, God, B. Oh, Lord, I'm so rotten. I'm so awfully rotten. I want to be saved, Lord. I want to be changed like my friend Frank. Help me, Lord. I'm so tired of living like this. I'm so sick and tired. Oh, Lord, if you'll change me and take away my drinking, I'll go anywhere you want me to go, and I'll tell anybody what you did for me.
2: God honored that prayer. I haven't tasted alcohol nor had any desire for it for more than 57 years. Anyone who's ever been a real alcoholic will agree that it's a miracle. God did for me what he had done for my friend Frank, the thing he has done for so many others, the thing he promises in his word. 2 Corinthians chapter 5, verse 17 says, "If any man be in Christ, he is a new creature. Old things are passed away. Behold, all things are become new." Yes, I was a drunk when I received Christ as my Savior, but the Bible says to come just as you are. And I was filthy. The Bible says Christ died for sinners.

0: And that was me. And the Bible also says to confess with your mouth and believe in your heart. And I did. Now, while it's wonderful to be freed from the bondage of alcohol, it's even more wonderful to be a child of God. And when we come into that relationship, He has things for us to do. For example, during World War II, I was stationed on an air base in Greece. One day, my commanding officer had brought me into his office.
1: Longacre, the chaplain was killed last night. A replacement chaplain is going to be difficult to find. I've noticed you for a while, the way you express yourself, the tone you communicate with the men. I think you'd be good as a chaplain. Will you serve this outfit as chaplain?
2: Yes, sir. If you don't mind me preaching a straight gospel message the way I understand the Bible teaches.
0: I was reminded of my commitment to God the night I was saved. That assignment was an opportunity to preach all over the section of Greece where we were stationed. B was in the States keeping me supplied with tracts and bilingual Bibles. After the war, I returned to our home in Kentucky, and I went back to my electrical business, and the Lord made it prosper. But He had other things for me to do, too. I was asked to teach wrestling to the inmates of the Kentucky State Reformatory. I held night classes there and then staged a sports show every Thursday. In time, I was asked to speak at a chapel service at the prison, and when I got there, the room was jammed with inmates.
2: Warden, I had no idea so many of the men came to these services.
3: Well, they don't as a rule, but I think almost every man in the institution's here right now. Jimmy, would you be willing to serve here as a prison chaplain?
0: Once again, I remembered the thing I had promised God the night I received Christ. If you'll take away my drink habit, I'll go anywhere you want me to go. I had said it, God had done it. That left me no choice. Well, I felt led to raise money for a special chapel building. And all the radio and television stations got behind the drive that we called a penny parade. And in time, we raised $85,000. I went over the architect's plans 100 times to assure that it would be the finest chapel any penal institution ever had. And then, just when the groundbreaking was over and the materials had been delivered, there was a change of administration. They canceled the chapel project. At first, B and I felt pretty bad about the whole thing.
4: God knows all about it, Jimmy. If He wants the chapel, it'll be built someday.
2: I keep telling myself the same thing, honey, but it doesn't help much. Those men were counting on it just as much as I was. Then, too, I missed the work I was doing as chaplain.
4: Well, of course you do. But now we'll both be able to spend more time teaching at the juvenile detention home. Maybe that's where God wants us.
2: I guess you're right.
4: You know I've been thinking about something. We've never had any children, but God has given us the honor of caring for hundreds of other people's children. Isn't that just like the Lord?
2: I guess it is. Looks to me like as long as we can't be fruit trees, He's arranged for us to be shade trees instead.
0: God didn't forget about the chapel either. One day, Bea and I were driving past the Kentucky Children's Home when she pointed to some new construction on the grounds.
4: Oh, Jimmy, look, they're putting up a new building.
2: Yeah, I wonder what it's going... Hey, look at that, will you?
4: Oh, Jimmy, what on earth?
2: That's my chapel.
4: Are you sure?
2: Yeah, of course I'm sure. I know those plans better than a doorbell circuit. They've given the chapel to the Children's Home.
0: That's just what happened. B and I were right there in my chapel, working with the children every Sunday. You see, I was right about God wanting that chapel. The only thing was, I wanted to put it up in the wrong place.
3: At age 91, Jimmy Longacre, a former hobo, boxer, wrestling champion, drunk, and an entrepreneur, is still a very powerful witness to the love and mercy of the Lord Jesus Christ. He and B retired from their business more than 25 years ago, and B preceded Jimmy into their heavenly mansion in 1994. Jimmy's commitment to the Lord is that he's going to continue to fight the good fight of faith until the bell signals the end of round one. Friend, no matter what fight you are in right now, you can know with certainty that you will emerge a winner for time and eternity because the Lord Jesus Christ has already won the battle for you. 1 Corinthians chapter 15, verse 57 says, But thanks be to God who giveth us the victory through our Lord Jesus Christ.
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2: With SRN News, I'm Keith Peters in Washington. The late Senator Lindsey Graham's sister has won the Republican nomination to replace her brother in the Senate representing South Carolina.
3: Darlene Graham has won the Republican nomination to replace her late brother, Lindsey Graham, in the United States Senate. Darlene Graham has been serving as an interim senator since her brother's death last month. But on Tuesday night, she clinched the Republican nomination in a special primary runoff that at times had attracted some of South Carolina's top Republican names and also prompted President Donald Trump to make a special trip to the state to campaign for her.
2: That's correspondent Meg Kennard. Graham will face Democratic nominee Dr. Annie Andrews. The reaction to the death of Dolly Parton is overwhelming.
4: Parton was honored during the changing of the guard at Buckingham Palace. Closer to home, Carla Ponce went to Dolly Parton's Dollywood Amusement Park in Tennessee for the first time.
5: She just consistently showed joy and spread hope.
4: The amount of flowers keeps growing at the gate to Dolly Parton's home near Nashville. Mandy Madsen traveled from Savannah, Georgia. Madsen is grieving in her own way.
6: Being a woman's awesome in so many ways. It's hard in many ways, but it's awesome in so many ways. We get to dress up and have fun.
4: Taylor Swift says a world without Dolly doesn't feel possible, real, or right. I'm Ed Donahue.
2: A federal judge on Wednesday refused to order Texas to extradite an Immigration and Customs Enforcement officer charged with shooting a man and lying about it. Under Texas law and barring extradition, Christian Castro must be released after 90 days of detention, which is Thursday. On Wall Street, the Dow down by 113 points, the Nasdaq dropped 21, with the S&P 500 lower by 1. This is SRN News. The Supreme Court could be getting another religious freedom case, correspondent Michael Harrington reports.
7: A group of California moms and dads are asking the justices to repeal a state law that bars homeschool families from using religious material in their curriculum. First Liberty Institute is representing the plaintiffs, and Executive General Counsel Hiram Sasser says, quote, "Parents should not be punished for choosing a quality religious curriculum meeting the state's standard that they teach their own children in their own home just because it's religious." Michael Harrington reporting.
2: With the midterm elections looming, the Trump administration is highlighting its efforts to roll back transgenderism and the LGBT agenda in general. The Department of Health and Human Services is moving to end the practice of funding sex change operations on children. Medicaid and CHIP dollars can no longer be used to fund procedures that fail to meet the evidentiary standards set by the government. This is SRN News. Here's the Wall Street Business Report.
8: The Fed's preferred inflation gauge shows core prices rose 3.3% annually in July.
9: Prices consumers pay for a variety of goods and services rose slightly in July, according to the Federal Reserve's main inflation gauge. The Commerce Department reported Wednesday that the Personal Consumption Expenditures Price Index, which the Fed uses as its preferred forecasting tool, increased to seasonally adjusted 0.2% for the month, putting the annual inflation rate at 3.7%. Both were 0.1 percentage points above the Dow Jones consensus. The report also shows that personal income rose 0.4%, while spending increased 0.2%, both stronger than expected. Bernie Bennett in Washington.
8: Meta has agreed to pay $17 billion and add stronger child safety measures to its Facebook and Instagram platforms. That's part of a landmark legal settlement. On Wall Street, it was a slow day. At the closing bell, the Dow was down by 113 points. The NASDAQ lost 21. For the Wall Street Business Report, I'm Bob Agnew.
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10: Zephaniah 3:17. The Lord thy God in the midst of thee is mighty. He will save. He will rejoice over thee with joy. He will rest in his love. He will joy over thee with singing. Zephaniah 3:17. God's word reminding us of how important we are to our mighty God.
11: Milwaukee did break 80 today, and looks like we will stay well into the 80s into the first part of next week. Well, for daytime highs anyway. Good evening, WVCY Milwaukee, the forecast from the National Weather Service. Actually, may see some showers and storms as we get into these evening hours tonight. It's a small chance, but enough to mention. Cooling into the lower 60s overnight, and then, more sunshine ahead for Thursday, Friday. Daytime temp, 80 degrees. Nighttime temperatures, lower 60s. The extended forecast, partly sunny sky into the weekend, lower 80s.
12: This is the Wisconsin Family Minute. Earlier this year, Governor Evers signed a bill into law that legalized online sports betting in Wisconsin. But the law is already facing legal challenges. Earlier this month, the Wisconsin Institute for Law and Liberty filed a lawsuit that highlights the unconstitutionality of the legislature legalizing online sports wagering. The lawsuit argues that a 1993 constitutional amendment blocks the legislature from expanding gambling in any form. In passing this legislation, the Wisconsin legislature overstepped their constitutionally granted authority. Daniel Degner.
13: A recent Marquette University Law School poll found that 64% of Wisconsinites oppose legalizing online sports betting. Gambling addictions harm individuals, families, and society. Not only is legalizing online sports betting in Wisconsin unconstitutional, it's also a bad bet for Wisconsin families.
12: There's more online at wifamilycouncil.org.
14: Federal mail order abortion policy must be rescinded. This is Matt Staver with Freedom's Call. Liberty Counsel Action recently sent a letter to President Trump urging the administration to reverse the Biden-era policy of allowing mail order abortion. Abortion pills prescribed through the mail without an in-person medical visit endangers women, weakens state pro-life protections, and strips numerous other health and safety measures. Under Biden, the FDA removed the requirement for an in-person clinic visit for the prescription of abortion pills, and the DOJ nullified the federal Comstock Act, allowing abortion drugs to be sent through the mail. The current policy has stripped away vital safeguards, leading to numerous health risks. Since the removal of in-person visits and unregulated mail order access, data show the rate of severe complications from chemical abortions from 2017 to 2023 rose by 13%. Stay informed at Liberty Counsel Action's website, lcaction.org.
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16: 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It's the Jehovah's Witnesses. We must note that the teachings of Jehovah's Witnesses are not in line with Orthodox Christianity. Among its many differences, it teaches that Jesus is a created being rather than eternal. It also teaches that the Bible has been corrupted and offers its own official version with its changes to fit its teachings. If a Jehovah's Witness comes to your door claiming to be a Christian, don't believe them. Instead, use the opportunity to share that Jesus is God's eternal Son, who offers us a daily relationship with Him when we place our faith alone in His death on the cross for our sins.
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16: Airtime for this edition of Answers with Ken Ham has been underwritten by the Elegant Farmer near Maquonago.

0: The Elegant Farmer specializes as Wisconsin's farm kitchen bakery and 100% homemade farm kitchen deli. Their phone number is 262-363-6770. 262-363-6770. The Elegant Farmer near Mequonago, another company that cares.
1: This is the Phyllis Schlafly Report, presenting a daily conservative pro-family perspective since 1983 and continuing the legacy of Phyllis Schlafly. Now, from the Phyllis Schlafly Center Studios, here's Ryan Hyde.
2: You have heard it said, probably hundreds of times by now, that there is zero evidence of election fraud in America. It gets repeated on television, in courtrooms, and in congressional hearings as though it were settled fact. It is not. The U.S. House of Representatives recently passed the Safeguard American Voter Eligibility Act, known as the SAVE Act, which would require documentary proof of citizenship when registering to vote in federal elections. A straightforward, common-sense measure. And yet opponents immediately trotted out the familiar claim that voter fraud is virtually non-existent and, therefore, more safeguards are unnecessary. When lawmakers discussed the bill recently on air, one opponent told the room that even the right-leaning Heritage Foundation had determined there was less than 0% proof of election fraud anywhere in the country. It was a flat falsehood, and nobody pushed back. No such findings exist anywhere in Heritage's work. What the organization actually keeps is an election fraud database, a running record of fraud that has been proven, not alleged. Cases that ended in criminal convictions, cases resolved by civil judgments, and races thrown out and rerun because fraud tainted the result. By the close of 2025, it held about 1,600 confirmed cases built up over several decades. Now, Heritage is the first to admit the tally is incomplete. It captures only the schemes that were spotted, pursued, and proven. As with any record of crime, the true figure is surely far higher. Here's the trick that's being played. Opponents stack those 1,600 proven cases against the billions of ballots cast across the same stretch of time, then announce the fraud rate is too tiny to matter. Well, that comparison ignores two facts. One, the database counts only the fraud we caught, never the fraud we missed. And two, in a tight local or state contest settled by a few hundred votes, even a handful of illegal ballots can flip the winner. Election integrity is not only about prosecuting fraud after it happens. It is about accurate voter rolls, verified citizenship, secure procedures, and consistent standards that give every American confidence their legitimate vote actually counts. The SAVE Act is a good start, but the Senate has been reluctant to touch it. Election integrity will be a hot topic at Eagle Council 55 next month in Dallas. 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Join us again for the Phyllis Schlafly Report.
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4: 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The legislation enacted lies as law. First, they title it medical aid in dying rather than physician-assisted suicide. Second, patients that kill themselves cannot be deemed suicidal, and the death certificate cannot say the patient died by suicide. The terminal illness must be listed as the cause of death. The law includes a report of polls supporting medically induced death. Notably, a Gallup poll found that a majority of Americans have supported doctor-facilitated death since 1973, the year abortion was legalized.
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6: An estimated 66 million unborn children have been killed by abortion in America since Roe v. Wade. On September 12th, pro-life Americans will gather across the country for a National Day of Remembrance for aborted children, holding prayer vigils and remembering those whose lives were taken. That remembrance matters. These children are more than just a statistic. Each one was a unique human being with a mother and a father, distinct DNA, and

0: an entire life ahead of them. We, of course, remember victims of violence because their lives matter. For the same reason, we should remember the victims of abortion. Their lives mattered, too. And this isn't about mourning just the past. It's about changing the future. By remembering these children, we pave a path to protect those who cannot protect themselves.
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3: This is Frank Affney with the Secure Freedom Minute. 2 weeks from today, Republican leaders from all over America will be convening in Dallas with basically one thing on their minds: how to win the midterm elections. In addition to addressing obvious topics, including the economy, immigration, and election integrity, Republicans have an opportunity and a duty to draw a stark contrast with their Democrat opponents, especially the Marxist and Sharia supremacist ones. From its founding, the GOP has been the party of freedom, while the Democrats have historically supported slavery, including, after many decades of fighting its abolition, their use of the Great Society welfare state to perpetuate suppression and exploitation of Black Americans. Today's Democrat communists and jihadists want to enslave us all. We're in a moment Ronald Reagan famously described as a time for choosing. Republicans must use their convention to make the choice of freedom over slavery. This is Frank Affney.
4: Actions we find adorable in babies are mostly considered immature for adults. The same is true spiritually, though we often miss this important distinction. Hello, I'm Sam Rohr with another Stand in the Gap Minute. When infants and diapers crawl on the floor, parents and grandparents take videos to share with the world. But 20 years later, the same scene would be highly inappropriate and immature. The Apostle Paul noted this in contrast in 1 Corinthians 13:11, where he wrote, "When I was a child, I reasoned like a child, but when I became a man, I gave up childish things." In today's churches, too many leaders still think, act, and relate to God and others like spiritual infants. To be blunt, it's rather shameful. We're called to put away the characteristics of infants and live with Christ-like maturity in relationship with others and in our life before an unbelieving world. 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
6: Yesterday, you talked about how Gen Z investors see sports gambling as their long-term financial strategy. While that might seem irrational, they are making choices about how to provide for their financial future based upon some sobering economic facts. Let's discuss a few of them. Last month, the official percentage for inflation was higher than the percentage for wage growth. Put another way, prices rose faster than your paycheck. This wasn't the exception, but the rule. Since the 1970s, when the U.S. went off the gold standard, prices of everything have risen faster than wages. The national debt increased by $2.8 trillion last year. Someone calculated that works out to be $91,000 per second. Put another way, the national debt just increased another $8 million in the time you listen to this commentary. And I should add that the national debt is about $40 trillion. To illustrate this to one of my guests on radio, I suggested we remove eight zeros from these numbers. The federal government brings in $5 trillion each year and spends $7 trillion during the same amount of time. Imagine if somebody is making $50,000 and spending $70,000 each year. We would be concerned, especially if that person also had $400,000 in debt. To finance this budgetary shortfall, the government must print enough money to cover the difference. More dollars dropped into the economy means it takes more dollars to buy assets. But it also means the dollars in your wallet or purse are worth less. That results in what is called a K-shaped economy. The stock market is at an all-time high when most Americans struggle to make ends meet. I'm Kirby Anderson, and that's my point of view.
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2: You know about July 4th, 1776. But it was July 8th, 1776, when the public first heard the Declaration of Independence read aloud.
3: When in the course of human events, it becomes necessary for one...
2: The city's church bells, including the Liberty Bell, summoned the people to the Pennsylvania State House. Colonel John Nixon stood on a wooden platform, chosen for his powerful, booming voice.
3: To which the laws of nature and of nature's God entitled them.
2: Merchants, sailors, tradesmen, and lawyers listened. Bonfires, cheers, and ringing of the bells went on deep into the night. This is Randy Melchert. Come with me to Philadelphia, October 13th through the 16th. Independence Hall, the Liberty Bell, the Ben Franklin Museum, the Rocky Steps. We'll even head to Amish country in Lancaster and see sight and sound. There's just a few seats left on the bus. 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

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Yes, it's time for Sacred Stylings. Selected instrumental music just for you. And just for this special time of transition from the busy day to the coming nighttime hours. So join us as we present Sacred Stylings.

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1: Hey all, it's Bethany from Trail Ridge inviting you to this year's Young Adult Retreat. 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He's the president of Maranatha Baptist University in Watertown. I know that Lou is planning some great meals during the weekend. 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If you're in the age bracket of 18 to 35, I hope to see you there this year. 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

There's more to come now as we continue with our sacred stylings. Let the music speak to you as you reflect on God's goodness and His presence with us now as

Our sacred stylings must end for now, but we hope they have been a blessing to you. May God's peace go with you during the evening ahead and throughout the day to come. And we invite you to be with us again as once more we bring you Sacred Stylings.

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4: We can be tempted in anything, and that's not from God. That's from Satan, the devil. He's called the tempter. Our flesh tempts us, right? 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

And he is the one whom the promises will come. And so now God is asking him to sacrifice him? Well, what does Abraham do? Well, you know, think about it. When things are tough, what do we do? When we don't understand what God is doing in our lives, when we're not clear, we're trying to comprehend it. Here, God is clearly telling him what to do, and it doesn't make sense. But Abraham, as we'll see, obeys. You see, the reality is we need to obey the Lord, and we're going to see that faith and obedience are tied together. They're tied together. So I'm not saying that our trials aren't difficult, but what we're going to see is that God will use them for good, as he did with Abraham, if we allow him to do so. And so we have a test here, which also had to do with Abraham's love for God. Does Abraham love the Lord more than he loves his son? You know, the reality is the Lord calls us to love him with all our heart, mind, and soul, to love him more than everything else. You know, we love our parents, we honor them, we love our children. It's not saying we don't love them, but we can't love them more. If they become more, they become an idol, as we'll say. We need to love the Lord the most, and that is the best for those in whom we love. Jesus said, if you love me, you will keep my commandments, or my commands. John 14:15. The Lord Jesus also said, he who loves, Matthew 10:37, mother more than me, is not worthy of me. And he who loves a daughter more than me is not worthy of me. And he who does not take his cross after me and follow me is not worthy of me. Now you say, wow, he's breaking up these families. Well, no, he's not. Christ has to be first. And if you love your family more than you love Christ, actually, you're going to mess your family up. You're going to mess them up, because whenever we disobey God, we mess up everything around us. But when we love him more than our family, then we're going to treat our family even better in that context. We're going to treat them even better. So here, he has a test. Now, it's interesting. Hebrews chapter 11 translates this word test. Back in Genesis, it says he was tested. God tested Abraham. You go, well, I like that, right? We kind of think about that, right? Because certainly within that test, humanly speaking, there'd probably be some temptation, I believe. I would think so. But is God behind that? Is God the one tempting? Well, we see in reality from Scripture that God does not tempt anyone. But yet, it's interesting, if you turn to Hebrews chapter 11, and I'm going to read verse 17, by faith, Abraham, when he was tested, that's the word in Greek, it's pronounced pyrazo. It means to examine, test, or prove, in a good sense. But it can also be translated tempt in a negative sense. We see that in James chapter 1 about tempting. But we see God tests us, but he doesn't tempt us. James chapter 1, verse 13, let no one say he is tempted, I am tempted by God. For God cannot be tempted by evil, and he himself does not tempt anyone. So he is not tempting Abraham, he is testing, and that testing is to prove that Abraham is genuine in his faith. Now, the reality is we need to realize that. Now, we can be tempted in anything, and that's not from God. That's from Satan, the devil. He's called the tempter. Our flesh tempts us, right? That's not from God. God does not tempt anyone. And with temptation, God promises to provide a way of escape that we would endure it. God doesn't tempt anyone, but we are going to be tested. And we're to have the right attitude when those trials come. I read this earlier, but James chapter 1, verse 2, consider it all joy, my brethren, when you encounter various trials, knowing that the testing of your faith does something. It produces endurance. And then he says, and let endurance have its perfect result, that you may be complete and lacking in nothing. He'll say later on in James chapter 1, verse 12, blessed is the man who perseveres under trial. It's proving you're the genuine deal. You're blessed when you persevere because you're genuinely of Jesus. You're blessed. We saw earlier about we're not to be surprised the fiery ordeal, 1 Peter 4:12, that comes for your testing. But to the degree you share the sufferings of Christ, keep on rejoicing, right? We see in 1 Peter chapter 1, he says, in this you greatly rejoice, speaking of your salvation. But then he says, even now for a little while, and I love this part, if necessary, he says,

you have been distressed by various trials. It's not all the time, but if necessary, that the proof of your faith, the demonstration of your faith, being more precious than gold and silver, which is perishable, even though tested by fire, may be found to result in praise and glory and honor at the revelation of Jesus Christ. You see, God is not pleased by anything apart from faith. We see that in Hebrews chapter 11, verse 6. And when our faith is proven genuine, he is greatly glorified and we are greatly blessed. When believers trust the Lord and it is proven in the midst of trials, you are blessed, okay? And so here, we have God testing Abraham, and he's supposed to take his son, whom he loves, to go to the land of Moriah. Where's that? Where's the land of Moriah? 2 Chronicles chapter 3, and I'll read this for you. Then Solomon built the house of the Lord in Jerusalem on Mount Moriah. He built the temple on Mount Moriah. That's where Moriah is, okay? So the Lord is telling Abraham back at this time, there's no temple. There's no, and he's saying, go to this mountain, which I will show you. Go to Mount Moriah, and I'll show you the mountain that you're going to offer him on. And what's interesting is if you go to that and you see Mount Moriah where the temple is, there's rolling hills that go along to another mountain right there, which is Mount Calvary. And it's my thought, quite possibly that is where this happened. If it didn't happen in the temple, it happened maybe on that portion there. It makes sense because of all this points to, as we will see in a moment. So certainly Mount Moriah is in that area. And so he says, go to land of Moriah and offer a burnt offering on one of the mountains, which I will tell you. He's going to say, I'm going to point the mountain out. This is where you go. And now, what's a burnt offering? What's a burnt offering? What's a burnt offering? Well, the reality is offerings go back to the time of Adam and Eve. We have Abel who offered a better sacrifice and Cain who didn't, right? That's an offering. And then we see actually later on, in chapter 8, that Noah gave a burnt offering after God parked the ark, right? He gave an offering of every clean animal, burnt offerings on the altar. Now, Noah had a basic understanding that it needed to be a spotless animal, a clean animal. You see, God was showing them through these offerings in advance, pointing to the spotless Son of God who would die for our sins. These offerings were pointing to what Jesus would do, okay? We see Abraham putting up a burnt offering in chapter 12. He built an altar when he came to Canaan, when the Lord appeared to him. East of Bethel, he built an altar also, and he worshiped the Lord. In some way, we see there's worship involved in this offering, pointing to what Jesus would do. The physical picture of what Christ would do in the context of spiritual worship in seed form. And so a burnt offering, we also see in detail in our chapter what a burnt offering is, okay? We see there is a place to put the offering. It is a sacrifice that is killed, usually a ram, and then it is consumed completely in fire. It is completely consumed. That's the burnt offering. And it points to the reality that Christ would be completely consumed for us when he offered himself and his body on the cross. He died for our sins. Indeed, in Exodus 10, Moses told Pharaoh they needed to take their cattle to the wilderness for burnt offerings. Chapter 18, we see Jethro, Moses' father-in-law, offering, this is Exodus, a burnt offering to God. The Israelites also did so when they received the law at Mount Sinai in chapter 20 of Exodus and chapter 24. So we see here, and then we go to Leviticus, and we see that these burnt offerings were from special clean animals. And the animal would be slain, it would be consumed by fire, and it was for personal atonement for sin, pointing to the only one who would atone our sin, Jesus Christ. So the Lord is asking, commanded him, to take his only son whom he loves as a burnt offering. I can't think of any greater test of faith, to be honest with you, I really can't. So God tested Abraham, incredible test. And the Lord tests us to prove our faith. He tests us. And if you're following him, you know, you're going to be tested. Now, in this test here, we've got kind of a dilemma, humanly speaking. First of all, if Abraham offers up Isaac, how will God fulfill the promise through Isaac, his seed? Dead men don't pass on seed, okay? It's clear Isaac, your descendants, will be called, right? Also, why would God ask him to do such a thing? It's a valid question. It's totally out of character for a loving God to ask him to do that, at least from the surface. If we don't read the whole story, it seems odd. Certainly God is against human sacrifice. Yes, he is.

Certainly he is. But there would need to be one human to be sacrificed for all. And he would point through this event to what would need to be done. And he would restrain Abraham from actually slaying his son, as we will see. So then, sometimes we can get stuck trying to figure things out. We need to allow God's word to inform us and to help comfort our hearts and train them and help them understand things from God's perspective. Okay, so we have Abraham here. And what does Abraham do? He believes. And he is faithful. Belief is always accompanied by, in Scripture, obedience. Verse 3, so Abraham rose early in the morning. He could have said, well, I got to talk to some people. I got to talk to my servants. Let's put this out in the prayer request line. It's going to be a while. I just really got to pray about this. No, God told him what to do. Now, you say, God doesn't speak to me like that. Well, he speaks a lot more to you and I than he did to Abraham. I'll tell you right now, we have more of his word directly to us in his word than Abraham ever had. We're going to see later on in the book of Hebrews that God affirmed with Abraham and interposed an oath. He swore to Abraham what would happen because of his faith here. And he does that to encourage us, but we have even a greater testimony of truth for us. So Abraham rose early in the morning, saddled his donkey, and took two of his young men. Men went with him and Isaac his son, and he split wood for the burnt offering and arose and went to the place which God had told him. He obeys. Boom, boom, boom. He obeys. One thing after another. And we even see this obedience in Hebrews again. We'll be going back and forth to Hebrews. Keep your fingers in Hebrews 11. It says, Hebrews 11, 17, by faith, when he was tested, Abraham offered up Isaac. He did what God said. And it says here, and he who had received the promises was offering up his only begotten son. It was through him, it was said, Isaac, your descendant, shall be called. Hebrews 11, 19. He, speaking of Abraham, considered God able to raise even men from the dead. Isn't that great? From which he also received him back as a type. And we will talk about that a little later. Okay, so Abraham quickly obeys. No questions, no grumbling, no why are you doing this? He obeys. We need to obey God like Abraham did. And we see this as faith. Now, it was about a 3 days journey to Moriah, where one of the mountains God would show him. And notice verse 4. On the third day, Abraham raised his eyes and saw the place from a distance. Hey, this test wasn't over in 10 minutes. It was 3 days where he's walking with his son on the way to what God has told him he's going to do. And it's here we begin to see the parallelism or the typology between this event and what Christ would do. You see, Abraham, for him, Isaac was as good as dead for 3 days, basically. He's on his way to have him burnt offering. And you'll remember Christ was in the tomb for 3 days. We begin to see the typology here. And so verse 5, and Abraham said to the young men, stay here with the donkey, and I and the lad will go yonder. And notice this, we will worship and return to you. This is a tremendous statement. Abraham, as we see in Hebrews, understood that God could raise the dead. We haven't seen any resurrection yet in Genesis up to this point. Abraham, we haven't seen anything yet. And Abraham knew that God could raise him from the dead. That's faith. That's faith. He's going to obey God no matter how it appears, because he knows God's going to keep his promise no matter what. You know, sometimes we don't obey God because we think, well, if we do, how's God going to keep his promise? We need to obey God. He says, we will worship. You see, Abraham's act of obedience is an act of worship. When you obey God, you're worshiping him. When you choose not to react to your spouse, and you choose by God's Spirit to have a gentle and quiet response, you choose to endure difficulty at work, you choose when things happen to you to trust God in those situations, it's an act of worship. He says, we will worship and return to you. And so here, now this puts kind of a monkey wrench in some churches' view of worship, by the way. A lot of churches say worship equals music. That's all they say. Worship band, worship leader, worship everything. That's all it is. Here's worship time. Now it's this time. Well, the reality is we worship when the word of God is proclaimed. We saw in the boat when Jesus walked on the water, they worshiped him saying, certainly this is God's son.
We certainly can worship music. I'm not saying that's not the case. Jesus, the Lord, sung a hymn on the night he was betrayed, right? The reality is, worship is not simply music. It is the declaration of truth and the response to that truth concerning the person and work of the Lord Jesus Christ. And you know what? We are to offer ourselves as living sacrifices. We'll present ourselves, Romans chapter 12. So Abraham's act of obedience is worship of the Lord. He says, we'll worship. And so he's fully intending to obey the Lord, and I believe fully believing that, as we saw in Hebrews, that he could raise him from the dead. So what happens? Abraham is going to take him, and he's going to obey, right? He's going to obey. Now, it's interesting. One pastor writes, here's the point the writer's making. When your faith is testing, and it will find an anchor for your soul in believing God's word. When you're tested, anchor down and believe what God said. Abraham is trusting the Lord. He is believing what God says in the midst of this terrible test. Anchor your soul in Christ and the truth of his word. Anchor down. So what are you being tested in? Well, what does God say about it in his word? Problems at work, submit to your boss. 1 Peter 2. Marital problems, husbands, love your wives. Wives, submit to your husbands as to the Lord. Having problems with your children, teach them in the word, Deuteronomy 6. Discipline them righteously, book of Proverbs. Need wisdom, ask with faith, without doubting, James chapter 1. Struggling with anxiety, humbly pray and request from God, Philippians 4. Struggling with physical provision, seek first his kingdom and his righteousness. Lonely, remember Jesus will never leave you nor forsake you. And whoever you've given up this life, you're going to gain 100 times as much in a sense. We see that for those who've given up brothers, sisters, mothers, whatever it might be. The future is coming that the Lord has promised, and nothing that you give up will not be rewarded, as we've seen. So then, what situation are you in? Anchor in the truth of God's word and obey it. That's what you do when you're tested. Anchor in his word and obey it. Hebrews 11, it says, verse 19, Abraham, that he considered that God is able to raise men even from the dead, from which he also received him, that would be Isaac, back as a type. The term type here is a word that's translated in the New Testament, parable. It's a picture. It is something shown alongside. You see, this whole picture here with Isaac being offered is a picture of what Christ would do. God would offer his son, but yet he would bring Christ instead of us, as we will see. The wages of sin is death. We deserve death, but Christ is our provision for salvation. So back in our passage, end of verse 6, so the two of them walked on together. Isn't that great? I believe foreshadowing the father and son walking towards the cross. I believe that we see that. Notice Isaac begins to kind of catch on here and start to wonder something. And Isaac spoke to Abraham, and his father said, my father. And he said, here I am, my son. And he said, behold, the fire and the wood, but where is the lamb for the burnt offering? It's a good question. And you might ask, well, how old is Isaac at this point? Well, Abraham called him a lad in verse 12, or will. That speaks of a boy or youth. Some have said, because in Genesis 23, Sarah dies, and this soul said he's 30 or 40 years old. I don't think so. I think he's a teenager, probably. And the way he speaks of his father, my father, it's probably how old he is. Probably a teenager. Not sure, but he is not an old man here or even a young adult. He is probably a teen. And so with that in mind, Isaac spoke to Abraham, said, my father, and he said, here I am, my son. He said, behold, the fire and the wood, but where is the lamb for the burnt offering? And Abraham said, God will provide for himself the lamb for the burnt offering, my son. It's a tremendous statement. God will provide. Remember, he is to offer his son up. And he's saying, God will provide for himself the lamb. God will. Incredible faith Abraham has. This term provide that Abraham uses is in Hebrew, ra'ah. It means to see. And it means to see with the intent of providing. You see something, you'd provide for it. And you see the Lord sees what the intent of providing is. So, end of verse 8, the two of them walked on together. 9, then they came to the place of which God had told him, and Abraham built an altar there and arranged the wood. Can't imagine a test here. And now Isaac's certainly aware at this point.

0: And then they came to a place which God had told them, and Abraham built an altar there and arranged the wood and bound his son Isaac and laid him on the altar on top of the wood. Here we have the obvious willing involvement of Abraham's son. Abraham's like 100 years old. Isaac could take him on no problem. And Isaac is submitting. And he is allowing him to do this. This is quite a statement on Isaac, by the way. And also I want to point out that Abraham was obeying God because God had told him to train up his children. And Isaac even knew about burnt offerings. He said, "Where's the lamb for the burnt offering?" He understood. And back in Genesis chapter 18, the Lord said, "I have chosen him in order that he may command his children and his household after him to keep the way of the Lord." I chose Abraham because he's going to teach his kids. And he did. And Isaac is willingly allowing himself to be tied up and put on the altar. Here we see a parallelism with the Lord Jesus. No one took Jesus' life. He laid it down, John 10. And so Abraham, now what happens? Verse 10, he stretched out his hand, took the knife to slay his son. He's obeying all the way through. So what happens at this point? We see, but the angel of the Lord, verse 11, called to him from heaven and said, "Abraham, Abraham." And he said, "Here I am." He said, "Do not stretch out your hand against the lad and do nothing to him, for now I know you fear God, since you have not withheld your son, your only son, from me."
1: 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And Greg, at least twice in the past, Abraham slipped and fell in his faith, doubting God would deliver on his promise. And instead, he walked in fear, attempting to deliver himself from potential trouble, and both times resulting in disaster.
2: And now, Dave, we see how far Abraham's faith in the living God has come. He didn't slip into fear and try to figure out a way to save Isaac and still obey the Lord. Rather, he walked in confident faith, as we see from verse 1 through 12, without hesitation, without question, without wavering, knowing that God would provide. And I want to make it clear, Abraham's confidence was in the living God, not in himself. Indeed, God's testing of Abraham throughout his life demonstrated God's faithfulness in spite of Abraham's past faithlessness. And that is how God develops a believer's faith through testing. He reveals where our heart is at while proving himself to us.
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0: I haven't sensed the need to cut off my hand, but to guard my heart from sinning, I needed to do something that seemed pretty radical at the time. I'd been watching way too much TV, and I didn't like the effect it was having on my spiritual life. After a long struggle, I finally made a commitment not to watch TV when I was alone. I noticed a change almost immediately. My love for God was rekindled, and my desire for holiness was renewed. Is there some recurring source of temptation for you? What would it take to remove it? As someone who made a tough change, I can tell you, it's worth it. With Seeking Him,
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4: Don't get hung up on the money. 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
4: In 2 Corinthians chapter 8, the first six verses, Paul is referring here to the churches up in Macedonia, where like Philippi would be, you would remember that church, and the tremendous way they had given. And he's referring to their generosity here as he writes the Corinthians, and he says in